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1: To do all of this, they just don't know how. Is that what you're saying?
2: My mother-in-law would like to wait 5 years or so. Sometimes she goes back and forth with if that's what she truly wants to do. But the hope is that in 5 years, she will refinance so that we can go purchase our own home.
1: Mm-hmm. Well, I mean, as far as the other property, other things go, she's willing to take his name off.
2: Yeah, car title, yes.
1: Well, I mean, there's a whole bunch of stuff. You mentioned car title, you mentioned insurance policies, you mentioned bank accounts, you mentioned, right?
2: Yeah, so since he is on both the homes, she says that she cannot remove him from the home insurance. We did remove ourselves. We're trying to remove ourselves from her car insurance currently.
1: Mm-hmm.
3: Wow.
1: That's true. I mean, if you're on the mortgage, you want to be on the home insurance in case it burns. You don't get stuck with the mortgage.
2: Right.
1: So your husband does want to stay on that insurance. That's accurate.
2: Yeah.
1: So, okay. So really what we did is that they were trying to do a smart thing and they did it in a dumb way, both of them, in a way that no one would recommend. If they'd gotten any estate planning advice at all, it would not have been hard to solve this. But there's no bad malice here. She's not, she didn't set out to do harm to her son and he certainly didn't set out to do harm to his mom.
2: Right.
1: So there's no, there shouldn't be any drama here. You just got to go through and clean it up. Other than the fact that you got sued, but I mean that's not her fault. Actually, it's your husband's fault. He signed up on a car that he shouldn't have.
3: I mean, the two houses is going to be the pain in the neck.
1: Yeah, that's going to be the hard thing is getting rid of that. And you know, it's just watch interest rates. And as interest rates come down, or you know, the balance on the mortgage comes down.
3: Yeah.
1: Pay off the stinking mortgage.
3: I gotta believe she's close to,
1: you know,
3: being
1: I don't know, hopefully. Something like that. But if you can get the interest rate to where it's beneficial to her to refinance, then I would be willing to pay the refinance cost if it was me get my name off of it. And that happens a lot of times where there's a divorce.
3: Uh-huh.
1: And they didn't bother to get the name off the mortgage, and then 5 years later, the divorced husband or wife's mm-hmm. got a name hang out over here, then they'll have to go, as a negotiation,
3: uh-huh.
1: pay for the refinance to get their name off. This is a classic thing of what we call street law, which is a bunch of people sitting around a campfire with an opinion about what you should do on something that have absolutely no freaking idea what they're doing. And this guy signed up for a mess.

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1: So do we
2: that's up to you.
1: Go to my father and do we?
2: No, I don't think your father's going
3: to
2: do anything.
3: No, I think you have to. I think that's a stupid tax you guys are going to have to.
2: Somebody's going to have to pay. Yeah. Junior's going to have to pay it, but Junior doesn't have any money.
1: Yeah.
2: Yeah. I'm guessing you're going to lose a little money on it, but I don't know how much. He's going to lose a little money. You're not really technically in the deal. So you're not technically responsible, but I am going to say you live under my roof. We're not playing stupid games and expect anything except stupid prizes.
1: Mm.
2: Yeah, this is ludicrous.
3: Crazy.
2: This is like look up crazy in the column and you'll see a picture of this car.
3: And, well, the car note's probably almost $1,000 a month.
2: Yeah, at least.
3: Wow.
2: 21% on $62,000.
3: Oh yeah.
2: Yeah. Hello.
3: Ooh wee.
2: Or they financed it for 18 years. You know, it doesn't matter because we want to make sure we prolong this pain as long as we possibly can. Yeah. So, interesting thing that Proverbs 17:18 says, "One lacking in sense cosigns for another." The New Contemporary English Version, the CEV, says it's stupid to co-sign a loan.
3: Yeah.
2: That's what the Bible says. So anytime you're thinking you're being a blessing to someone by co-signing the loan for them, you're not.
3: No.
2: You're being stupid.
3: The whole reason you would need a co-signer is a bank looked at that person and said, there's no way I would lend you the money. I don't think that you can pay it.
2: Yeah. I mean, a bank looks at a 19-year-old who flips furniture and lives in his mother's basement and says, I don't think this is a worthy credit, so we're not going to do it. And if you're dumb enough to co-sign for it, we're still going to charge you 21% because we're going to call this a high-risk subprime loan. And we're going to gig you. We're going to screw you.
3: Yeah.
2: So car dealer, we're going to screw the 19-year-old. And bank, we're going to screw the 19-year-old. And grandpa says, I'll help.
3: Wow. Thinking he's being a blessing.

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16: 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There you go. Benjamin is with us in Bowling Green, Kentucky. Hi, Benjamin. How are you?
11: Hey, doing wonderful, Dave. Thanks for taking my call this afternoon.
16: Certainly, sir. How can we help?
11: Well, me and my wife are having just a mild financial disagreement, and we're trying to put the puzzles together to see where we should invest our money or what we should do with it.
16: Cool. How long y'all been married?
11: We've been married for 10 years.
16: Awesome. How old are y'all?
11: 38 and 37.
16: Cool. Very cool. So tell me about the disagreement.
11: Well, right now, I own a construction company, and we've been successful. We've paid off all our debt besides our mortgage, and I really haven't tried to attack my mortgage just because I am locked in at a 2.5% interest rate. And rather than paying it off, I'm investing money in rental properties, trying to make a passive income. I've invested in silver and just a few other things to where, you know, when time comes to retire, I've got a passive income coming in that's taking care of me and not too concerned about the 2.5% interest rate being, I don't think we'll ever see it again. We're at the point now to where I could pay the house off. But
16: oh, you have the money?
11: At the same point, we do. We have the money.
13: How much
16: is the balance?
11: The balance is about $200,000 currently.
16: Well, you are doing great, Benjamin. Congratulations.
11: Thank you. I appreciate it.
16: Okay.
11: And that's our decision. She believes that we should go ahead and pay that off. Mm-hmm. And, you know, me personally, I believe we can purchase some more properties.
13: Why does she believe you should pay it off? What's her reasoning behind that?
11: Just stress more, just knowing that we don't owe on anything, you know, there's nothing tying us down. And my mindset is that we could invest in more properties. I can have my guys go in and fix it up. We could rent it out, and the rent could pay for our mortgage, and then we've got more assets, you know, in time.
16: How long ago were you broke before, and you didn't have $200 and you had debt still? 5 years?
11: I would say within the last 5 years, yeah, we've really turned things around.
16: Yeah, and your construction business has blossomed during that 5 years too, correct?
11: It has. We've been truly blessed.
16: Yeah, because it's been the time it should have. And that 5 years has been excellent for your business versus not excellent for construction, which has been some other times in our past, right? But right now, it's making hay while the sun shines. So very cool. Okay. Well, you called us, and I'm guessing you probably already knew what we were going to say.
11: Well, my wife knew what you were going to say.
16: Oh, you've been set up, Benjamin. You've been set up. Okay, well, let me give you a little background as to why she set you up then and be nice to you, okay?
11: Yes,
16: so when I was 23, my mom and dad were in the real estate and construction business, and I got my real estate license when I was 18, and I love real estate investing. And when I was 23, I started buying everything in sight and anything that I could make a return on. And I have a degree in real estate and finance from the University of Tennessee. And so I was all in on this stuff. I'm 65 now, by the way. But I was 23. And so by the time I was 26, I had $4 million worth of real estate with $1 million net worth. And it was cash flowing like crazy. I mean, I made good money on it. But I had a lot of it on short-term notes because I was flipping. Before there was cable TV or before there was Chip and Joanna, they weren't even born. And so, you know, this is where we were, right? And so I became a millionaire by the time I was 26 years old doing the kind of thing you're talking about. But I did it super poorly, a little differently than you're describing, but I'm telling you this story for a reason. Then the bank got sold and they called our 90-day notes that we had outstanding. And that began a crash that took 2.5 years for us to lose everything we owned. And we were sued and foreclosed on and bankrupt by the time I was 28 with a brand new baby and a toddler, 10 years younger than you are now. And in that process, I started learning what grandma with common sense says about money and what the Bible says about money. And both of those say don't borrow money. But I, with my finance degree, was looking at it through the lens you're looking at it, at the math, and saying, well, I got a 2.5% mortgage. Why would I ever get rid of that? I'm trying to create this stream of rental income. But what I left out in my analysis, and therefore what you're also leaving out in your analysis, is risk. You're 100% of the time that you have debt, there is risk. More debt equals more risk. And so a way to emotionally feel that right now in this discussion is to say, hey, Benjamin, what if your house was paid for and you had the opportunity and you didn't have $200,000 in the bank and you had the opportunity to go borrow $200,000 against your paid for home at 2.5%? Would you go do that? And you might, because you've kind of figured out 2.5 you think is a great rate, and it is a great rate. But you also, that if you look at it that way, you might also go kind of gulp.
13: Mm-hmm. You realize
16: like your
13: what's
16: stomach
13: at stake.
16: Kind of, when I say that, I'm going to go borrow against my paid for home. There's something in your stomach kind of moves around. You see what I'm saying?
11: No, I see exactly what you're saying.
16: There's a physical reaction to risk. And all that I did there was what's called a sunk cost analysis. And that is to reverse the discussion and see if it feels any different. And if you reverse the discussion, you say, a paid for house, I'm going to go borrow. It's the same thing as I'm not going to pay it off so that I can go buy rentals. Instead of borrowing on my paid for home to go buy rentals,
13: I'm keeping the borrowed money.
16: Not pay it off to go buy paid for rentals is the exact same mathematical equation. But thinking about it through a different lens makes your stomach go up in your throat instead of your brain going, oh, I've got 2.5%. I'm making money on that. All of that to say, you called the show where we're always going to tell you to pay off your mortgage. Your wife set you up. Okay. 100% of the time. And I own several $100 million in real estate that is paid for today. I recovered, vastly recovered from my old bankrupt days. And, and I love real estate. So I want you to own some rental property. And I think you're in a great business with the adjoining business with construction. But let me tell you what will happen to complete my sales pitch on this. Okay? When you have zero debt of any kind, your construction business will flourish even more. And here's why. There's nothing gnawing anywhere at the back of your skull saying, I got to take this questionable job because I got to have cash flow. Instead, you look at a questionable job and go, that juice ain't worth the squeeze. I'm going over, and you're going to turn down crazy customers. You're going to turn down situations where you're going to go out over your skis and you're pushing too hard. Instead, and I've experienced this in my business. I make different decisions in the day-to-day operation of Ramsey Solutions because I don't have debt than if I had to do deals to make payments. And it's increased my prosperity. Those two things don't seem to be directly connected, but they are yet connected. Oh, here's another one. Physically, people have less physical ailments when they're not carrying any debt. It changes the composture or the composite of your body because your anxiety level is way down. So I'm going to sell you as hard as I can to follow your wife's leading there. Agreed?
13: Agreed. Happy wife, happy life.

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0: Jade, I feel like I'm supposed to recap one other thing, and that is that real estate, if you come on this show, or if I'm having an interaction with you anywhere, and you tell me you want to invest in real estate as to create passive income, what I'm going to realize immediately is that you don't know what the flip you're doing.
1: Because you said passive?
0: Because you act like real estate creates passive income. So if you've ever been a landlord, you know that there's nothing passive about it. If you've ever owned rental property, there's zero passivity involved. So when people say real estate creates passive income, what that tells me is they've been getting financial advice from some moron on TikTok. That's what that tells me.
1: Yeah.
0: Not that they've actually been in the real estate business. Okay. I've owned rental real estate longer than most of you calling have been alive. And that means I'm old, but it also means I'm experienced. And you know what you get from experience?
1: Wisdom.
0: Scars.
1: Oh, okay, I'll go with scars. I'll go with scars.
0: So, from doing stupid stuff. And I've seen it all and done it all, I think, with landlording, whether it's commercial properties that are retail with a pizza place or a CrossFit gym or whether it's a condominium and the guy decides he's going to use his wife as a punching bag and he gets put in jail and she has two little kids and now they can't pay their rent. And I'm the landlord. Now, what am I supposed to do with her? Yeah. So this is, you want to call that passive?
1: Yeah.
0: That makes you dumb or at a minimum inexperienced. Okay. So you don't know what passive means. Passive means you don't have to do any. You want passive, put your money in a mutual fund, and they will just send you an email.
1: Great, great.
0: And tell you what happened. You don't have to do anything. That's passive. And so there's nothing passive about real estate, period. I even own a piece of ground that has nothing on it.
1: And it still works.
0: And the tree fell across the neighbor's fence the other day, and he called me and said, "Your tree's blocking my driveway." It's not even passive. A freaking blank piece of ground is not even passive.
1: Shouldn't have had that tree on it, Dave.
0: So, I mean, it's like, and he was right. So we sent a guy over with a chainsaw and got the guy's driveway back, right? But, oh, my God, this idea that there's, you know, but don't listen to someone who says real estate is passive. This is someone that's selling you crap or don't know what they're doing.
1: Yeah.
0: Okay?
1: It's another way to have an income stream.
0: It is an income stream. It is an alternative income stream.
1: Yeah.
0: And I love it. I've actually a higher percentage of my net worth is in real estate paid for, no mortgages, than is in mutual funds.
1: Yeah.
0: Okay.
1: Tell
0: but
1: us.
0: But I'm adept at and careful with and understand and have a management company that manages our real estate, you know. And so, but it's not passive.
1: What's your opinion on Airbnbs and things like that? That aren't just a direct rental.
0: That's not even rental property. You opened you got in the hotel business.
1: Hotel business.
0: If you don't believe me, figure out how many maids you have to hire to change them sheets every day when those people leave.
1: Yeah.
0: And all the stuff that you don't even want to talk about that you have to clean up that was left behind at the bachelorette party.
1: Your
0: condo. Yeah. And they thought that, you know, what happens in Nashville stays in Nashville. Nuh-uh. You left some of it in Nashville, but it didn't stay in Nashville. So we still had to clean it up after you left. And apparently you don't drink that much, girl, because you left some of that. Yeah, no.
1: Gross.
0: This is, this is bad. So this is what Airbnb is.
1: That's
0: it's gross.
1: Like it's
0: gross.
1: As difficult as it's going to get.
0: If you might as well buy you a little Hotel 6 and go, "I'm in the hotel business," at least then you're admitting it.
1: Yeah.
0: Instead of like, "I'm maximizing a piece of rental real estate by making it Airbnb." No, you're not. You're running a hotel. That's all you're doing. It's a short stay hotel, a hostel at best, right? I mean, and be ready for disruption. Like 16 states have already passed laws limiting, and a lot of cities, New York City's coming down on it hard, is shutting down the ability to operate a privately operated, uncertified hotel called an Airbnb. They're shutting them down. And so VRBOs and Airbnbs
1: you think they're short-lived?
0: I think they're going to be there. It's not going to be the answer to everything. For you to count on that stream of income and then your municipality go, "Oh, we changed our mind."
1: Yeah.
0: You're out of business.
1: Yeah, because
0: but you paid too much for the house because you Airbnb'd it in your pro forma.
1: Yeah.
0: And you got screwed because you thought, oh, this is going to work. Famous last words, right? So, you know, again, if you want to run a hotel, you can make a lot of money in Airbnb.
1: Mm-hmm.
0: But don't act.
1: Don't get it twisted.
0: This is the other end of the spectrum from passive. This is like lots of work.
1: Yeah.
0: And gross stuff. Yeah. It's just, ugh. Yeah.
1: Ugh.
0: I don't even, yeah, there's that. Yeah. All right. And then Caitlin is in Salt Lake City. Hi, Caitlin. How are you?
2: Hi, Dave and Jade. How are you guys?
0: Better than we deserve. What's up?
2: So a little background story. My husband and I are both 24, and we just welcomed our first baby a couple months ago. So we were kind of in stork mode,
1: congrats.
2: But now we're in vet mode. Thank you. We're on baby step number two. My husband's an electrician, but we're trying to decide if he stays at his current job, which is a private-owned company. It's a little bit more stable, offers a better work-life balance, or he can move to the electrical union, which would mean significantly higher pay and stronger retirement benefits, but potentially less stability during slow periods and layoffs, and then more time away from home and overtime. So we're trying to decide the more stable path or getting ahead financially.
0: Well, I think the net-net on the union with him not having steady might not be as much of a raise as it sounds like it is.
2: Yeah, exactly. And that's what we're kind of trying to decide.
0: Yeah,
2: I don't
0: think the net-net is going to be much.
2: Right.
0: More.
2: So in Utah, there's a bunch of data centers coming in right now, and so they're offering a lot of incentive pay, like $10 to $15 incentive pay when working on those jobs. But the data centers aren't going to be forever, so we're just kind of trying to decide.
0: Is it possible to work some of that data center stuff as a side hustle?
2: He could. He has to only be working at the union, but he could potentially go back to this private company once these data centers are
0: built. Oh, so you can't be working private and union.
2: Mm-mm,
0: in Utah.
2: You have to be
0: in Utah. It's not a right to work
2: union.
1: Interesting.
2: Mm-hmm. At least that's what we think. We've kind of just been looking into it. He's currently making 38 at his current job, and then he would be making 43 including incentive pay.
0: I would stay where you are.
2: Okay.
0: That's not enough.
2: That's what we're
0: I think by the time you adjust for volatility, you're not going to make a net $5.
1: I agree.
2: Okay. Even with a pension, like we shouldn't jump for a pension over there.
0: I don't jump for pensions.
2: Okay.
0: No.
2: We trust you, so we will do it.
0: Well, I'm going to stay where you are. But I am going to explore. There's a lot of work that needs to be done in the area, is what you're telling me. And he has the skill to do
2: sure.
0: the work. And I'm going to explore what I'm allowed to do as side hustles legally.
2: Right.
0: And I'm not going to lie to somebody. If the union requires you to be union, then I just can't do it. At the union sites, but there's all kinds of side hustles. So let me give you an example. Okay, if the side hustle market is being sucked up by the unions, if the electricians that used to do side hustles other ways are now doing data center work with the unions, that means all the jobs they used to do are available.
2: Mm-hmm.
0: You see what I'm saying?
1: Yeah, that's a good way to look at it.
0: Just straight up get on with the data center thing as a side gig, working weekends, just for a short, for 6 months and pile on and let's get the debt cleaned up right quick. How much debt you got left?
2: We have $86,000 in my student loans, and I currently work full-time too. So we're in stork mode, and now we're just kind of going to throw all of our savings that we have.
0: You're out of stork mode because you're home from having the baby, right?
2: Oh, yeah. We are already starting
0: to throw
2: it out.
0: That's all in the rearview mirror. That's awesome. Congratulations on the baby. So what do you make?
2: Thanks. I make $90,000 a year.
0: And he does too, right?
2: Yeah, about 80.
0: Yeah, you're going to be out of debt in no time. I would not make this adjustment. You're going to lose too much quality of life, the juice and worth of the squeeze. I'm using that a lot today.
1: I like it. Got to be worth it.

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4: Still protesting, but not as violently. I'm Carmen Roberts, Fox News. As night falls on a seventh day of protest outside an ICE detention center in Newark, New Jersey, protesters for and against ICE are there. And rather than ICE agents, state police are in charge of security, a change Governor Mikey Sherrill enacted yesterday. Fox's Steve Harrigan is out, Delaney Hall, with more on that.
5: The police are being engaged, they're being called to, but there's not the threats or the real serious agitation that happens whenever an ICE agent appears. So a slight shift in tone. We're going to see if that carries over into the nighttime, if there will be violence. Now, it was Newark police out in front last night as well, and there was violence overnight. Police marched first with ballistic shields. They were followed by officers on horseback. They had to release chemical irritants, tear gas, and flashbang grenades in order to clear the street.
4: Anti-ICE protesters claim the detention center is not being run humanely. Virginia State Police charged the driver of the bus that crashed into several cars on I-95 yesterday with involuntary manslaughter. 48-year-old Jing Dong is from Staten Island, New York. That crash killed five people and injured more than 40. And the world is still waiting to hear from President Trump over whether he's accepted a deal to extend the ceasefire with Iran and reopen the Strait of Hormuz.
6: The White House says that he met with top aides for about 2 hours in the Situation Room discussing the latest of this potential deal. The president underscoring his demand that Iran can never possess a nuclear weapon. Iran laying out its demands, but the Parliament National Security Leader saying this week. Iran wants, quote, the right to enrich uranium, possession of enriched uranium, authority over the Strait of Hormuz, and the removal of sanctions. Democrats are criticizing the administration, and they argue that this conflict is only strengthening the regime.
4: Fox's Alex Hogan reporting. 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
4: More on the Iran conflict. The U.S. military says it stopped another ship trying to break America's blockade of Iranian ports. Officials say a cargo vessel ignored repeated warnings and that the U.S. forces struck its engine room. That ship now adrift in the Gulf of Oman. A major U.S. airport's about to disappoint a lot of conspiracy theorists.
8: Denver International Airport has decided to open parts of a mysterious underground tunnel system that's fascinated some folks for years. Plans are now underway to convert sections of the airport's underground baggage tunnels into pedestrian walkways connecting concourses A, B, and C. But those tunnels have long fueled speculation involving secret bunkers, lizard people, and even underground military facilities. Now they'll just become an alternate route for passengers traveling between terminals. Travelers currently move between concourses using the airport's underground train system. Paul Stevens, Fox News.
4: The U.S. men's national soccer team's gearing up for a warm-up match ahead of the World Cup. Fox's Jonathan Hunt has more from Charlotte, North Carolina, the site of that game.
9: A home World Cup on America's 250th birthday. What is better than that? And we now know who will captain the U.S. team during the World Cup. It is Tim Ream, the oldest member of the squad at 38. We were lucky enough to get some time to hang out with Tim, and he told me what it means to be the, quote, elder statesman of this team.
10: As much as I can, putting an arm around these guys but not being overbearing.
9: And like every member of this 26-man squad, Tim is determined not just to make it to the quarterfinals, not just to make it to the semifinals, but to bring this thing home for the United States.
4: And singer Frankie Valli is canceling the rest of his 2026 tour due to health concerns. He is 92 years old. I'm Carmen Roberts. This is Fox News.
3: 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Here's your national weather forecast on WSBA.
11: Mostly clear tonight with a low in the upper 40s. Tomorrow, mainly sunny and warmer with a high in the mid-70s. Tomorrow night, partly cloudy with a low in the low 50s. Monday, sunny with a high in the upper 70s. And Monday night, mostly clear with a low in the low 50s.
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0: Welcome back to the Ramsey Show in the Fairwinds Credit Union Studio. Jade Washaw, Ramsey Personality, is my co-host. The phone number here is 888-825-5225. Jeremiah is in Knoxville, Tennessee. Hi, Jeremiah. How are you?
1: Hey, Dave. Doing good. How are you all doing today?
0: Better than we deserve. What's up?
1: Yes, sir. Well, I just have a couple questions here, a little background story first. I was the owner and operator of a family business of 12. The business was over 12 years old, but I ran it for 12 years. And after COVID, it just got really hard for me to get any work, so I had to take a different avenue for employment, which at the time I didn't have very wise counsel or any counsel at that, and I did a lot of probably not so popular avenues to help with bills and different situations like that. So my overall question would be, I'm working on the baby steps, and obviously I would be at number two, baby step number two on getting rid of all the debt. What is the best scenario, or I guess to kind of expedite that, so to say? I've got some unsecured debt, and I have a HELOC that's kind of a gray cloud over my head right now that I'd really like to get taken care of before that draw period closes.
2: How much is the HELOC?
1: The HELOC is $94,000.
2: Did you roll all the debt into that, or is there more?
1: I did. I do have some unsecured debt outside of that, about $13,000.
2: Okay.
0: What's your first mortgage amount?
1: My first mortgage is $1,500.
0: No, the balance.
1: Oh, the balance. We're $260,000.
0: What's the house worth?
1: The house is worth around $850.
0: Okay.
2: That's good.
0: And what's your household income today?
1: The household income annually is $75,000, and I'm the breadwinner. My wife is stay-at-home mom, homeschool mom. We just had our third child last year, so we got a lot of
0: money. What did you used to make in the family business?
1: I used to make average take home gross pay was anywhere from 120 to 160.
0: Doing what? What kind of business was that?
1: I owned a caulking and waterproofing business, so pretty much anything that you can't see on a normal building. I was the one behind the scenes doing it, but it paid good money when the work was there. It just seemed like the right thing to do at the time because we were sinking fast and needed to take something with a more secure pay. But I obviously knew when I took the job that it was going to be lower income. So I've tried to be patient where I'm at and work the ladder.
0: You can't afford the house you're in with the income you have is your problem.
2: Yeah. Right. What's your mortgage every month?
1: My mortgage every month is $1,500 a month, which is pretty good considering what the housing market is now with a 3.35% interest rate, and we're on year 10 of that.
0: Yeah, and the 94 finance, what's the terms on the HELOC?
1: The HELOC is a 10-year draw period, and we're on like year 4. I believe the interest on that is around 6%, probably a little bit lower.
0: Who's your
1: that.
0: Bank?
1: My local bank that I deal with is First People's Bank. And then
0: Will they just put that on a 10-year fixed? Take it off a HELOC, make it a 10-year fixed fixed second mortgage? Because you got a 3.5.
1: Yeah,
0: you're not going to. I would tell you to refinance and take, wrap the HELOC and the first together. But if you do that, you won't be able to afford the payment.
1: Right.
0: And
1: that's kind of what I have been getting at anyway.
0: Yeah.
1: On refinancing.
0: Yeah. And that's going to force the sale of the house, which might be the net result of this whole thing of you closing down the business. You may be in a house you can't afford. I don't know. You can afford the $1,500, but you can't afford $350,000 in debt. That's what's weird. So I don't know how you got a $1,500 payment, even at 3.5 on $260,000.
2: Yeah, did somebody put down a bunch of money?
0: No, $260,000 debt. $1,500 doesn't support that. It's $18,000 a year.
1: We live on family property, and the property was given to us. So we put the property on collateral, and the house is actually a, we built the house in 2016. So at the time I was making really good money, and we went that route for our future. And here we are now. Let's see, we built the house in 2016. So we're 10 years into it, 4 years with another employer. And yeah,
0: are you in the same business that you used to be in, but now you're an employee?
1: I am not.
0: Could you start up the old business as a side hustle?
1: I do a bunch of side work. That's another thing I was going to point out, is I do just about everything I can imagine to help pay off some of those, especially that unsecured debt.
2: Part of the 75 you said, or is that on top of?
1: That 75 is my salary through my employer now.
2: Okay, so tell us what you...
0: I would restart your old business as a side hustle.
1: Okay.
0: And get, because I think you can make the most money there. You know that business, and you know how to make $160,000 a year doing it. And there's plenty of work out there right now. But you don't, I mean, I just do it as a side hustle. You don't have to quit completely, and you don't have to go all the way back. And if you want to shut it back down after you get your HELOC cleaned off, that's fine. And then I would start talking to the bank about putting that HELOC on a 15-year fixed or a 10-year fixed or whatever, and no balloons and no calls bearing down on you in the future. I don't want this thing to pop on you later. But that gets the problem off of you. And then basically you're doing cleanup from the debt that was left over when you didn't transition out of the business fast enough.
1: Correct.
0: Yeah. And, yes, and it's going to take you a little while to clean that up. But let's just say you made an extra, 50 as side hustle. In 2 years, you paid off your HELOC.
1: True.
0: That's what I want to do.
2: Yeah, that's 100% possible, because that just puts you back at your old income if you do that.
0: Yeah, and then you got to decide long term. You know, what happened was you got, you got sliced and diced by the COVID situation, and you came in out of the cold. You wanted a place that felt safe in a rough and tumble war zone. I wanted a place where I could come, a bomb shelter I could come into, but it cost you because you're only making 75 and you used to make 100 and a quarter to 160.
2: Yeah.
0: So it's cost you $50,000 a year to have a safe place to heal. But so I want to also challenge you that doesn't mean you need to be there 38 years.
2: Yeah, it's time to get back at it.
0: You may need to step back out, and maybe the side hustle's a way for you to test your footing again and see if you've got emotionally, you're ready to go back out in the cold, because you're taking a beating on what you could be making.

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1: Kaylee is with us in Austin, Texas. Hi, Kaylee. How are you?
7: Good. How are you doing today?
1: Better than we deserve. What's up?
7: I was just calling because I am on step two of the baby steps of paying down my debt. But I have a decision to make. I have, I'm 24 and I haven't gone to college yet. And I was wanting to go to college to get my business administration degree. And even though I'm in baby steps number two, I was calling to see your opinion on if I should wait and just keep going with the baby steps and then go to college, or bite the bullet, take on the student loans and go to college now.
8: Well, I definitely don't like the idea of you taking on student loans. How much will it cost for you to get the degree?
7: $12,000.
8: Total or per semester?
7: Total. So a community college, and it'll be fully online.
8: Okay. What made you to decide on that? How did you come about saying I want to do this? What's your path here?
7: I've always been kind of a admin girl. Always been the person behind the scenes doing like data administration and making coordinating and stuff like that. And after doing a lot of research, I found that if I get a business administration degree, it's broad enough of a degree that I can go from either hospitality to hospital services to maybe going in white collar.
8: Mm-hmm.
7: And so I figured getting this degree would be the best way for me to move forward.
1: Okay, so are you talking about a business administration degree? Are you talking about a two-year program?
8: An associate's degree.
7: Yes, sir. I am talking about an associate's degree.
1: Oh, okay. All right. I was making sure I understood what you're doing. Okay. And what do you make today?
7: I make gross $2,400 a month.
8: $2,400 a month doing what? The same work? Administrative work?
7: Sadly, no. I'm actually a cook. I work at a daycare.
8: Okay. Cook at a daycare. How much debt do you currently have?
7: $8,771.
8: Okay.
7: Rounding up.
8: Listen, I'm not mad at a $12,000 degree if you have researched that it's going to be the path to get you in the spaces you want to get to. I do like the idea of you buckling down for a few months and paying off the $8,000 first and then cash flowing this, because I don't see why you can't cash flow this. How much, let's see, how long will it take you to pay off the $8,000 making $2,400?
7: Yeah. I'm actually about to hit a really good point in my snowball method. I'm about to pay one of my debt down, and basically I'll have it done within the next 18 months in total.
8: So if you can do 8,000 in 18 months, then can you do the 12,000 over the course of 2 years? I think you can, and I think you could probably do that in less time. You might be able to do the 12,000 in 18 months because the debt will be totally gone.
1: Hey, Kaylee, are you saying $2,400 take home?
7: So my take home is roughly, $2,200. So about $1,100 a check.
8: And you're living at home?
7: I live in an apartment.
8: What are you paying for rent?
7: So rent in total is, $1,200. I split it, with my partner, my boyfriend.
1: Have you, so are you making $15 an hour?
7: $15.50, sir.
1: Yeah, that's what I thought. Okay. So, it just feels to me like you could probably make more doing almost anything else. Like Target is paying $20 an hour.
7: Oh, goodness.
1: Yeah. So I think you need to be looking to up your income and pick up some side hustles, both. I think your job sucks. Your current job. It doesn't pay much.
8: It doesn't.
1: I'm very impressed that you've put together a sustainable life with $2,200 take-home pay in Austin, Texas. You are an impressive young woman. That is very responsible. You've been very careful. You've been extremely frugal. You are very, and you're thinking into the future at the mm-hmm. same time. You're an impressive young woman. So I think you're worth a lot more doing some other things in the meantime while you're getting this degree.

0: And, you know, anything that, these days in freaking Austin, Texas. Mm-hmm. So, it's not exactly a poor market of some kind. So, I want you to place more economic value on your hours than you have so far, because I can tell that you're worth it. And so what I'm saying is, I think between those two things, you probably are going to double your income.
1: Yeah, and then you're out of this super fast.
0: That clears that debt really fast and puts $12,000 in your pocket to get your BA degree real fast. And then you're doing all of this in 12, 14 months, you know, and you're rolling right along. And that's the path I would want to be on if I'm you.
1: I got a feeling
0: you're going to be fine. You're going to find your way through this. Mm-hmm. But the question is just, what's the most efficient method for you to get through this? Because you're a survivor and you're a planner and a thinker. So, wow, very impressive. Cool. Hey, thanks for calling. Andrew's in Norfolk, Virginia. Hi, Andrew. How are you?
2: Hi, Mr. Ramsey. I am doing fine. How are you?
0: Better than I deserve. What's up?
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1: This is very similar to the last call in that way. You've got to be able to sustain a life. And I don't think you can on $2,000 a month, even if you lived at home, even if you, you know, had a great benefit of, you know, whatever it is that they're offering you.
2: Are they furnishing housing?
3: Yes, sir. I get about a $1,500 a month housing allowance.
2: Yeah, okay. In addition.
3: Yes, sir. In addition.
2: Okay. All right. Well, so here's the thing. So you have a $3,500 a month income.
3: Is really yes, what sir. But plus I'm not able to touch that housing for personal funds.
2: I know how it works. And so you'll get into all kinds of tax issues if you do, and so will the church. So we don't want to do that. But bottom line is it's as if you have a $1,500 house payment and you make $3,500. How can I get ahead? You can, and until your income comes up. But the way you ask the question, it's as if you're going to have this exact income when you're 54.
1: Right.
2: And therefore, we can't save for retirement. I mean, in the meantime, you may have to work a side hustle. That would, by vocational pastor, would not be that unusual. So the pastor that led me to the Lord when he was starting his church had a bread route. And, you know, later on, he was the pastor of a huge church and obviously was full time at that point. But that's what I want for your future is God's call on your life. In the meantime, you may have a bread route. But you've got to have a long term game plan that says, I'm not going to have a low income the rest of my life. And then that allows you to invest and to be generous and to do other things.

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0: Here's Tyler Hubbard and Nate Smith. I could use some back bay right now. 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
13: Alrighty, today's question comes from Scott in Oklahoma. He says, my 2003 Toyota has 226,000 miles on it, and I recently discovered it needs a replacement suspension system and an oil leak repair. The lowest quote I've gotten is $8,500 to fix all of the issues. The car is paid off, but I already have put $10,000 into it over the past 5 years. I make $50,000 per year and don't have any debt. I have the money to fix the car, but it would deplete my emergency fund. Should I get this old car fixed or should I put that money towards a newer car? I feel like this is a really simple one. I got to believe that Toyota is probably not worth any more than $2,000.
14: Yeah.
13: So for that reason, I would invest in a new car for you. If you're able to drive it a little while longer, I don't know if you can. I'd maybe try to save up as much as I can to put with the $8,500 so that you're not fully depleting that emergency fund, but it is time for a new vehicle.
14: And you're paying cash. This is not your down payment.
13: Yes.
14: So yeah. You're going to buy a $6,000 or $7,000 car, which is going to upgrade you about 5X.
13: Yeah.
14: So, yeah. You're in good shape to pay cash for a sizable upgrade and then replenish your emergency fund as fast as you can instead of doing the repairs.
13: But
14: so the go ahead.
13: What should have been happening, just to kind of go back in time, Scott, you know you drive a 2003 Toyota with almost 250,000 miles on it. You should have been putting money aside to upgrade this car over time, not just an emergency fund, because that's the part I feel like people forget about the Ramsey plan is I love that he has a paid-for vehicle. I love that he's living that life. But you've got to remember that you've got to have money to the side that you're planning on upgrading that vehicle because you can only drive a 2003 for so long.
14: Yeah. That's assuming he hadn't spent the last 24 months getting out of debt and just now got to this point.
13: That's also true.
14: But
13: that's
14: if he
13: also
14: just
13: true.
14: Got to this point, then that's different. But if he's been going along at this point and not saving for a car, yeah. Then you're exactly right.
13: Yeah.
14: So here's a good formula for you guys, okay? What is the car worth salvage today, and so you can sell this car with an oil leak because 2003 with 226,000 miles, it's going to have an oil leak. That's what you sell this car with. It's an oil leak, okay? And it's not going to have a wonderful suspension because it's got 200,000 miles on it.
13: Hello. Exactly.
14: So that makes this a $1,500, $2,000 car, okay? And so you sell it for that. If you did the repair, does it add the value back, okay, equal to the repair? So how the formula works on that is, let's say that this is a $7,000 car, if it's fixed, but you could sell it for two. Well, two plus eight is 10. So you would still not fix this car.
13: It's overpriced.
14: Because you're going to have more in the car. What you can sell it for plus the repair is going to be more than the car is worth after the repair. And if that's the case, that tells you that this is a throwaway car and you go buy you another throwaway car if you have to. In this case, he's got the money to move up quite a bit.
13: Yeah.
14: And move into a $7,000 or an $8,000 car. If he sells this for two, put six in, he's still got some grand in his emergency fund to start rebuilding, right? And that's the kind of thing you're going to do there. And then have a plan, like Jade was saying, to move up again in 2 years.
13: Right, because the $8,000 car is only going to last you.
14: Start paying yourself $500 a month for 2 years. That's another $12,000. And you put that with the car that you bought for $7,000. The good news about a $7,000 car, it's not going to go down a lot.
13: No.
14: 2 years from now, you sell it for six. If you bought it, right?
13: Right.
14: And, and now we've got an $18,000 car that we pay cash for.
13: That
14: starts to make a lot of sense, making 50 grand.
13: It does. Well, at any rate, really, because I think that of all the things we teach, the cash car is the most elusive of the of the principles. I think people who are driving cars with car notes, they're driving a, 2026, 2025 vehicle. They hear you and I say things like, the car payment is keeping the middle class broke. And they think, well, what am I supposed to do? Just hand over $30,000 and
14: supposed to hand over $4,000 and pay yourself $1,200 a month.
13: Yes.
14: Instead of paying Bank of America, screw me, $1,200 a month.
13: Exactly. That's what it looks like, though, to stair step up. And
14: yeah, if you pay yourself a car payment for 10 months, that's a lot. What a lot of people have, a $1,000 car payment.
13: Yes.
14: That's $10,000 freaking dollars in 10 months. How much patience do you have? I mean, you can do a lot of bad transportation for 10 months and get by with it.
13: That's right.
14: I mean, you could drive the hoopty of hoopties for 10 months, a $1,000 car. It's predominant color is Bondo.
13: Yeah.
14: A
13: two-car family can be a one-car family for 10 months.
14: Well,
13: do a lot.
14: We had a guy working here at one point that, their second car was a car he bought at salvage that was perfect condition, engine and transmission. Interior was perfect condition, but it had been in a hailstorm.
13: Oh.
14: So it looked like it had
13: terrible.
14: Acne.
13: Terrible, yeah.
14: It was really pockmarked all over. It was the ugliest, funniest looking car because it had the snot beat out of it.
13: And what does he care?
14: And it looked like somebody walked and hit it with a hammer all over, right? But it worked perfect, and the interior was perfect. The technology was current. But it was a salvage car completely.
13: Yeah.
14: And he said, for right now, instead of having a car payment, I pay $2,000 for what would have been a $15,000 car, but it's got looked like somebody hit it with a hammer all over. It was. We really made fun of the guy, but it was. But he was classic Ramsey guy, right? And he did that for a year and paid himself a car payment, and then went and bought a regular car.
13: That's right.
14: And he has a story to tell.
13: That's a great story. Exactly. Yeah. I love that.
14: I come from a generation where we drove cars that were bad, and we kept them so long that we named them.
13: I was going to say, it's got to have a name.
14: It's got to have a name. The Blue Goose, right? Yeah. The brown shoe.
13: That's so funny.
14: The brown shoe, like the old woman in the shoe.
13: Yeah.
14: Now we had a station wagon named the brown shoe.
13: Wow.
14: It was seriously
13: ugly. It's got to have special, what I call special features.
14: Yeah.
13: Which are?
14: The windows that don't go down properly. Yeah. The door that won't lock, all that stuff. Yeah.
13: The tape deck that eats the tape or eats the CD. Nobody even uses tapes and CDs anymore.
14: Yeah, see, now you're getting old. That's what's happening, right?
13: Well, your car is so old it has CDs in it.
14: That's right. Yeah. It's a whole different kind of car play.
13: Yes.
14: Hey, all kidding aside, if you will drive like no one else later, you can drive like no one else. So Jade and I don't drive hoopties. I drive whatever I want to drive these days. And I can write a check and do it because I drove crap for a while so that I would never have debt again. And so it's not like we're saying drive a piece of crap car that your whole life.
13: Right.
14: But for a short period of time, a year, 2 years, while you get out of debt, while you save up to avoid debt on the next purchase, you know, you drive something that looks like a ball-peen hammer hit it all over. You drive something that's named the Gray Goose. You drive something, the brown shoe. I don't care what you name it, but, you know, it's the pitiful old. And take pictures of it so when you're old, you can tell your grandkids that are trust fund babies because you're a multi-gazillionaire. Back in the day, Grandma and I drove that car, and that's why you little brats have money. So you got to have a story to tell, right? You really got to have a way to do this. So
13: I had a 1980. My first car was a hand-me-down from my sister. It was a 1984 Nissan Pulsar, and it only went forward. It couldn't go in reverse.
14: So you have to choose your parking spot carefully. Which means you park way out in the parking lot sometimes.
13: All the time.
14: Because you have to pull forward, right?
13: Yes.
14: Oh, my God. That's so
13: terrible.
14: Great.
13: It had to be warmed up. Like, the transmission had to be warmed up for quite a while before I would even think about going in reverse.
14: We need to do a show where we ask everybody their worst car they've ever owned. Yeah. So, my wife's first car when we got married was a Pinto. The ones that were blowing up?
13: Yeah.
14: Yeah. The Pinto and the Vega and the Gremlin have been named the worst cars of the 70s.
13: That's
14: And my
13: funny.
14: Wife had one of them.

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0: 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Hey, Connor, how are you?
1: I'm good. How are you?
0: Better than I deserve. What's up?
1: So I graduated from college last June, and I got a job making $88,000 per year. I'm still living with my parents, and on my current budget, I can save $100,000 by the end of next year. And I want to know if I should move out at this point, or if I should wait till I can save more to put a bigger down payment on a house.
2: Well, I was going to ask what the specific goal is, and it's to put a down payment on a house. How much do you need? Like, what's the monetary goal?
1: Well, in California, a decent house is around $700,000. There's some that are less, but worse neighborhoods. So I try to buy, on a budget, to buy a house around $700,000. And I'm on track. If I keep doing what I'm doing, I can save $100,000 by the end of next year.
2: Mm-hmm.
1: And yeah, the goal is to buy a house and to do it without having to take on a huge mortgage, and to keep the payment underneath like 30% of my take-home pay.
0: What are you doing for a living?
1: I do supply chain analytics.
0: You got a logistics degree?
1: Yeah, I have a bachelor's degree in business, majoring in supply chain.
0: And you're only making 88 grand?
1: Yeah, well, I'm only one year in, okay. And I'm trying to make more money. I'm going to go for a master's degree.
0: You don't have to have a master's degree to make more money with a logistics degree. You're going
1: to
0: be just fine.
1: Yeah, I'm trying to do it free.
0: Yeah, you're sitting on a $125,000 salary any minute. Wow.
2: What
0: good degree choice. Let me start there, yeah.
2: Yeah, what do you see yourself earning a year from now, which is the time that you want to live at your mom's house? Do you see yourself to 125?
1: I want to make more. Trying to make more.
0: Yeah. Okay, so here's the trade-off. The way you have analyzed this, and it comes from the way your brain works, which is awesome, by the way. I'm thrilled with the way you're looking at things, is that there is no downside to living there, and the upside is I'm stacking cash.
1: Yeah.
0: Because you get along with your parents, obviously, or you wouldn't even be asking this. You don't have a strained situation there. It's comfortable. And so it appears to be a no-brainer to stay here and live here for free and stack cash. The unintended consequence is that you haven't started your adulthood completely as long as your mommy is in the house.
1: Yes.
0: And when one of my children came home from college and their new place to set up house wasn't ready yet, they stayed with us for about 3 months, which was just fine because we love them and we get along and there was
2: sure.
0: No issue. And, but I will tell you that as soon as that child moved out and paid their own bills and bought their own milk and had their own electric bill, it changed their posture. It changed the way they walk.
2: More confident.
0: The swagger, the everything. And not to mention for some ladies, it would change your eligibility as a date.
2: Come on, Dave.
0: Whether you live at your mommy's or not.
2: Yeah. I got to say, I think there's two.
0: There's non-monetary issues. Things here that might be more important than the money.
2: That's true. But even the money, I don't think that your math is quite right, because a $700,000 house that you've put $100,000 on is not going to get you where you need it to be, even making $125,000.
0: True.
2: You're going to be well above. I mean, I'm just plugging the numbers in on our mortgage calculator, and I think you need to rethink your math on that. That being said, I don't think there's a rush. You're 22, which means you'll be 23 years old. You don't need a $700,000 house at 23 years old.
0: Yeah.
2: In your first year of working, right?
0: Yeah.
2: Like, let's.
0: Or second year.
2: Yeah. Let's create some stability. Let's make sure that this is really the field we want to be in. Let's make sure this is the area we want to be in. Give yourself some freedom by just renting. Get an apartment. I love that for you.
0: It's not horrible. Yeah, if I woke up in your shoes knowing what I know about money and life, I would move out, even though on the surface the economics don't look that favorable when you do that. Then I would also value your, I think you're worth more than you're being paid probably in the marketplace right now. Job market's a little slow right now, sluggish. But, and then the other thing that comes to mind, that you may or may not want to consider is that you might be able to make $125,000 in Kansas City.
2: Oh, that's a good point. Yeah,
0: which
2: maybe
0: would cost you half as much to live as Riverside, California.
2: That's true.
0: And the only reason you're there today, or at least one of the reasons you're there today, is because you grew up there.
2: Yeah.
0: And I'm not suggesting you have to move to be successful. But,
2: just get more
0: but
2: bang
0: there's
2: for your
0: something
2: buck.
0: About when you move out that option starts to be there. That's not emotionally setting itself in your brain when you're staying at home.
2: Yeah, I agree
0: and
2: with
0: so
2: that.
0: And so I want you to go out and have a life. And let's just see let's live the grand adventure.
2: Mm-hmm. And then you're also not comparing your current life to your parents' life, who has spent 60
0: years
2: building
0: getting
2: it. Yeah.
0: Yeah, they've been trying to get, yeah, you can't, you don't need to, $700,000. I mean, $700,000 is not a fancy house in Riverside.
2: No, it's not. But I'm just saying, it's still a lot of money, no matter how you slice it.
0: Yeah,
2: it's a lot of money.
0: It's a lot of math, regardless of what it buys.
2: Uh huh.
0: Yeah.
2: Uh huh.
0: So, yeah. Wow.
2: Yeah. If he had told me he had $100,000 of debt, and he could live at home and pay it off in 1 year, I would probably change my mind on that. I would probably go, hey, if you can do it and you can knock it out, and there's a clear timeline and there's a clear amount, I'd probably be fine with that. He is going to sacrifice some of the things that you said.
0: Yeah, I'm not sure that I have adequately thought through and quantified what living on your own is worth.
2: Well, it's at
0: it costs the, more, but I think it's worth more than it costs, and I can't put actual dollars to that off the top of my head like I can some things to justify my position. So my position
2: age.
0: Might be weak.
2: You got to consider your age range, because I think the older you are, the more it hits. You know, you can't be 33 living at mom's house.
0: Yeah, 19 is a little,
2: 19,
0: I can give you a little break there.
2: I'm like 21.
0: Hey, he graduated from college at 19.
2: Yeah.
0: It's like 2 years early, three years early.
2: He's a little bit of a super genius.
0: Yeah, we got some savant stuff going on here.
2: Yeah.
0: That's interesting. I'm treating him like he's 22. That's a good point, too.
2: Mm-hmm.
0: Interesting. This is a good discussion. Connor, you're a sharp dude. You're going to be okay. You don't have to buy a house in 1 year. And there are benefits to moving out that you haven't considered.
2: Yeah.
0: And that's a summary of what we have yacked about and gone around the barn for the last few minutes. But it's good. I appreciate you letting us use you to have the discussion for America. Because there is the old movie, Failure to Launch, there is a problem in America, particularly disturbing among males that are not leaving home. Now,
2: well,
0: you're not,
2: the
0: 33 year old living at home is a problem.
2: You know what, Dave? I actually do think it's both. I think it's men and women, but I do think that it is more frowned upon, and I'm not saying right or wrong, but I feel like
0: I'm a sexist boomer.
2: We get more of the ick when we see a guy living at home.
0: And you're a sexist whatever, if you're not a boomer.
2: Listen,
0: if you just said that. Yeah, I get ick with the guy being at home.
2: Yeah.
0: Yeah. But it is. But still, I mean, go be like a grown-up.
2: It's okay to be broke and be on your own and be single and make your way.
0: And have dignity.
2: And, yeah. That's part of life.
0: But you're not 33, you're 19. So if you want to hang out one more year, we're not going to be mad at you.
2: It's true.
0: If you want to win with money in 2026, you can't keep living normal. 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
4: Controlling the chaos, I'm Angelo Bavaro, Fox News. Anti-ICE protests continue outside of the Delaney Hall detention facility in Newark, New Jersey. There have been several violent confrontations, and now state police also involved.
5: The police are being engaged, they're being called to, but there's not the threats or the real serious agitation that happens whenever an ICE agent appears. So a slight shift in tone. It was Newark police out in front last night as well, and there was violence overnight. The police marched first with ballistic shields. They were followed by officers on horseback. They had to release chemical irritants, tear gas, and flashbang grenades in order to clear the street. It took about half an hour, 45 minutes of really a back-and-forth combat.
4: That is Fox's Steve Harrigan. Still awaiting word from President Trump on a potential peace deal with Iran.
6: The president underscoring his demand that Iran can never possess a nuclear weapon. Iran laying out its demands, with the parliament national security leader saying this week. Iran wants, quote, the right to enrich uranium, possession of enriched uranium, authority over the Strait of Hormuz, and the removal of sanctions. Democrats are criticizing the administration, and they argue that this conflict is only strengthening the regime.
4: That is Fox's Alex Hogan. A bus driver from New York has been charged with multiple counts of involuntary manslaughter in connection with a crash that killed five people on Interstate 95 in Virginia on Friday. State police say more charges are pending against 48-year-old Jing Dong of Staten Island. Dong was among the dozens injured in that crash. Investigators say the bus failed to slow down when it was coming up on a construction zone. NTSB board member Tom Chapman.
7: We're looking for, sleep issues, distraction issues, potential drug and alcohol issues.
4: A report is expected within 30 days. 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
4: Part of the Democratic focus this primary season, a Senate race in Iowa. Party leaders believe this could help Dems win back the majority in the fall. Fox's Grady Trimble is in Des Moines.
8: Democrats see Iowa's Senate seat vacated by retiring Senator Joni Ernst as a potential flip to win back the majority in the fall. But let's take a look at those Democratic candidates. State Rep Josh Turek and State Senator Zach Walls. They largely agree on the economic issues, but Walls is seen as more progressive, and he's made his opposition to Senate Minority Leader Chuck Schumer a central part of his campaign. Both candidates, though, support raising the minimum wage, increasing taxes on the wealthiest wealthiest Americans, and they both oppose Trump's tariffs. The presumptive GOP nominee, Congresswoman Ashley Hinson, has President Trump's endorsement. And when it comes to those economic issues, she voted for last year's tax cut, and she supports the president's tariffs.
4: And Iowa will also be voting for a new governor in the fall. Well, ahead of next week's mayoral primaries in Los Angeles, candidates are making a final push for those votes. Fox's Matt Finn.
9: Mayor Bass has events scheduled all across the city here this weekend. We were at one, a rally at an SEIU union building, a fairly energetic crowd and large turnout for Mayor Bass, which also featured California Attorney General Rob Bonta, Spencer Pratt, coming off a national media tour in New York City, where he told Fox News that he's a registered Republican, but is getting most of his support from Democrats, not MAGA, and that he does not care about celebrity endorsements because moms and animal lovers will elect him. The energy and anticipation for the mayor's race has really been exploding here in Los Angeles. People in places like Beverly Hills and Santa Monica have been opening up their ballots only to find out they cannot vote in the mayor's race because they are not considered within the actual city of Los Angeles.
4: That primary is scheduled for Tuesday. I'm Angelo Bavaro, and this is Fox News.
3: 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Here's your national weather forecast on WSBA.
10: Mostly clear tonight with a low in the upper 40s. Tomorrow, mainly sunny and warmer with a high in the mid-70s. Tomorrow night, partly cloudy with a low in the low 50s. Monday, sunny with a high in the upper 70s. And Monday night, mostly clear with a low in the low 50s.
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0: an undisclosable location for reasons of security, and therefore insecurity. Come at the hour, come at the arc midnight, the intelligence briefing, live from space. It's usually undisclosed location, right? But this is undisclosable. It is not to be disclosed. I am John D. Wells, host of the program. Welcome, everybody. Good evening, good morning, arc riders. Caravan to Midnight's sixth element is underway. So thanks for spending part of your weekend with us. As I was preparing for tonight's program, I found myself thinking about something that historians have understood for centuries. And that is, as events unfold, the public is usually given a clear narrative. We're told who the good guys are, who the bad guys are, what happened, and why it happened. The deeper motivations always emerge years later, if they emerge at all. History is filled with conflicting narratives. That is why we talk to so many people on this program. Sort of a town hall think tank / radio program. Everybody gets a voice, not because we're packaging a conclusion for you, but because we information, weigh it carefully if you're interested in it, pray about it, and then decide what to do with it. The newspapers tell us that the world's attention is once again focused on Iran and the Strait of Hormuz. Well, that's certainly important. Nearly a fifth of the world's oil passes through that narrow stretch of water. Any disruption there obviously would be felt in fuel prices, supply chains, financial markets, and even dinner tables all over the planet. That's the reality of the modern world. Nations may still fly different flags and maintain different governments, but the systems that power commerce, energy, finance, and communication have become deeply interconnected. A disruption in one strategic location can now produce consequences thousands of miles away. In our time, power has acquired a new dimension. Kings once fought over land. Empires fought over trade routes. Industrial powers fought over resources. Today, nations are competing for the ability to collect, process, predict, and influence human behavior at a scale never before possible. Nations continue to compete for military, economic, and technological advantage. Simultaneously, intelligence gathering has evolved beyond spies meeting in dark alleys and informants passing notes. Today, sensors, smartphones, cameras, connected devices, emerging smart city technologies all generate an extraordinary amount of data about the world around us. And somewhere in the middle of all of this, ordinary people, like ourselves, are left trying to understand how these systems fit together, who controls them, and how they ultimately affect our daily lives. Tonight, we will examine the military realities unfolding around Iran and the Strait of Hormuz. We will look at the expanding role of artificial intelligence, surveillance systems, and data center infrastructure. So, are we simply witnessing the next stage of human civilization? Or are we moving toward a convergence of government, finance, artificial intelligence, and digital infrastructure unlike anything the world has ever seen? And for students of prophecy, here's a question. Are we beginning to see the iron and clay spoken of in the second chapter of Daniel take shape in a modern form, where the boundaries between man, machine, and centralized systems begin to blur as humanity once again attempts to build its own Tower of Babel? Because every age has its currency of power. Gold was power, oil became power, and now information is becoming the dominant currency of power. But who or what will ultimately sit at the top of that pyramid? This is Arc Midnight, the intelligence briefing. War, data, and dominion. Do you know, I was thinking about a movie from 1975. A fellow named Jewison. And he did Fiddler on the Roof. He did a bunch of good pictures back then. In Rollerball, the corporations had effectively replaced nations, and the supercomputer network known as Zero became the repository of civilization's accumulated knowledge. You've heard that maybe on this program before. Energy equals genius. You remember that? Then comes that wonderfully unsettling moment when Jonathan E. asks a question. Jonathan E., the rollerballer, champion rollerballer, big shot guy. Yeah, remote control TVs, disposable videos. His wife was assigned to another corporate executive, and he just hit the erase button and cleared all those recorded memories from his television apparatus. He asks a question that should be very simple, and Zero starts giving answers that become increasingly absurd. Eventually, the machine produces something like energy equals genius. And everybody standing around acts as though this somehow means something. This is the Ark. Strap in and stand by. C60 Evo's pure carbon 60 ESS 60 is one of the most researched antioxidant molecules discovered in modern science. It got the Nobel Prize in 1996, holds the record for the longest longevity results on mammals in history. 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

0: All right, just to recap briefly before we welcome General McInerney to the program again, be followed by David Nino Rodriguez, Stephen Ben Noon, and Kent Lewis. Kent Lewis, Lewis with two S's. So, back to energy equals genius. Everybody stands around and acts like this is amazing. It somehow it means something. Again, I say, which is, of course, exactly the joke. Or maybe it's the warning, because it's not wisdom. It's the appearance of wisdom. Oh, it sounds profound. Energy equals genius. It has the grammatical structure of profundity, but upon inspection, it's nonsense. And that's what makes it so memorable. In fact, now that I think about it, I think that line may be more relevant today than when the film was made. I say again, in 1975, because one of the dangers of any sufficiently large information system is not merely that it gets things wrong. It's that it gets things wrong authoritatively. The answer arrives with confidence. The answer arrives instantly. The answer arrives wrapped in institutional legitimacy, and people stop asking, what does this actually mean? Does this actually mean anything? Which circles right back to information disease. Information is not knowledge. Knowledge is not understanding. Understanding is not wisdom. And wisdom is not genius. Yet, modern systems tend to collapse those distinctions. More information becomes assumed to be equal to more intelligence. Hence, energy equals genius. It's hilarious, because it's exactly the sort of thing a giant bureaucratic machine might eventually conclude after losing contact with reality. And if you think about it, that sits surprisingly close to another little tiny wellspring of thought based on the development of Eggs Benedict. Because, you know, I'm always saying things like, well, this very thing. I want to order something that's not on the menu. Well, that's what, you know, the stories have become legend now, but it's supposed to be John Benedict. I don't know if he had a hangover or not, but he's at the Waldorf Astoria. He's a Wall Street guy, and he wants something different. He's looking at the breakfast menu. He does not like the offering, so he asked the chef to come over and says, give me a toasted English muffin and put some ham, or Canadian bacon, as we call it, two poached eggs and some hollandaise sauce. Be sure and toast the muffin. Okay. Because the menu is not the meal. The equation is not the thing. Right? These things are warnings about confusing representations with reality. The map is not the actual territory. The menu is not the meal. The simulation is not the world. And perhaps most importantly, the answer is not necessarily understanding. Which prompted my lifelong habit of asking, what is the meaning of this? Because meaning is one thing. Zero couldn't compute. It could store facts. It could store records. It could store history. But meaning still required a human being, a witness, an observer, someone sitting in the lab, looking at the evidence and wondering, all right, but what does it mean? And that's where the real work begins. And that is the work that you are involved with right now, listening to this program. Without further ado, here is the man himself. He's been a regular guest on this program since its inception, ARC Midnight, the intelligence briefing. He is U.S. Air Force Lieutenant General Thomas McInerney, United States Air Force, retired, West Point graduate, former Vietnam War Air Force pilot. He served as the U.S. Air Force Assistant Vice Chief of Staff, third highest ranking Air Force officer. He flew over 440 combat missions, flew U.S. military reconnaissance during the Cuban Missile Crisis, served as the military assistant to the advisor to the Secretary of Defense on NATO affairs, and was the commander of the Alaskan Air Command. You know, Alaska, where you can see Russia from your kitchen window. Also the Alaskan NORAD region and the 11th Air Force. Without further ado, here he is, Lieutenant General Thomas McInerney. General Thomas, great to speak with you again. Welcome back.
1: Thank you, John. Great to be with you, and I loved your monologue. What we're talking about is how, in the old words that we used to talk, psychological warfare was conducted, and how we're moving further into that, and how it's changing everything we're doing. But let's talk about Iran. President Trump has said there's going to be no deal on Iran unless we have a nuclear weapons bomb or weapons. They never have one. The Hormuz Straits must be immediately open. No tolls for unrestricted shipping traffic in both directions. All water mines, or just mines, will be terminated and removed through detonation. The only thing that troubles me on those absolute must-haves is the people. Because remember, President Trump told the 400,000 or the 40,000 people that were killed. He didn't tell them, but he said to the people, hold back. And they, I think, are going to become more and more the more important factor in this. We still have not heard from the president. He met in the Situation Room with the vice president, with the secretary of war, with the secretary of state, and others, and still has not come out, and we have not signed anything. And of course, the uranium dust, which we're talking about going in, because only the United States and possibly China have the capability to go into that deep underground buried collapse that the B-2s 11 months ago attacked. And so that is extremely important that we not leave that nuclear dust there, which is the equivalent, which can be made into about 11 nuclear weapons. They would have done it already if President Trump had not executed the mission with the B-2s and hitting that 11 months ago. A very, very important decision. All his decisions have been good to date. And I think it's extremely important that he get this one right. There's just no question about it. Despite us wiping out two levels and having a third level of leadership, I don't believe they can ever run the country. It's not like Venezuela. Venezuela is fundamentally a Christian country. These are Muslim radicals, and their desire to completely destroy the little Satan, Israel, and the giant Satan, the United States, is all right. Dependent upon those nuclear weapons, and of course the missiles that they can launch, and they'll be able to develop nuclear weapons that can reach the United States. They've got the basic weapons, intermediate weapons developed. They can reach Europe, and so it's something that will happen. So I do not want that regime to stay there, which means we must take out the IRGC, the Iranian Revolutionary Guard Corps. We took out everything else, or virtually everything else. But the IRGC consists of small unit action that controls each community. They have their jeeps with machine guns mounted on them, and they drive around town and control the cities that way, John. So somehow we've got to get our special operations involved with the people. And since there are five different levels of people in Persians, et cetera, in Iran, we have to get a special ops to get in there and arm those people and have them rise up. That's just a general summation. But it's extremely important. It's extremely important that we don't, this time, ever let that regime continue to exist and do not use the Venezuelan model for the model in Iran. Now, I do not want large force U.S. forces in there. I want the Iranian people to do it. There are 90-some million, 92 million Iranian people. Probably 80 million will be on our side, and how we do that. I think that's probably why they're dragging this out. I don't know, but I think it's extremely important that we get this center of gravity of the Iranian people involved in taking their country back and getting the Crown Prince Pahlavi back in there as an interim leader till they develop their leadership that will bring that country back to what it was when I was there in 1977 on a CENTO exercise, as I've mentioned on this program several times. The fact is, they have the basics there. Unfortunately, the greater population

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1: Well, to some Muslims. What do you think?
2: Well, they were about to do it. That's the reason the war started, why Hamas attacked on the 7th, because the Saudis were about to join. And they were public in it, in a private way. And the other countries equally were about to join. And that's why they kicked off, why Iran kicked off the 7 October attack on Israel. So where I had, and then with the attacks since the United States, the 28th of February, and Israel jointly attacked with the combined forces. The Iranians attacked all of the Gulf states, which was, in my opinion, a huge mistake because they now know what it is. So I wouldn't make it a showstopper, John. They were going to do it. I would work them with it and see how they what they do.
1: Yeah, I got you. All right, we have to take our bottom of the hour break, and we'll come right back as fast as we can with Lieutenant General Thomas McInerney. Much, much more to come. Thanks for being here. Stand by.
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0: General Thomas McInerney, United States Air Force, retired. A serious combat pilot, 440 missions. I mean, just an amazing career. And we're very privileged. I'm not blowing smoke here. We're very privileged to be able to speak with him on such a regular basis. General Tom, I got to ask you something. Who does it serve that this conflict, let me just toss a bunch of things out and you just take the pick and choose which components you want to add into the mix here. I'm even hearing things like Tony Blair, of all people, is still involved and is somehow, it would appear, I don't know this, but it would appear that he's actually part of the agitation process. And, we've got to attack Iran. We've got to attack Iran right now. And if you don't help us, we're going to go on our own. And so, okay, we'll jump on. Who does this war actually serve? That's my question. It's not the Iranian people.
1: I think it serves the Iranian people. Now, here's why. As I said, I was there in 1977 as a full colonel heading up a detachment of a squadron of 18 airplanes composed of F-111s and F-4s in a CENTO exercise. Those were the days that CENTO was still an alliance. What a major role that the Iranian people played. But we're also seeing what a major important role that Iran plays in its oil flow to the world and for the global economy, as well as controlling the straits, unless you have the United States, for instance, controlling it. So I think that the war, and that's why I think a different regime is important, is vital for our success. If we have control of Iran with a friendly government, we control the global oil supply in balance with what we've got now with Venezuela, with what we've got now with the United States, and with the increase in the U.S. that President Trump has gone about bringing Alaska back into the game much more actively. You know, when I was a commander up there, John, we used to move 2 million barrels a day down the pipeline. Today, they move 500,000 barrels. That's how much the Democrats have depleted the production up there. Wow. And when you think about, we were one-fourth of what we were when I was up there. And I would always bring every senior leader up to the North Slope to see it, see how they operated in the middle when it was minus 60, minus 80, how they operated, et cetera. It was fantastic. Now, the reason I think Iran, a democratic Iran, is important is because combined with the United States, we control the real, even with Russia having a large amount, but the dominance of oil throughout the world, which really puts handcuffs on the Chinese and on Taiwan. And that's why I think it's extremely important that we do and we get Iran right and get the people involved.
0: Yeah, I'm with you. And when I say it, when I said it was really kind of incomplete, that I don't think it serves the Iranian people. Certainly getting rid of the, what is RGIC or whatever, Revolutionary Guard.
1: IRGC, yeah.
0: IRGC, yeah, that's it. Yeah, I think two questions here. If they are suddenly gone, what fills that proverbial power vacuum? And how bad of a beating is the civilian population going to take as the IRGC is gotten rid of? That's why I'm saying there might be another way to do this, but it doesn't look like there is. Go ahead, sorry.
1: You're really interested in what the follow-on government will be. And I think it's they are capable, as they exhibited prior to that, of governing themselves. Now, again, the Democrats are the ones that took the Shah out. I mean, the Democrats have done more damage to this nation, and they're continuing, we can talk about it a little later, but they are continuing to try to destroy America, and Barack Hussein Obama is leading that charge. And so it's extremely important that we that what they did there, that we get it right. And that's why I think we ought to get Reza Pahlavi, the crown prince, back as an interim leader. Now, you can say, well, you get an interim leader and they never want to leave. I think that the diverse population, only about 45% of the population is Persian. The rest are Azaris and a whole host of others, four others. And so I think that they're capable, and they're in certain districts. The Arabs around the oil fields, around Karg Island, et cetera. But they're in regions that they're pretty well self-governing, and I believe that can happen. It will require a lot of, I think, hands-on help from the U.S., but I've met the Crown Prince one time, and I'm a fan of his, all right? I can understand why some people don't want him back in, because they think he'll, you know, reconstitute that government. But I don't think so. He may. And those are one of the bets you have to know. But he's been living in a democracy for the last 47 years, John. So he knows what it's like to live that way. And that's why I think he'll be much better. But it's important that we get that right, is my summary. We've got to do that right. And, you know, one of the other problems, some of the things that are coming out, the Chinese, that a missile that shot that F-15 down, you know, and we had that great search and rescue operation, that was a Chinese man-pad, handheld missile that did that, which meant the airplanes were pretty low, and which, nothing wrong with that, but the fact is, it also means that what is China's involvement and Russia's involvement? For both of them, they do not want a Iran that is stable and that the Middle East is stable. They do not want that. We could talk someday about Turkey and the problems we've got with Turkey down there and the problems we've got with NATO, what NATO's role is. Unfortunately, the NATO countries have had unlimited immigration, and they've got all these Muslims there. Every major city in England, in the United Kingdom, has got a Muslim mayor. John, yeah. Look what's going on in France. You've got no-go zones there and all that. So the Europeans, and of course that was the game plan, that why Obama and Biden wanted to have this flood of 20 million immigrants come in, and most of them were Arab, Muslim, and have the same thing to control that way. Yeah. So this is an issue that we've got to discuss in the future, and that's why it's so important what's going on right now as we speak in New Jersey at what they're deliberately trying to do, what they were deliberately trying to do up in Minneapolis and Minnesota. That's their deliberate game plan, John. And the Trump administration is doing the right thing, and the American people ought to understand that.
0: I completely agree with you. I mean, it would take, you'd have to be a moron not to see what the game plan was here. You just, it's the same story everywhere you go. It's the same thing that happened to South Africa. That's why when I was working under a corporate umbrella, they didn't like my saying that South Africa is the model for what they want to have happen here. And it's got nothing to do with racism or anything else. What it has to do with one population displacing another because they can be more easily correct. Controlled. They just keep them fighting among themselves, and therefore nobody has any control over it except the overlords. Nobody has any choice, not among the citizenry. There is no choice, you know?
1: And so you've seen that. You understand that. And this is our greatest threat. I mean, it just came out. It's that in the 2024 election, Barack Obama was falsifying intelligence on behalf of Hillary Clinton, and the National Security Agency intercepted a phone conversation in 2022 between the government of the Ukraine under Zelensky and federal officials at the United States Agency for International Development, USAID, conspiring to launder over $200 million in U.S. taxpayer money to Joe Biden's campaign, including the DNC, and over to overthrow our government in 2024. Now, we've talked about that, quote, they had an accident, all right? But they're going to try to do the same thing for the midterms here, again, using cyber warfare. And they're going to, and that's why it's extremely important that we hold Barack Hussein Obama, Joe Biden, Brennan, Clapper, all of them, Comey, all of them accountable for what they were doing. Dan Bongino has talked about the burn room. They have the hard evidence. Our books were pieced together by certain people and good sources, but we didn't have hard copy evidence like the FBI does now from the burn room. Someone deliberately did not do that because they wanted it to be exposed. And it's extremely important that the Attorney General, the Acting Attorney General, that he go after these people and that we hold them accountable.
0: Yeah, it's...
1: And that's got to be done before the midterm elections. So we expose completely how corrupt they were. Now you're going to see Barack Hussein Obama disappear, go overseas to a country that we can't indict them over there, and a whole host of things they'll try to do. But they've got to do that. They've got to do it cleverly.
0: How long do you think we have to sort this thing out? No, you were going to say something. That's okay.
1: I think that's a good question. I think we've got to get it done by August. Completed. They've got to be indicted, in my opinion, next month, June or July. Mm-hmm. And all the indictments forward. Now, what they're using Comey for is, and they're getting him for that, the stones on the beach. They're going to open up a lot of other things, I believe, and expand it. They've got to indict Biden's got to be indicted, but a little later. They're starting to do things on him now, and he's, got a lawsuit to prevent certain of the special counsel that looked at him to try that not be made public. But what they've got to do is they've got to start with Brennan, with Comey. They've already started Comey, but Brennan, they're already starting the indictments on him. And then they've got to get Clapper and then go right on down with the rest of them.
0: Yeah, I don't think there's any getting out of this for any of those people. And I don't think Obama's going to get out of it unscathed either, frankly. Maybe.
1: Oh, I don't either. Well, look what he's doing now. Look how much he was running the government under Biden. And his he has this organization, OE. Let me see, what is this? That he has been driving. He's got 30,000 people, and it's extremely important that they be exposed. You don't hear much about it. OFA, Organization for Action. He's got 30,000 people in that. It's a 501c3, so they've got to have funding and all that. And they've got to, I'm sure they're doing it. I don't want to talk too much about it. But that, there's enough on Obama now for him to be indicted.
0: Really? You reckon so?
1: Yes.
0: There's enough on him to indict
1: Absolutely.
0: Him now? Wow. That's
1: yes.
0: strong.
1: Well, look at on the, I think it's 7 December, I'm trying to remember, when he started the Russian collusion thing, took it from Hillary. And when they started doing it, and they started using the British intelligence information through, and here's where Brennan comes in, he was getting the information from the equivalent of NSA in Britain, and they're up at Chelmsford, and moving that information through, and that's how they built the case that they had the special counsel and all that, and of course that has been disproven. And so all that information was started under Barack Hussein Obama. He did it. And the record so states. So that's enough to get him indicted. But you don't like to start at the top. You start down below when the Brennans and the Comeys and all that. Well, I was just taking orders from the President of the United States.
0: Right. Well, just to come full circle, couple of fellas talking here trying to figure stuff out. It's not often I get to sit around with a general of the Air Force figuring stuff out, but do we have a deal with the Iranians or do we not? It appears we do not have a deal. Every time we hear over on this side of the ocean, we have a deal. The Iranian government comes back out and says, we don't have a deal. What are you talking about? So where is the deal, Tom?
1: I mean, seriously. I don't think there is a deal. Because they don't know who's running the thing. Is it
0: that
1: the IRGC? Is who's? Is it the Ayatollah's son who's supposed to be injured? You know, the gay Ayatollah. That's all they need is a gay Ayatollah.
0: Yeah,
1: oh, God, that'll be fantastic. Yeah. And so,
0: So the fact is...
1: You get different viewpoints coming out, and you got the Pakistanis trying to do good, I think, but I don't trust them personally, and so I think that we've got to watch this very hard. This is a difficult one, but it must be done right, John. It is absolutely imperative that it be done right. And if we have to start combat activities again, we've got to do it and so that we take out the IRGC and have our own special ops involved, et cetera. But I don't want to talk much about it.
0: No.
1: But they must be taken out.
0: Yeah, they're not
1: going to go quietly. Because they're not going to be a deal unless they are. They are not going to go quietly. And when you've got the Democratic Party supporting them, that's even a greater problem for us.
0: So the Democrat Party, I mean, that's a heck of a thing to say. The Democratic Party is actually on the wrong side of things, again, visibly.
1: Yes,
0: ugh.
1: Visibly, again, ugh. As you said.
0: I'm sorry. I mean, I can laugh or I can cry. And you make such an ugly face when you cry and you're a grown man. I'm just not going to do it. But this is just, I'll tell you, there is absolutely no end to this nonsense in the Middle East. There's just no end to it. It's either Iraq or Iran. Lebanon's getting blown up. oh, got to get rid of Bashar al-Assad, so let's go into Syria. And I understand that Netanyahu's guy just said, go ahead and seize 70% of Gaza. Go ahead, seize it. It's just that the whole place is just absolutely topsy-turvy. All these ethnic groups, different religions, different forms of the same religion in some cases. You got Shia Muslims, you got Sunni Muslims. I mean, it's the biggest cluster foxtrot I've ever seen, ever. Anyway.
1: It is complicated, to say the least. And the only thing they understand is force. And that's why, because Iran has been the greatest funder of Hamas, Hezbollah, etc., the Houthis, they have. That's why getting them out and getting out those terrorist groups and then trying to get back into, as you're pointing out, a complex group of people. But look, Beirut used to be the Paris of the Orient, of the Middle East. It used to be lovely out there. As I said, my visit, I was there 2 weeks in 77 in Iran, and that was incredible.
0: Yeah, I'll
1: I mean,
0: tell
1: the
0: you.
1: Women didn't... They wore short mini skirts and everything else.
0: Really?
1: They didn't wear the hijab, any of that. Yeah.
0: So and basically,
1: that
0: you.
1: Goofy
0: go ahead.
1: Carter.
0: Oh, Lord. Oh. Hmm. So basically.
1: God, he put us.
0: They're a 21st century civilization that's under the boot of a brutal regime. That's pretty much open and shut. Is that
1: correct.
0: An oversimplification? Okay, correct. The man said correct. General McInerney, you're a treasure to us. You know that. And thank you very much for making yourself available tonight. Come back to us next weekend, will you?
1: God bless you, John. You got the courage to let your audience know what the real facts are. I'm not putting any bark on the tree.
0: Well, I appreciate you saying that, but I have help. And that includes you. So you take care out there. God bless. We'll be back, folks.
1: Okay. God bless. Bye-bye.
0: Bye-bye. This is The Ark.
2: This is The Ark.
0: It's true. If you want something to go away, quit buying it, quit feeding it. The flip side to that coin is if you want something to grow, nourish it. People are getting tired of feeding the big tech monster. Because what they get in return is shadow banning, overt banning, or suspension on social media. Big tech and its derivatives also try to financially soft kill. This is when someone wants to buy something, but they're prevented from doing it because their payment repeatedly fails. And of course, when the gateways do work, we pay for this convenience with fees. 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
7: Down protests. I'm Chris DeMeo, Fox News. Anti-ICE protests are continuing outside the Delaney Hall Detention Center in Newark, New Jersey, but the demonstrations have eased up a bit. Fox's Steve Harrigan is there and says things have changed when state police started getting involved.
8: The police are being engaged, they're being called to, but there's not the threats or the real serious agitation that happens whenever an ICE agent appears. So a slight shift in tone. It was Newark police out in front last night as well, and there was violence overnight. The police marched first with ballistic shields. They were followed by officers on horseback. They had to release chemical irritants, tear gas, and flashbang grenades in order to clear the street. It took about half an hour, 45 minutes of really a back-and-forth combat.
7: New Jersey Governor Mikey Sherrill ordered state police to start taking over security. Well, the world is still waiting to hear from President Trump over whether he's accepted a deal to extend the ceasefire with Iran and reopen the Strait of Hormuz.
9: I'm in no hurry. I'd like to say I'm in a hurry because, you know, gasoline prices are going to come tumbling down. But if you're going to be in a hurry, you're not going to make a good deal. And slowly but surely, we're getting, I think, what we want. And if we don't get what we want, we're going to end it a different way.
7: The president on Fox's My View with Lara Trump.
10: The White House says that he met with top aides for about 2 hours in the Situation Room discussing the latest of this potential deal. The president underscoring his demand that Iran can never possess a nuclear weapon. Iran laying out its demands with the parliament national security leader saying this week. Iran wants, quote, the right to enrich uranium, possession of enriched uranium, authority over the Strait of Hormuz, and the removal of sanctions. Democrats are criticizing the administration, and they argue that this conflict is only strengthening the regime.
7: That's Fox's Alex Hogan reporting from the White House. 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
7: The U.S. military says it stopped another ship trying to break America's blockade of Iranian ports. Officials say a cargo vessel ignored repeated warnings and U.S. forces struck its engine room. The ship is now adrift in the Gulf of Oman. A major U.S. airport is about to disappoint a lot of conspiracy theorists. Fox's Paul Stevens has details.
11: Denver International Airport has decided to open parts of a mysterious underground tunnel system that's fascinated some folks for years. Plans are now underway to convert sections of the airport's underground baggage tunnels into pedestrian walkways connecting concourses A, B, and C. But those tunnels have long fueled speculation involving secret bunkers, lizard people, and even underground military facilities. Now they'll just become an alternate route for passengers traveling between terminals. Travelers currently move between concourses using the airport's underground train system. Paul Stevens, Fox News.
7: The U.S. men's national soccer team is gearing up for a warm-up match against Senegal ahead of the World Cup.
12: A home World Cup on America's 250th birthday. What is better than that? And we now know who will captain the U.S. team during the World Cup. It is Tim Ream, the oldest member of the squad at 38. We were lucky enough to get some time to hang out with Tim, and he told me what it means to be the, quote, elder statesman of this team.
13: As much as I can, putting an arm around these guys but not being overbearing.
12: And like every member of this 26-man squad, Tim is determined not just to make it to the quarterfinals, not just to make it to the semifinals, but to bring this thing home for the United States.
7: That's Fox's Jonathan Hunt reporting from Charlotte, North Carolina. That's the site of the game. 11 U.S. cities are hosting World Cup games. Play begins on June 11th. I'm Chris DeMayo. This is Fox News.
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14: Mostly clear tonight with a low in the upper 40s. Tomorrow, mainly sunny and warmer with a high in the mid-70s. Tomorrow night, partly cloudy with a low in the low 50s. Monday, sunny with a high in the upper 70s. And Monday night, mostly clear with a low in the low 50s.
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0: Will, we are attempting to make contact with David Nino Rodriguez. You know, he was once a top 10 WBC, WBA feared and ferocious, undefeated 36-0 heavyweight boxing contender and champion. And then he turned to a different fighting arena, becoming a full-time truther. During the Biden administration, this is a quote, this is a recent statement. The Biden administration, also known as the Trojan Horse hostile takeover, America suffered an invasion by millions of illegals crossing into our country. I witnessed the disaster firsthand because I live near the border. New estimates reveal that between 20 to 30 million illegal immigrants ransacked our country that were funded by globalist NGOs. This wasn't about allowing immigrants to come into our country and work to provide for themselves and obtain the American dream. This was a tactic of war used to take down America by the elite globalist cabal, David Nino Rodriguez. Now, we're attempting to make contact with him, but there are phone issues again. So I'll tell you a little bit more about him in furtherance of, at least you'll know all about him, even if we fail to actually get him on the program. This is rare, but it does happen on this program. And please understand, this isn't because of some amateurish operation that just can't make stuff happen. We lost Minister Fred Coulter a week before this last one. Well, that was, power was shut down, phone lines were shut down, internet was shut down, high winds all over the place, his particular location in the state of California. I mean, it's crazy. And then sometimes we have these little telephonic chatters that cause problems. I've never heard anything like it. Never. But this is reminiscent of the old Coast to Coast days. I was going to a Premier Radio Network studios over an ISDN box. It's a codec. You know, it's a three-space rack-mounted device with two phone line set up in it. And you dial two numbers. And then you can merge the streams and get a pretty good bit rate. Pretty good bit rate. Well, within a period of 6 months, personally blew two of those switches at the central office. And then another one happened coming out of our current studio. And we called the guy at Westwood and said, the man just blew a switch that doesn't blow ever. But don't worry about it. I got a workaround. Just tell him, keep going. So there it is. All right. So if you have not, as we continue to attempt to make contact, yeah, have you made it over to jellyfish.news? If you haven't, you'll enjoy the experience. It's a great-looking website. The stories are great. All the stories are archived. It's outrageous. But do this, because it costs nothing, and it could be quite valuable to you, and that is, obtain our free newsletter. Just put in your email address, and I'm sort of loath after having heard it so many times. Sign up. Mask up. I think mask up is what really ruined it for me. But anyway, go ahead. I'll say it one more time. Sign up for our official newsletter. Why is it official? Because we say so. Let's just say it's an exclusive newsletter. And something else. I have an X account. It's at John B. Wells, CTM. And sign that petition so that we can present it to the man. I spell capital M-A-N. We need 100,000 signatures on this petition so that we can grant South Africans who are already in this country refugee status so they don't send them back, because this is the kind of stuff that happens within the government machinery. It's like it's nobody's fault. It's just the way the machinery is set up. So we need to obtain refugee status for these people. They will not be a drain on the country. Not at all. They will contribute. And I know this because I've worked with several of them over the years, even before I met my wife, Brandy. By the way, celebrated our 9th wedding anniversary this past Thursday. And I tell you, I wouldn't change a thing. Just wish I'd met her sooner. Well, so here we are. All right, I see a phone line lighting up here. That's good. That's good. But maybe a little something more. Yeah. you know the no-win scenario? I've just been handed this bulletin. All right, we're going to get Stephen Ben Noon on right now and see if we can speak with him for a while. He's going to be with us for a while. And see if we can locate David Nino Rodriguez. See, here's the thing. The so-called cabal, I suppose that'll work. The apparatus and the apparatchiks, as the Russians would refer to them. It doesn't mean the girls. It means the apparatchiks, the operators, the apparatus operators. They don't like a lot of the information that goes out over this program. And frankly, I'm surprised there hasn't been more interference than there has been, and there has been plenty. I mean, you hear that commercial that's run ad nauseum, shadow banning, overt banning, censorship on social media, all kinds of stuff. So, I mean, all the way up to that stupid Southern Poverty Law Center identified me as a right-wing whatever, you know. So Brenda went into my account and just changed the page, and they banned her. Wikipedia banned her for 10 years for correcting that bag of slime balls comment, as if anybody listens to the Southern Poverty Law Center. Oh, we're helping people that are stuck in poverty who need a really serious lawyer. And all they did was use the money to fund the so-called hate groups that they claim to represent people fighting against. What a bunch of phonies. Oh, but that dropped off the scope because, oh, well, that's a terrible blow to our leftist communist initiative. I mean, how dare you rat us out? Well, you're the rats. Well, you put it that way. I do put it that way. People like the SPLC are the rats on board the ship. And once you expose them, just like turning on the garage light, and all the rats that got into your garage, or you flip on the kitchen light and there's a rodent in there, and what does it do? It runs. And if you corner it, it'll attack you. That's the way rats are. So, okay, we're going to try to see the Sean's. Let's see if we can get Stephen Ben Noon on, if you can. I don't know what's going on. It's exciting stuff. Might be a little bit boring for you, ladies and gentlemen, but I'll tell you what, it's exciting where I'm sitting. It really is. What? Wow. All right. So it's all going to voicemail. Isn't that something? Okay. Well, what shall we do? Shall we play some music? No, we're not going to do that. We're not going to play any music. Well, except the break music. But anyway, we can't get Nino, and we cannot get Stephen Ben Noon. His phone's going to voicemail, and so is Nino. So they have either made a collective you-know-what on us, and I can't imagine that's true, or we need to talk to somebody else. Maybe we can work that out. Okay, so I'm going to press on here with something else while we make contact. Rollerball. It's all about rollerball. Energy equals genius. Yeah. But the big question is, what does it mean? And I'm wondering, what is the meaning of this telephonic trouble that we're having? I'll tell you, I can pass something by you here that may shed a little light where none is wanted. And that would be straight out of This Is Europa. Michael Walsh, writer. And this is about the pandemic of child trafficking and organ harvesting in Ukraine. Oh, no. Oh, no. Send the money to Ukraine. Send the money to Ukraine. That Zelensky character is so over with. But anyway, this was written on the 29th. Child trafficking in EU-sponsored Ukraine. Organs are routinely harvested. Kids are sent abroad for scientific research, yes, Ukraine has seen a surge in human trafficking targeting children for organ harvesting and illegal surrogacy, the Russian Foreign Ministry reports. Since 2022, the country's seen a sharp increase in high-profile crimes, similar to the peak of the 2014 to 2015 era. International monitors had noted mass graves of bodies missing organs in war zones. Groups of black market transplant surgeons linked to leaders close to Volodymyr Zelensky were arrested in 2024, including doctors from Kiev hospitals and the Heart Institute. But you don't hear about that on mainstream media, do you? He's so over with. Okay, we have made contact with David Ben-Noon. David?
1: Yes, sir. Here I am.
0: Okay. It's not David Ben-Noon. It's Stephen Ben-Noon. He comes on after David Rodriguez. Good to have you on. Thank you. Thanks for being here.
1: Yeah, great. I'm in the trenches, man. Sorry, I had to...
0: where the hell... Family where am I? What the hell is going on?
1: Yeah.
0: It's okay. I got you now. It's just all right. Stuff happens, right? Okay. Now, I was telling about you being a top 10 WBC, WBA feared and ferocious undefeated 36-0 heavyweight boxing champion. And your comment about the Biden administration, also known as the Trojan Horse hostile takeover. And now,
1: yep.
0: You are the author of When the Lights Go Out. And one time, as I mentioned, top 10 WBC feared and ferocious undefeated. I'm going to say it again, 36-0, folks. Executive producer of Nino's Corner, this favored morning podcast pulls no punches. It goes straight for the knockout. So why don't we get into some of the brighter blips on your radar scope, you know?
1: Absolutely.
0: What about these data centers? I ran something by everybody from Rollerball where effectively nations had surrendered to corporate architecture. And all known human knowledge was put into this big master computer called Zero, which effectively, the professor who designed it, this character in this movie, Rollerball, said, you know, it's almost as though he knows nothing at all. So I'm just wondering, why do you think, first of all, that everyone's rushing to these data centers? I mean, how much information really needs to be processed? These surveillance systems, phone records, cell traffic, you know, viewing habits and everything else are all, they're all cataloged. They know exactly who's watching what on what internet channel and via whatever internet provider. But what do you think of this?
1: Well,
0: is? Take it away, will you?
1: Okay, so, yeah, absolutely. So what I'm witnessing here in the Southwest is, in my mind, an environmental catastrophe because the Rio Grande is bone dry right now. Now, they may say, well, it's Colorado, the, you know, didn't snow much, this, that, the other thing. But when I was on the river, it's just sand. There's just no water anymore. I've never seen it this dry any year. And, you know, I've had James Martinez on my show. I've had David Icke. And we've discussed this thoroughly. And it's scary because it's going to be reading human beings' biometrics. This is linking human beings to the Internet of Everything. That's where this is going. You know, cars that are the new vehicles in 2027 will be, you know, reading, scanning your face, your eyes, your pupils, reading your mannerisms, listening to your conversations. It will decide if you could leave or not, or if you could drive your vehicle or not. This is getting out of hand. And I'm starting to really put things together. So, you know, not only the one in Los Lunas, the data center in Los Lunas takes 75 million gallons of water a year. Okay. Some take more, some may take less. I'm not a true expert at this stuff, but I know when I see trouble coming, and there's a lot of people out there right now talking about this stuff. You know, I kind of touch and go on things. I don't stay on one subject too long. I'm covering the whole deep state war. That's kind of what I'm covering. But it is just to see what's happening here. Another data center is popping up in El Paso, Texas. A Meta data center. I mean, this is very alarming to me. And I think everyone should be raising questions about this. I mean, and if you look at, I think his name's Kevin Leary, O'Leary on the Shark Tank, yeah, threatening to sue people who question this stuff. I mean, this is an AI takeover. And then I have to wonder what's really, you know, and this may sound kind of crazy, so everyone put on your tinfoil hats. You know,
0: got it.
1: Is this even being done by humans? I mean, what's more alien than AI? Because what, I mean, you really think they're going to, and I know this is going to sound crazy to a lot of people, and they'll be, okay, time to turn it off now. But no, just hear me out. If we were going to be taken over by an alien civilization, you think they're really going to show up in the ships like no. Independence Day, or would they do it this way? Gather everybody up in a digital prison and call it a day. And that's what I see happening. And I think this is, in my mind, I don't see any good coming out of this. I know, you know, everyone knows me as a Trump supporter, a Trump backer, and I am until I'm not. But I believe he's, you know, I do believe with everything that I'm watching and seeing in strategy as a fighter, I do see him getting ready to take down the deep state. I do see this coming. I do see it coming, but at what cost? To just hand over the keys to AI? And, you know, I'm just asking questions, man. That's it. I'm not a know-it-all. I'm not a guru. I'm nothing like that. I'm just asking just questions, man. I'm not even an AI specialist or expert, but I have those people on my show. You know, David Icke asks great questions. James Martinez, I think you should get him on the program. Very, very knowledgeable guy on AI, and can speak all day long about this stuff. And you know, I'm just asking the questions, John. That's it. That's all I'm doing.
0: Well,
1: it's scary to me. It's scary where this is going because it's happening so fast. And they're so big. They're so big. They're enormous.
0: Well, I got to tell you, David, it doesn't sound to me to hear you speak like this. It doesn't seem to me like you took very many punches to the head, I'll tell you that, because you're right in the X-ray of all of this. No, you're absolutely – that's a compliment, by the way.
1: Yeah, I'll take it.
0: It's totally sick. Let me ask you this. We don't have him with us now, but – what does David Icke think this is about? Does he think it's an alien invasion? Did he indicate anything like that when you spoke to him?
1: Yes.
0: He does.
1: Yep. He does. You know, he was the one that first came out with the whole reptilian shapeshifter thing. You know, he was the first one, to my knowledge at least, that spoke on that. And now it's mainstream. I mean, everyone's talking about it. Everyone's talking about people wearing masks on the news and shapeshifting and, you know, I'm a firm believer in that. Absolutely. I think it all has to do with frequencies, right? And and they're losing their form because we are hiring the frequency on this planet. The awakening is happening at such a rapid pace, and I think these AI data centers is what they're trying to do to put the lid on the Great Awakening. So, you know, I still think we win. I think the... I do feel like the finish line is 2030 to 2032, somewhere in that time frame. And, you know, I have my reasons for believing that. But I think we are coming into a very trying time between now, 2027, 28, 29, 30, where we're going to see what timeline we shift into. And that's my belief. Is it going to be positive or negative? I think we're on our way to the positive. I think we're winning this. But, and you know those posts, the number 17, those Q posts talk about 10 days of darkness. Well, now it makes sense to me. If they do unplug, if we get hit with a solar flare, if we get whatever it is, whatever happens, it would be to take out the data centers in my mind. Because these are becoming way too powerful. And they're going to link everybody's biometrics into the system. And that's, yeah. I'm sorry, but they don't have my consent.
0: Yeah, you know, the thing is, I was talking about this old movie from 1975, you know, and that's probably before you were born. You don't have to answer that. The, you know,
1: I was born 2 years after 77.
0: Oh, yeah? All right. Well, here's the thing. What Jonathan E., played by James Caan, finds out is really unsettling. First, he's told when he asks this big supercomputer, because all human knowledge has been put into this master computer, and corporations have now supplanted

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1: Because that day will come. Because by that time, the bureaucracy will have become autonomous. The machine no longer serves human beings. The human beings will serve the machine. And would you agree with any of that?
2: I agree with that, and I can bring up some more questions for you. I know the music's playing right now, so I'm guessing we're taking a break. But yeah, I can get into this.
1: Okay, let's do it. Hey, folks, remember what we talked about. Go ahead and go to jellyfish.news while you're listening and sign up for our newsletter. 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All right, so let's just take this break because we have to. It's amazing. Multinational corporate governance, algorithmic decision-making, information systems, AI-assisted bureaucracy, institutional inertia. What next?
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0: All right, we now resume abnormal programming. I'm Jommy Wells, your host, and this is ARC Midnight, the intelligence briefing. We are currently speaking with David Nino Rodriguez. Data centers taking resources, an alien takeover maybe? He mentioned earlier, if you're just joining the program, that he's spoken with David Icke on a few occasions. What about, let me ask you this. What about Tulsi going nuclear in June? What does that mean? I've got a note to ask you about Tulsi going nuclear. What's she going to do?
1: Okay. Well, you know, I'm hearing that she is not leaving with a whimper. She's not just going to bow out. She's going to release everything regarding 2020, the stolen election. You know, Russiagate, it's all going to pop at the same time. And the data is going to be there. The evidence is going to be there. And it's going to, I'm hearing from my sources that, you know, have really been over the target many, many times. Now, we may get dates wrong, but we are in the sphere of what's going on. Trump, it could push Trump to sign executive orders regarding the midterms, in-person paper ballots, a national emergency, because the evidence will be so profound. It's all there. It's coming. People need to be ready for this. It is coming. This will absolutely, and I know you got different kinds of listeners on your show, but this will just dismantle the Democrats, man. And what's coming is going to be like a seismic shift. I'm expecting this. I think June is going to be when it's released. It's probably going to hit more so after June, July, August. But yeah, everyone's on pins and needles waiting for this, because she's going to just, she's going to drop the bomb, from my understanding. So, you know, she's not just going to leave quietly.
0: I don't know that you'd
1: now,
0: be
1: where
0: in
1: it
0: a position.
1: Goes from there.
0: Yeah, go ahead. Keep going. But, no, keep
1: where
0: going.
1: It goes from there. Yeah, where it goes from there is, you know, I have guests on my show that talk about this, but it's going to be very interesting. I think we're, you know, I think everyone can feel it anyway, you know. It's kind of like we're hitting this climax, right? I had a really good guest on today, Mike King, talking about, you know, he believes, you know, Trump also always plays the song Messy Dorma, which was on Sum of All Fears, right? That, you know, that we have to come into some kind of scare event. When which everyone will be getting taken down. He believes the scary event's going to happen sometime around the World Cup. That's just a guess. That's his theory, or his, you know, it's just an educated guess on when this scary event happens. But it's all coming. It's all coming to a head. I mean, we got the UFO disclosure, the AI data center's getting built. We got the deep state running for cover. They know Trump's on. You know, they know Trump's on that ass. It's all coming at the same time, I think. And I think people can feel it. You know, the Schumann resonance is picking up. I mean, people that are listening right now, you know, deep down, you feel it. We all feel something is, the pot's boiling over, you know. I think, you know, this year into 2027 is going to be a rocky ride, man. And I think, you know, my guest today believes that this scare event is necessary. It has to happen to shift humanity to that, to make that click over into a new consciousness, a new paradigm. And I'm in agreement with that. And I think we're headed that way. I think we're going 1,000 miles an hour that direction.
0: I don't see any way out of it, because as it stands now, it seems like the chaos. I mean, what are we really seeing? You know, we see the symptoms.
1: Well, the old system has to come down. We cannot coexist with the old system. That has to come down. So it makes logical sense that some kind of event must take place. You know, whether it's a natural event, a solar flare, or a EMP, or a nuclear scare. I don't know what it could be. That's not my expertise, but what I do know is I'm reading the tea leaves here, and this is where it looks like we're headed, you know. And I believe we're going into a more positive timeline, but I do think, like anything else, there will be casualties, and that's just how I see it playing out.
0: Not to be alarmist or irresponsible by suggesting such a thing, but it seems like if everything comes down at once, that would be the time for these so far mythical yet possibly quite real cells already positioned in the country to pop off. Are you picking up any chatter about that at all?
1: Yeah, so let me explain that. So if you look at what Trump has done, and we just go back on it, let's just look at it for a second, and you look at it as phases of an operation. First was USAID, DOGE, defund the Democrats, the money laundering, everything. It's still happening right now with Axe Blue, the whole thing. They're finding out more laundering, more crimes have been committed. They're defunding them, right? They're not able to commit the crimes that they wanted to because they have no money. Their money's drying up. Second, ICE raids. The ICE raids were put in place to get in, take the bad hombres out, not just families that are here illegally. It was all for violent criminals, the cartels, the cells that would be activated in America. They had to take them down. That was the second, I would say the second phase of the operation. And the third would have been getting Maduro. Maduro, why isn't Maduro important? Well, he's the key to the 2020 Smartmatic. The elections. He's singing like a canary. He has it all. He was very important to take down. And then obviously Trump knew the next phase would be, so he's neutralizing the threats that would have been used by the globalists to take down America from the inside. So the ICE raids were used to, first of all, you defund them, then you use the ICE raids to take down the henchmen, the cartel henchmen, the MS-13, the people that are here that would be taking down America. You know, like they just found an IED in one of the dams, I think in Mobile, Alabama. Yeah. You can't tell me that there's not more of them in other dams. So you got to think this is all going to be strategically imploded. America was going to be strategically imploded, and they were probably going to use, Iran. And Iran is a necessary, I know a lot of this is going to, make some of your listeners mad or upset, but we had to take out the nuclear capabilities because it was going to be used by the globalists for a World War III scenario, a nuclear threat, and we could not let that happen. Now, it's going to be very important to see how Trump plays Israel. That's to me the last phase of all this. And my guest, Mike King, today is suspecting that this next false flag will be done by Israel, whenever this happens. Could it happen at the World Cup? I don't know. I'm making no predictions. I'm just saying that the whole world would be watching at that time, by the way. But, there would be some kind of event where the whole world would be watching. And my guest said that he believes it would be from, obviously, Israel as a false flag. And, from there, that would be their attempt to push us into a forever war with Turkey, Egypt, the whole Middle East. But it would backfire on them. So this is playing out. I see this playing out. And I don't know if I made sense right now, but these phases are being played out, the defunding, the taking out the terror cells in America so they can't take down our infrastructure when we go to war with Iran, taking in Maduro. This has all been done in phases, man. I'm watching strategy here. I hope I make sense.
0: You do make sense. And in fact, I have some opinions that I don't think it'd be a very good idea to express right now. But yeah, I am absolutely on the same page with you. And we like Mike King. I've been following him for a long time, had him on the program a few times. And he's sharp. No, keep rolling, man. This is about you, not me. I talk all the time.
1: He believes this is all theater. That's, he believes this is like the Godfather 3 type thing. That's why Trump's always wearing that outfit. And, I do believe a lot of this is theater. I think there is some central casting going on here. But I still think we're playing with the bad guys. And I do know that certain things have to play out in order to wake up the public, because the public's in a coma. And you cannot tell them, you have to show them. And that's really the hard truth. That's the hard truth here. You can't tell anybody that it was going to be like this or it could have been like that. They'll never believe you. If you really think about it, there needs to be some kind of event to shake the world. I mean, it's sad to say, but too many people are indulging in their devices and they're asleep. And you can't wake them up no matter what. There's too much misinformation, disinformation on social media, on the news. There needs to be some kind of jolt. And how that comes, I don't know. I just feel like it's coming.
0: I've got a note here to ask you about Peter Thiel.
1: Now he's leaving to Argentina. I mean, why? You know, if there's ever a nuclear fallout, Argentina is safe. There's ever a nuclear fallout in America, Argentina is safe. I don't know why he would be going there, but people are scared. A lot of people are getting the memo. It almost reminds me of with the Jews in Germany. A lot of them left. The ones that stayed didn't fare so well.
0: You know
1: so I don't know if these guys know something. And why would you leave America? What for what? Especially when you're working with Trump and you got all these good things going for you. Why would you just say, you know what? I don't know. I think I'm taking off to Argentina now. Unless you know something.
0: Yeah. You know, I was just playing with this old movie, Rollerball, earlier, about how it seemed almost predictive. And often I've wondered, wait a minute. You know, if a thing is a thought, you can almost... Anybody who's been a self-help guru has said, you know, visualize what you want your future to be. Okay, you know, that's a real thing. So these stories, I mean, there was the wreck of the Titan describing a great unsinkable ocean liner many years before the sinking of the Titanic, and writers imagining technologies long before they exist, and political dystopias that seem to arrive decades later. And this film, Rollerball, it feels more relevant in 2026 than it did in 1975. At a minimum, that's curious. But here's what I think you might appreciate. I've never been convinced that stories create the future, because I've often wondered, wait a minute, once you have a thought and you release it, does it actually become part of the future construction or what you've just written about? But maybe it's just that these stories reveal the future, not perfectly or literally, symbolically, pattern-wise, atmospherically. That word atmosphere,
1: Yes, I agree with you. You're releasing a thought into the quantum field, you know, and I think that's what AI is also trying to get ahead of, because AI is the answer for everything, and quantum is the speed of the answer. So it's you know, mix those two together. I mean, we are coming into the strangest time on planet Earth. I often wonder, you know, was AI, has that been the problem all along? I mean, you know, you look at these megalithic structures and, you know, civilizations that have perished. I wonder if AI got so advanced and then something happened like a solar flare and took it down, and then we're back to just rocks and sticks. You know, you wonder these things, but then, you know, then they praise the sun god, right? And then because the sun destroyed AI, you know, I wonder if this is cyclical. This is a cycle of humanity. You know, you have to wonder these things, because we are now at the precipice right now where under all our noses, they're building these enormous, I mean, these are like, I'm hearing hundreds of acres. I've heard even thousands. If someone can correct me on that, I could be wrong on that, but they're enormous. They're absolutely enormous. They're huge, these things. And where are you going to get the resources to cool them? I mean, the water they're going to take, the one they're building here in El Paso, the one in New Mexico, they're popping up everywhere. It's impossible to sustain. Something's got to give. Something's got to give. And what I mean by something's got to give, well, it would be us. Because they're taking our most precious natural resource, water. Just saying. I mean, I don't know. I mean, you know, and I think that with everything happening right now, I think it's going to really start escalating right about now. And maybe Tulsi Gabbard is going to be the icebreaker. You know, I'm watching. I'm going to see how this plays out. It's like commentating a fight, John. You know, it's like when I used to, you know, I'd much rather be fighting, but I also did commentating on television. And I'll tell you, man, like, you can kind of see where the fight's going, right? And I'm commentating the fight live. But this right here, watching this, the political realm, the state of affairs on our planet, this is a much better fight to be commentating than even the heavyweight championship of the world.
0: It's pretty strong. Hey, let me ask you about this. I saw something about maybe we're going to get a $250 bill, but more to the point, a new set of paper currencies that has that have President Trump's signature on them. What are you hearing about that?
1: Yeah, that to me is it's pretty crazy. He's supposed to be doing that by, I believe, July 4th. It could be in June, but I may have the dates mixed up. But yeah, this is coming, and a lot of people believe this is the first big step from taking us away from the Federal Reserve. I mean, usually it's the Treasury that's signing this, not Trump, not a sitting president. So maybe, you know, a lot of people believe this is him switching the system, taking us back to the gold dollar or taking us away from the Federal Reserve. He's already, you know, everyone knows he's already trying to create the ERS, External Revenue Service, not the IRS. I mean, we are definitely going in that direction. So I think this is a big marker for him to be doing this.
0: It's just insane what's going on right now. Now, that sounds like filler material, but it really isn't. I mean, the Democratic Karen Benevolent Army, an armed militia named after a region in Myanmar with alleged ties to the Chinese mob and currently facing sanctions from the U.S. Treasury for prior large-scale scamming operations. I mean, it seems like everything is hitting the fan all at once. Maybe.
1: Yes, and I can't believe people are not paying attention to this.
0: I think maybe they note it, David. Maybe they note it, but they don't feel like there's anything they can do about it. But they could do something tremendously important just by being aware of it. You don't have to get deeply into it. Just be aware of it, you know?
1: I agree. And I think people need to, you know, if you're a conscious being, you know what's going on. You feel it. I think we feel it coming at us from all angles. But I think that where we're at right now, it seems to me like it's speeding up. It's quickening. There's a quickening happening. It's like 20 times faster than it used to be every month. It feels like. I think this summer and this fall is going to be bananas. I feel it. Now, I don't have any proof to validate that, but I'm just saying how I feel. My instincts, that's where I'm going with this. And it's going to be one hell of a show, man. I think and it's going to be scary. You know, it's, you know, as they say, a necessary scare event. I think, and I bet all the listeners listening right now, I'm sure they feel that too. They can feel this vibrational frequency just heightening, right? Because I do. And I know, you know, and I also say, well, it's probably because I'm also sober. You know, I'm sober now six years and some change. So, you know, my spidey senses are really peaking now. And, you know, I just feel all of humanity's feeling it.
0: A lot of people, it seems to me, I mean, this is just a guess. It's just an observation, but, it seems as though just people that you meet in the stores or, you know, in the restaurants or whatever, people maybe your acquaintances with, not necessarily friends, they just seem to have a little, at least a little something on their minds all the time. They just don't they're not relaxed. They seem just this side of uptight, right? You know?
1: People's anxieties are off the charts. Well, here's what I'm noticing, too. And I think, yeah, I bet you agree with me on this. People that can't have it are snapping. This is why mental illness is picking up, because I think they cannot handle the frequency and they don't know what's going on. So they're going crazy. And I think that's what we're seeing. People are resorting to drugs, fentanyl, maybe more drinking, violent acts, mass shootings. these people are snapping early. I think they're kind of like, I don't want to call them the low-hanging fruit, but they're the ones that can't deal with the frequency picking up. Does that make sense? They don't know what's going on. They're not aware. They understand. They feel it, but their mind doesn't understand it, and they're not able to comprehend it, so they're snapping. Does that make sense?
0: It does. It does. There is something wrong.
1: Crazy behavior. There's crazy behavior happening everywhere because they don't understand what they're feeling, and they're just reacting to the world.
0: I think you're right. And you know, I think that's why that's why certain books and films seem almost alive all these decades later, because they were never really about the future. They were about human nature, and human nature changes far more slowly than technology, which is why 51 years later, Jonathan E. asks, or in this case, Jonathan B., that's me, who is making the decisions? And millions of people today are asking the exact same question, not because Rollerball created the future, right? But because it recognized something enduring, something that was already there. Maybe something that's maybe always been there. That's what the good stories do.
1: Is it any accident right now? It's completely, to me, any coincidence right now that as these AI data centers are being built, the UFO disclosures happening, it's one and the same, man. It's one and the same. I'm telling you, one and the same.
0: I wonder what the chances are that these aren't just for handling data, but for collectively releasing a frequency that will have a direct impact on the human psyche. I wouldn't take that off the table either.
1: It's a digital prison.
0: A digital prison. And it might take the form of something we do not anticipate. David Nino Rodriguez, how can we see your program? Tell me quick.
1: Nino's Corner.tv is the best way. It's on Roku and Apple, and then Nino's Corner on YouTube. Also on Rumble. Nino's Corner all the way through. Just Nino's Corner.
0: All right. Well, God bless you, man. Thank you for spending time with us tonight. Take care out there, all right?
1: Thank you.
0: Yep. Safe as possible, strong as always. Shambai. We'll be back. And when we return, Stephen Ben Noon will be with us. This is The Ark. It's true. If you want something to go away, quit buying it, quit feeding it. The flip side to that coin is, if you want something to grow, nourish it. People are getting tired of feeding the big tech monster, because what they get in return is shadow banning, overt banning, or suspension on social media. Big tech and its derivatives also try to financially soft kill. This is when someone wants to buy something, but they are prevented from doing it because their payment repeatedly fails. And of course, when the gateways do work, we pay for this convenience with fees. So, don't feed the monster. If you want or have ever wanted to join Caravan to Midnight by card or any other payment service and found you could not process your membership, just send a check or money order to CTM, P.O. 141288, Dallas, Texas 75214. Include a legibly written email, a phone number in case we need to reach you, and as soon as we see that info, your membership is activated. And you.
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9: No deal yet. I'm Deborah Valentine, Fox News. No acceptance yet from President Trump on a proposal for a peace agreement with Iran. Fox's Jackie Abanez.
10: Much of the world still waiting to see if President Trump will accept a tentative agreement to end the U.S. war with Iran. Mr. Trump was briefed on the latest proposal in the Situation Room. Now, the deal would reportedly reopen the Strait of Hormuz and ease U.S. restrictions on Iranian ports and frozen assets. It would also give negotiators 60 days to iron out a longer-term agreement on Iran's nuclear program and enriched uranium stockpile. Defense Secretary Pete Hegseth says the U.S. is ready to resume military action if needed.
9: President Trump on Fox's My View with Lara Trump discusses U.S. options if Tehran refuses to abandon its nuclear program.
11: We wipe out their military. We wipe out their Navy, their Air Force, their anti-aircraft. We wipe out everything. We wipe out their leadership, and then we wipe out their leadership a second time. And then a two-and-a-half time, we're dealing with the other half. And by the way, they're much more reasonable, and you could say that's regime change.
9: Several Americans injured in an Iranian strike on a Kuwaiti airbase. NEI's protests continue outside of Delaney Hall Detention Facility in Newark, New Jersey. There have been several violent confrontations.
12: The police are being engaged. They're being called to, but there's not the threats or the real serious agitation that happens whenever an ICE agent appears. So a slight shift in tone. It was Newark police out in front last night as well, and there was violence overnight. The police marched first with ballistic shields. They were followed by officers on horseback. They had to release chemical irritants, tear gas, and flashbang grenades in order to clear the street. It took about half an hour, 45 minutes of really a back-and-forth combat.
9: Fox's Steve Harrigan. 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
9: A bus driver from New York is charged with multiple counts of involuntary manslaughter in connection with Friday's crash that killed five people on I-95 in Virginia. State police say more charges are pending against 48-year-old Jing Dong of Staten Island. Investigators say the driver allegedly failed to slow down approaching a construction zone. NTSB board member Tom Chapman.
13: We're looking for sleep issues, distraction issues, potential drug and alcohol issues.
9: A preliminary report of the accident is expected within 30 days. Rescuers searching for two people still lost in a Laos cave, trapped for 10 days after the cave flooded. Four men have been rescued so far. Fox's Stephanie Bennett reports.
14: Rescue teams say the water level inside of the cave had receded just low enough that those four people could follow divers who were in there to deliver them food and water. They entered the cave 10 days ago to prospect for gold before being trapped by flash flooding. One villager escaped in time and it alerted authorities to the seven left behind. The team had to navigate twisting, narrow, flooded passages with jagged walls and zero visibility. Once they reached them, they quickly had to explain how to properly use diving equipment, breathing techniques, and most importantly, reassure them to stay calm and not panic while doing all of it. Rescuers from Laos, Thailand, Japan, Malaysia, Indonesia, France, and Australia all came to help.
9: Divers say they plan to explore further into the cave to try and find the last two missing persons. U.S. Southern Command says there's been another lethal kinetic strike on a suspected narco-terrorist vessel transiting along narco traffic routes in the Eastern Pacific. No further information has been released. First responders in Longview, Washington have recovered the final two victims who died from a chemical tank implosion earlier this week, the tragedy claiming 11 lives. I'm Deborah Valentine. This is Fox News.
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One of the least understood strategies of the world revolution now moving rapidly toward its goal is the use of mind control as a major means of obtaining the consent of the people who will be subjects of the New World Order. K.M. Heaton, National Educator. This is ARC Midnight, the intelligence briefing.

0: Welcome to Hour 3 of Caravan to Midnight's Sixth Element, Arc Midnight, the Intelligence Briefing. Joining us now is Stephen Ben-Noon, investigative journalist, researcher, and host of Israeli News Live. Stephen and his wife, Jana Satuva Ben-Noon, president of the Ben-Noon Institute, are known for fearless reporting and deep analysis of world events, faith, and power. Former intelligence operator from 83 to 91, Stephen brings firsthand knowledge of international operations, as well as covert strategy, to his investigative work. Once a devout Christian Zionist, he and Jana experienced a profound awakening 8 years ago that reshaped their understanding of Israel and global geopolitics. Since that time, they have worked tirelessly to expose the hidden layers of Zionism and its influence across religious and political systems. And while Stephen's investigations have challenged official accounts of the October 7 attacks and the assassination of Charlie Kirk, Yana's research has drawn attention to the dangers posed by the seven Noahide laws and their growing role in global governance. Together, they continue to uncover truths that few dare to even confront, few dare to even acknowledge, let alone confront. So without further ado, here's the man, Stephen Ben-Noon. Welcome back, Stephen. Good to have you on tonight.
1: Thank you, John. Good to be on with you tonight. It seems like you had a great lineup already, so I'm going to have a little hard time keeping up.
0: I doubt that very seriously, but your humility is noted and appreciated, for real. So let's see, where should we go? Iran, Russia, Ukraine, or maybe just take off the wrapper and take a big bite out of truth versus fiction. What do you make of Iran, and what do you make of this nuclear thing? You got to give us over your nuclear capability. You got to give us the dust. You got to give us all of it. And simultaneously, I just saw, I think yesterday, that Netan Satan, as I call him, decides, okay, go ahead, move on. Go ahead and seize 70% of Gaza. What's up? Or do we know?
1: Wow. John, it's just about as nutty as it gets, but let's hit the nuclear aspect of this issue in Iran. I go back to the situation with Steve O'Neill, which he's been on your program before. Those of you that don't know Steve, he's a good friend of mine, and Steve is an amazing nuclear scientist. He has worked with the government besides working for power plants as well. He is very knowledgeable about how nuclear weapons are built and made, very capable of that being done for our government. And early on, he kept telling me that, with Iran being at 60% enriched uranium, he said all this rhetoric that Netanyahu would keep spewing that, oh, they're only weeks away from making a nuclear bomb. He said, how many years did he say that? He said, look, he said, if they wanted to make one, he said they could make it, yes, in a matter of weeks. He said they could have done it years ago. He didn't have to wait till now to do it. But when this whole war broke out with Ukraine and with Israel, United States, and Iran, the first things he said to me, he said, I will not be a bit surprised if they don't make a nuclear bomb within a few weeks. Then I get a phone call from a good friend who finally, the first time in 8 years, even agreed to come onto my program to give some credibility to the things he has told me over the years. And John, this man has been better than 99% accurate on the intel I've gotten from him in all these years that we've known each other. He is, even though he is Iranian and Farsi is his native tongue, he has always been for the overthrow of the government until this particular war broke out. He said his only reservation that changed it was the fact that the U.S. and Israel so indiscriminately bombed and killed people that even the people that were supportive of the overthrow of the Mullahs and the Khomeini they just really began to wonder what was the purpose for the war in the first place. It seems like everybody's getting killed. Well, with that being said, I don't want to waste too much time on that. He contacts me and we get to talking about some things that are going on. And he says, Iran has developed a nuclear weapon. And he said, I don't know exactly how many they have made, but they have made several of them already. And he said, in such a short period of time. Then he said the exact same thing that Steve O'Neill had said to me before. He said, Stephen, he says, when you're building a nuclear bomb and you're at 60% enriched uranium, he said, to go from 60% to 90% is relatively very easy. The centrifuges, he said, we already had. He said, in fact, the Americans and Israelis both knew from their intel, they even knew which mountains we have our centrifuges under. He said, we know this because they would keep striking the three different underground bunkers where we had them at. In fact, one of them said they struck 50 days in a row, nonstop on one particular time. They did it 24 hours in a row using bunker busters. He said, but they could not, you know, they could not break the, they couldn't break the underground bunker. So he said, in that time period, though, because they realized that the only way that they might be able to gain the respect of the United States and Israel to get them to back down. And he said it mainly came about during the ceasefire time period, was that if we go ahead and make the nuclear bomb, he said that would maybe like North Korea, they would back off. He said, but however, he said personally, he said, even though it's done more so for deterrent, he said, I don't believe they're going to back off anyway. So he said, if you'll notice, though, he said, it wasn't long after we tested one. When I say he says we, he's not actually there in Iran right now. His family is, but he's not. He says, but when they tested one, he said it was to the east of Tehran. He said they knew we tested it. So they know we have it. But he said, isn't it interesting how that Trump now announces a 60-day ceasefire?
0: Yeah.
1: He said, think about it, you know. But that wasn't the big one. Then I got another one, another bombshell that got dropped today. I'm given some liberty to talk about it, but they don't want to say too much as of yet. But from what I've been told is that they have come into some information, some documentation, not from hacking, but documentation that they're trying to use to leverage the peace negotiations as of right now to get the war to stop. And he said what they're doing is they're trying to leverage it. They reached out through certain intel channels in the United States. They disclosed some of the information that they have. He said it really puts some very corporate heads in very awkward compromising situation is the way he put it. And he actually did name some names, but he asked me not to go into names at this point. But he said that he said the U.S. is aware of this. He said, and basically what Iran is trying to do is to utilize this information to a point to where they would be willing to bring this war to an end and basically lift the sanctions and also to pay Iran $1 trillion in war reparations. He said, now, let's see if it really happens. He said, personally, he said, I don't know if it will. He said, because Israel's bent on keeping this war going against Iran no matter what happens. He said they have considered, and this is an interesting point here because I didn't think that much of it when he said it, but he said they were thinking about demonstrating they have nuclear capabilities by detonating in the ocean. He said, but they were very concerned about the fallout that that could cause. And so they have decided not to do that at this point. They've also thought about doing it like Pakistan did, an announcement before the United Nations. Steve O'Neill, when we discussed that meeting that I had with him, he said that actually gives to me more credibility to what he stated to you, Steve, that he actually said that. He says, because he said what he said is far deeper than what you might realize. When he says that they were concerned about the fallout that it could cause, he said that's actually a very responsible statement, because they know if they detonate in the ocean, there could be so many repercussions. And he said, how far do you go to make your point that you have it? He said, but at the same time, he said, it's obvious they want the world to know it, not just the U.S. and Israel. He said, they're obviously they do know it. He said, but if the world knows that they have the capability now, he said, then the chances are that they will stop the war and they will come to a negotiated agreement of some sort in order to finally bring this all to an end.
0: I'll tell you, Steve. You know, I think so much of this is a dog and pony show, and I'll tell you why. You know, they decided when they, you remember they detonated that bomb. We've all seen it since we were kids, a black and white photograph of a big A-bomb blast in the Bikini Islands, right? And that was a uranium bomb, all right? And it was pretty difficult to build because it was the first one that they were going to drop on Japan, completely, in my opinion, unnecessarily, but I digress. Okay, well, the second one that they dropped on, Nagasaki, I guess, that would have been Little Boy, and that was a plutonium bomb. So when we're talking about centrifuges, folks, what this is you put your radioactive material, in this case uranium. We keep talking about, 90% enriched, they're 60% enriched. It's not that hard. It's not that hard. They can't keep their centrifuges. What are the centrifuges for? You know what a centrifuge is. You put a material in there and you spin it, and the more you spin it, the greater the gravity becomes inside the centrifuge. You begin packing this material together. Now, you can't go too far. You're liable to wind up with an explosion you didn't count on. So you bring it up to a certain level. But you know, that Little Boy bomb, they just had a sphere of plutonium, and they got a cannon barrel. I think it was a 155-millimeter artillery barrel. They chopped it off, and they said, okay, let's just put a little cone of plutonium that will fit perfectly into the cone-shaped cutout of this sphere of plutonium, and we'll put it in the cannon barrel, put some TNT on the end of it, and blast that baby right into the poof. There you go. Critical mass, big, big explosion. So what I'm getting at is, it's not that hard to do. I mean, unless these people are still playing with Tinker Toys in adulthood, that thing has already been built a long time ago. Now, I don't know this, but I'm just saying that this is a big dog and pony show. Yeah, that's what I really do.
1: Right.
0: I just sense BS so strongly, I almost want to open the windows. Take it away, will you? I'm going to make myself worse.
1: Well, you know, John, I've said on your program, even going back years ago, Iran had nuclear weapons back then. I've always held to that. The part about saying they have it now seems a bit odd. Now, I will say one thing that I thought was of an interest, and you brought it up when you mentioned plutonium. And this kind of goes to the dog and pony show. And I can save my source's first name anyway, because now that he's been on my program, he's okay with his first name, Pedram. And so Pedram says to me, he says, you know, Stevie, what really gets me, he said, the U.S. has been so adamant that Iran gives up its enriched uranium. To the point, he said, they fly in there with 3C-130s to try to steal it. And he said they were close, but they were actually 30 kilometers off. The intel was a tad off that they had gotten. And that's kind of one of the reasons why everything went south. But he said, nonetheless, so he says, why didn't they ask us about plutonium? He said, do they think that we haven't developed plutonium capabilities already?
0: I mean, for real, exactly. Keep rolling. I like this.
1: Right. So he said, I don't get this. He said, this really is – ludicrous that all they're doing is running around, letting Netanyahu talk about nothing about enriched uranium. He said, assuming that we've never developed plutonium, or at least, you know, not taking into consideration we can make plutonium just as easily and make a new, he said, now granted, what's the difference? Plutonium is more volatile. It's so easy for us to accidentally detonate ourselves, you know, and try right. to launch it, right? He said, granted, right? You know, you can even have it, you know, detonate in the atmosphere before it ever gets to its target. He said, there are risks like that that are greater, whereas the uranium is much easier to cannon fire the uranium. He said, that's the big difference on that, you know. But he said, we could still, it's not to say that we haven't already developed that as well. But, oh, they're so worried about us getting a uranium bomb, you know. And he said, and when the negotiations were going on, he said, well, it made no sense. They send Pete Hegseth, Jared Kushner, J.D. Vance came over, and he said they didn't send one nuclear scientist. You're coming here to negotiate with us before, this is before the war ever began back in February, and the Trump administration sends these three bozos there that know nothing about nuclear enrichment of uranium, how you do it, what it's for, when you're at 60%, what you can do with it, which way you can go with it. You know, he says, you know, our purpose is dedicated for nuclear medicine. He said, that's what our agreement was. He said, but yeah, could we make a bomb? Sure, we could make a bomb. That's obvious. Anybody that knows anything about it knows that, yes, if you want to say we're weeks away, we've been weeks away for many, many, many years. Could we have made it many, many years ago? Sure, we could have. So the question is, why are we having this conversation with three people that know nothing about this? He said, so what we finally decided to do, we figured, okay, look, they don't seem to have enough sense to know we could make a plutonium bomb. They just want our enriched uranium. So he said, we finally agreed, okay, we'll give up the enriched uranium. But we need your assurances, because we need to go back to the leadership of Iran, let them know we're willing to give it up. He said, because in the back of our mind, we're thinking we'll make a plutonium one if we want. We don't care. Not to say they don't probably already have one. But they go back, and he said, you have to understand the Iranian mentality of things. Iranians pride the fact that when you give your word to something, you'll keep your word. When you're going to fight on the battlefield, you'll fight on the battlefield. But until then, you honor your word. And he said, they swore to us we would not be a preemptive strike. And they'd already done it once before, so we didn't really trust him very much. But he said they made the assurance so true that they wouldn't do anything that Khomeini was brave enough to come out from underneath the mountain with his entire family. He said, and not only did they kill the entire family, he said, we later found out that when the school was hit and the girls were killed, that was deliberate, because they were hoping that it would topple the entire regime. Now, oddly enough, think about this, John. What happened with Ukraine on Russia recently? A dormitory's hit. A bunch of kids are killed. And, of course, Putin loses it. And he tells even the Americans, you need to get out of Kiev because I'm about to unleash hell on Kiev. It's the same thing that happened in Iran, though. He said to me, he said, Steve, he says, yes, they killed a lot of leadership. He said, but what they didn't realize is the ones that are the hardliners, the ones that really get pissed off easy, are who ended up in power. He said, so now, he says, it had the opposite effect. He said, all these generals that lost their children like that, knowing that it was done deliberately, he said, they would rather die than to let their country go down at this point. He said, so they will fight to the death at this point. And so, and he said, the thing is, we're so buried in underneath these granite bunkers, and we have so many missiles. And he did tell me one thing that I don't know if this has been made public or not. I think we spoke a little bit last time about how the Chinese used the third-party countries to send in those shorter-mounted rockets that shoot down drones, low-flying drones, and things like that. But China also just sent them, not third-party this time, directly to Iran. They sent a huge, massive number of missiles, their latest technology to be able to take down aircraft and things in the event that the war starts back up. So it seems that China, especially China, maybe more so than Russia, and I think Iran's a little bit concerned about what Russia could or could not do in the future because of past wars.

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11: A better life with Dr. Sanjay Gupta.
12: We all know how important it is to stay active as we age, especially as we get older. But I've come to realize that for as good as people are about getting their cardio in, a lot of older folks really don't seem to be doing the recommended amount of strength training or even understand why it's so important. It helps you stay functional and therefore independent for as long as possible. Certified strength and conditioning specialist Dana Santis says a great place to start is not with dumbbells or barbells, but with your body weight, which allows you to build strength while also learning how your body moves and where your limitations exist. It also reduces the risk of overwhelming your connective tissue, which adapts more slowly than muscles as we get older. Once you're comfortable, you can dial up that intensity, but do it slowly, do it carefully. I'm Dr. Sanjay Gupta, helping you live a better life.
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3: Here we are. 2.5 hours into the program, and we welcome Kent Lewis. Kent is the founder of Freedom.Buzz, launching today to compete with X, Facebook, and BitChute / Rumble. He is a three-time presenter for G. Edward Griffin's Red Pill Expo and Freedom Force International, speaking on CBDCs, Bitcoin, the ingredients of the COVID injection, transhuman payments, and how to live free from the digital slave system. Without further ado, here he is, Kent Lewis. Hey, Kent, thanks for coming on tonight.
4: Hey, John, thanks for having me back.
3: Well, where shall we begin, my brother? Let's see here. Well, first of all, tell us about Freedom.Buzz. That's exciting stuff.
4: It's a platform that we are launching soon, very soon, to compete with X and Facebook, and it's all encrypted. You can be anonymous. And, we can't even post on X or Facebook without being shadow banned or our comments deleted. I've had hundreds of comments of deleted off of X just for telling the truth. And it's for humans only. There are no, there is no artificial intelligence. There's no algorithms. You know, it's kind of like a Facebook of 2012.
3: So. It sounds pretty good, but it's. I take it there's some moderation there in case people start, instead of cream pies, they start throwing cow patties at each other. Is that permitted, or do you eventually go calm down? I mean, is there any moderation there at all?
4: There is no moderation. It is end user moderated. Okay. There's a feature where you can see if you like somebody, you can see them first, and if you don't like them, well, you just unsubscribe.
3: Understood. All right. Now.
4: Yeah. And now we've got localfoods.market for organic food. We've got healing.tube with some of the top naturopathic doctors around the world signed up. And then we created the 1776 cash digital asset where you can pay for everything. Just by using our platform, we pay everybody to participate.
3: Well, that sounds pretty good. It really does. And yeah. How do people get involved and become part of it?
4: You simply register at www.freedom.buzz, B-U-Z-Z, and they start earning 1776 cash immediately. They get 76 free coins just for signing up.
3: That sounds pretty good, you know? It really does. Well, I look forward to investigating that myself. I really do. Sounds cool.
4: We've got Freedom Tube, where we promote about 100 of the top independent media channels around the world. And there's a podcast module where we want to start simulcasting and broadcasting John B. Wells live every night.
3: Cool. That's a word I like to keep alive. Cool. When things are cool, that means... That's good, agreeable, wonderful. All right.
4: Sure.
3: Yeah, well, I'll tell you what.
4: It takes a year to put together and a print pony, but it's ready to launch. And everybody out there, just sign up. www.freedom.buzz. Be happy to have you all over there.
3: Oh, that sounds great. That sounds really great. Now, you know, when you and I get to talking here, our time is going to get away from us quickly. So let me ask you this. What's all this data center AI surveillance guff that we're being subjected to? Oh, I mean, what is the purpose, in your opinion, of all these data centers? How much data do they need? And is that what they're really for?
4: That is not what they're really for. It is part of it. You know, I'm the one to originally expose the governments around the world coming out with a new financial system. This new financial system is based on a standardization created by the International Standardization Organization. It's called ISO 20022. And within that, they will have stable coins issued by private companies. It's basically a Trojan horse that will be able to provide it will expand dollar dominance, or at least that's their objective, but it's total financial surveillance. It'll be total digital slavery, and it connects hand in hand with the ingredients of the what I call COVID injection, which in fact, which I've written detailed technological reports proving that anybody that took the injection, it connects humans to what's called IEEE body area networks that are managed by artificial intelligence, thus connecting humans to artificial intelligence. And I believe the data centers, one of the main purposes is to manage the emotions and thoughts of humans, which I wrote a report factually proving that they can do. This is not conspiracy theory. This is what is going on.
3: Wasn't there a movie, something like years ago, Day of the Zombie or something like that? Sounds like that's where we're headed.
4: You know, it's kind of like Star Trek, the Borg.
3: Yeah.
4: And, you know, so, but, you know, it ties directly into, you know, this digital currency system in which, you know, Microsoft came out with the patent. I've even got it memorized. It's patent number 20200606. And people, basically what it says is based on people's thoughts and bodily actions, they will earn digital currency. And so it's part of the social credit rating system in which they will implement, that was, which will be also managed by artificial intelligence, in which people, so with the new digital currency, they will be able to turn it off or turn it on, depending on your social credit rating score. Very similar to what China has now.
3: So they're going to do it no matter what, but what's the antidote, or is there one?
4: There's not one. Not within the traditional financial system. Because in 2022, they went live with an entire new back end, a new standard, a new methodology, like I said, that's based on ISO 20022. And that's already live. That's in place now. And so in the future, they'll be able to, like I said, turn on your money, turn off your money. There'll be absolutely zero privacy. You won't be able to do anything without them knowing. And that's part of what data centers are for as well. But, you know, a lot of people say that that's all they're for, is to manage this new digital financial system. But you don't need thousands of data centers to manage just, you know, a digital currency financial system. This, you know, I could go into great detail, great technical detail, and tell everybody how technologically they do it. but it, they can, in fact, do it, as we discussed on one of your shows a couple weeks ago.
3: Yeah, this is crazy. Well, so the only alternative is some sort of underground, I like to say above ground, underground, closed financial system.
4: You know, we're going to have to create parallel economies. That's basically what I have done with Freedom.Buzz. That's why I built it, because it is built to people to earn either a 1776 cash, or John McAfee and I, back in 2016, designed the 1776 token that is a private currency that you can trade with. It doesn't have monetary fiat value. It's its own currency, and it cannot be tracked. So John and I came out with that years ago. And but we designed it specifically for what's going on today, because if people do not get your digital ID, if you don't participate in this digital slave system, we're going to need some method to be able to barter and trade. And so when you look at localfoods.market, you've got bartering built into that. You've got lamarslist.com that has bartering built into that. Or you can use our different digital assets. But they, again, if they have fiat value directly tied to the Federal Reserve, and you don't get your digital ID, you're not going to be able to participate within the financial system. And we don't know exactly how stringent they're going to do that as of yet.
3: Well, how far out can you estimate implementation is at this point?
4: This year. It has to be this year. I mean, they built out this entire new financial system, and then it's not really my expertise anymore. I don't really focus my research within the financial sector anymore. But if you look around the world, and if you look specifically the U.S. economy, it's all smoke and mirrors. It's all the different indicators are that it's worse off than 2008. And there's only really about five or six companies within the S&P 500 that's keeping everything above water. And so it's at some point, I would never think that it's all going to come down. I think they're just going to transition into this stable coin. And initially, I think it's just going to be tied to Visa, MasterCard. Very simple to use. Use your debit card. Here you go. But then it will slowly they'll tighten the screws, and this will make Orwell's 1984 look like a children's book. It's been designed to be that bad.
3: Well, that doesn't sound like very much fun for humanity at large, does it? And then let me ask you this. Now, this may seem a little non sequitur. I'm not sure that it is, though. What about all this this additional population that we have here that's not actually legally here? How are these people going to be integrated into this system? I take it the same way. They'll just be issued a card. I mean, is that it?
4: I could speculate on it.
3: That's all.
4: You know,
3: that's what I'm doing.
4: Sure. You know, there's 20 to 30 million of them here. And, you know, they could do everything from them. I'll tell you what my concern is. My concern is that, so they say, 70% of people have been injected with this experimental mRNA, what they call a gene therapy.
3: Yeah.
4: I don't use any of those terms. I call it a nano jab, because the fact of the matter is that it contains nanotechnology in a substance called graphene oxide. So every country in the world, most every country in the world, throughout Europe, South America. The United States is not at 26 gigahertz, but it could be easily switched over to. The point is, graphene oxide activates at 26 gigahertz. Okay. Anybody that took the injection is susceptible to being made sick. Now, am I saying they're going to do it? I am not. What I am saying is they do have the technological capability to hit people with the frequency and either give them medications. That's what the if you were to go to PubMed and look up intrabody nanonetwork, medications can be given remotely via frequency. Now, it could be a wonderful invention. The problem is when you look at these satanic, you know, dark Luciferian entities behind all of this, are you going to trust them with this technology? Because they can just give people a pathogen and call it a new, they can call it a new pandemic. And that's a fact. Again, that's not speculation. That's not conjecture. That's not theory. That is technologically a fact what they can do.
3: Well, you're right. And they can even set your expiration date, can't they?
4: Absolutely. Well, absolutely. I mean, you know, Nino Rodriguez was going into the different aspects of the data centers and, you know, the different amounts of water in which they take. You know, not all of them are drawing from the aquifers, but a lot of them are. And it's just, it's a, like Nino was saying, I believe strongly that it is a non-human force, you know, that is behind all of this, and they are culling humanity. And people out there, this isn't, all you have to do is pay attention. You have to shut off your TV and research what they have put in place. And they are culling humanity. They are. And what can we do about it? Just do not participate. You've got to grow your own food. If you don't grow your own food, you're going to be in deep trouble, because there are going to be food shortages. And I think what they're going to do, John, is they're going to come out and, oh, hey, we've got a solution, John. You know, we've got this lab-grown meat and insect-based food is what's coming.
3: Yummy. Yeah, it sounds great.
4: Yeah. Yeah, I'll go to cockpit with you, little barbecue sauce.
3: Here, have mine. You know, and they're building these. They're building these bloody things all over the place. They got one in, they got the Covila data center in Portugal. They got Vantage Cardiff in Newport, Wales. They got, what else we got here? They got one, a big one in Frankfurt, Germany. They got Dublin data center in Glendalclan, Ireland. They've got one in Luleå, Sweden. LD5 and LD4, both of them in Slow, Slough, UK. They got one in Helsinki, Finland. They got there's the other one in the UK. I mean, this is insane. Even in Fredericia, Denmark, and there are more. You know, Amsterdam's got one. I'm becoming annoyed. I'm not just concerned. I'm annoyed about this. Go ahead, take it away.
4: I don't believe this is a race to compete with China.
3: I don't either.
4: You know, when I look at all of this, central banks run this world, not governments. And governments are just theater. You know, pay attention, look over here, pay attention to this. And what I pointed out at Red Pill Expo in 2022 with a very detailed report was, it's very obvious that central banks are shifting the control structure over to BRICS. Anybody out there that wants to know what BRICS stands for, it's an acronym for Brazil, Russia, India, South Africa, China.
3: Yeah.
4: Mm-hmm. And they want, in my opinion, that's what we're looking at, what's going on here. And They want to divide the world into 10 different zones. It's called the Technate. And potentially, because I know there's a lot of Trump followers out there, I don't want to step on anybody's toes, but
3: don't worry about it.
4: It's quite possible. When you look at Zone 1, you know, the Bible calls it the 10 kingdoms.
3: Right.
4: When you look at Zone 1, it's comprised, interesting enough, of all the way to Greenland. That's why Trump wants Greenland. Goes down to Canada, our 51st state, so Trump said. The U.S., Cuba, Mexico. Then it goes all the way down south to Colombia and Venezuela. And that's potentially why Trump took Venezuela. They're forming this Zone 1 of this new world order, one world government. It's pretty, to me, it's so obvious what they're doing. And there's nothing really that we can do about it. And maybe those 20 to 30 million migrants are here so that potentially, hypothetically, if they were to artificially create a new scamdemic or pandemic, they would be here to police us, potentially. I'm not saying that's what's going to happen, but it is theoretically a possibility.
3: That is interesting, to put it mildly. It really is. So at this point, there's no stopping it. We're going to have to learn quickly to adapt to it and figure out a way to go around it or be sucked into it, and that'll be the end of it once we are. That's what it sounds like.
4: I think that's what's going to happen, and then people are going to have to make a choice. Do you want to remain human? Would be the first question. Do you want to be free? Would be the second question.
3: What's the third question? I'm thinking it's, what are you prepared to do? How about that?
4: Yeah, what are you prepared to do? And that's why it's so critically important right now at this time to grow food. Because there's not going to... It's going to be difficult to eat the way... Eat natural, organic food. You know, so...
3: Yeah. I got you.
4: You know, in closing, I would tell everybody... It took the COVID injection. The best thing you could do is throw your smartphone in the trash.
3: All right. Kent, thanks for spending time with us. Congratulations on freedom.buzz. We'll be signing up. And
4: I appreciate that.
3: Take care out there and come back to us soon, will you?
4: Talk to you soon, John. Have a great evening, everybody.
3: Kent Lewis, everybody. You know, maybe those stories I was talking about earlier, maybe they don't show us tomorrow's headlines. Maybe they reveal tomorrow's atmosphere. Maybe that's why The Prisoner still resonates, why Rollerball still resonates, why certain books and films seem almost alive decades later. Because they were never really about the future. They were about human nature. And human nature changes far more slowly than technology. God bless you, everyone. The signal continues.

0: It's true. If you want something to go away, quit buying it, quit feeding it. The flip side to that coin is, if you want something to grow, nourish it. People are getting tired of feeding the big tech monster, because what they get in return is shadow banning, overt banning, or suspension on social media. Big tech and its derivatives also try to financially soft kill. This is when someone wants to buy something, but they're prevented from doing it because their payment repeatedly fails. And of course, when the gateways do work, we pay for this convenience with fees. So, don't feed the monster. If you want or have ever wanted to join Caravan to Midnight by card or any other payment service and found you could not process your membership, just send a check or money order to CTM, P.O. 141288, Dallas, Texas 75214. 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
9: A better life with Dr. Sanjay Gupta.
10: 20 years ago, the average attention span was about 2.5 minutes. Today, it's just 47 seconds. Pretty disconcerting. That's according to new research out of UC Irvine. But really, this isn't our fault, at least not entirely. We can blame technology and the world around us. Attention, it turns out, is not an unlimited resource. You only have so much of it to give. Start paying more attention to what times of the day you seem to be at your mental peak. Try to knock out the more complicated stuff during that time. It's also important to take breaks every so often so you can more easily lock in when you're trying to concentrate. One expert said, even trying to visualize where you want to end your day with everything all wrapped up or with tons left to do, that can act as a real motivator. I'm Dr. Sanjay Gupta, helping you live a better life.
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12: The temperature is lowered. I'm Chris DeMeo, Fox News. Anti-ICE protests are continuing outside of the Delaney Hall Detention Center in Newark, New Jersey, but the demonstrations have eased a bit. Fox's Steve Harrigan is there and says things changed when state police started getting involved.
13: The police are being engaged, they're being called to, but there's not the threats or the real serious agitation that happens whenever an ICE agent appears. So a slight shift in tone. It was Newark police out in front last night as well, and there was violence overnight. The police marched first with ballistic shields. They were followed by officers on horseback. They had to release chemical irritants, tear gas, and flashbang grenades in order to clear the street. It took about half an hour, 45 minutes of really a back and forth combat.
12: New Jersey Governor Mikey Sherrill ordered state police to start taking over security. There were 6 arrests on Friday night. President Trump's still considering a peace deal between the U.S. and Iran to extend the ceasefire.
14: I'm in no hurry. I'd like to say I'm in a hurry because, you know, gasoline prices are going to come tumbling down. But if you're going to be in a hurry, you're not going to make a good deal. And slowly but surely, we're getting, I think, what we want. And if we don't get what we want, we're going to end it a different way.
12: The president on Fox's My View with Lara Trump.
15: Much of the world still waiting to see if President Trump will accept a tentative agreement to end the U.S. war with Iran. Mr. Trump was briefed on the latest proposal in the Situation Room. Now, the deal would reportedly reopen the Strait of Hormuz and ease U.S. restrictions on Iranian ports and frozen assets. It would also give negotiators 60 days to iron out a longer-term agreement on Iran's nuclear program and enriched uranium stockpile. Secretary Pete Hegseth says the U.S. is ready to resume military action if needed.
12: That's Fox's Jackie Ibanez reporting. 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
12: The U.S. military says it's stopped another ship trying to break America's blockade of Iranian ports. Officials say a cargo vessel ignored repeated warnings and U.S. forces struck its engine room. The ship is now adrift in the Gulf of Oman. Well, a major U.S. airport is about to disappoint a lot of conspiracy theorists. We hear more from Fox's Paul Stevens.
16: Denver International Airport has decided to open parts of a mysterious underground tunnel system that's fascinated some folks for years. Plans are now underway to convert sections of the airport's underground baggage tunnels into pedestrian walkways connecting concourses A, B, and C. But those tunnels have long fueled speculation involving secret bunkers, lizard people, and even underground military facilities. Now they'll just become an alternate route for passengers traveling between terminals. Travelers currently move between concourses using the airport's underground train system. Paul Stevens, Fox News.
12: The U.S. men's national soccer team is gearing up for a warm-up match against Senegal ahead of the World Cup.
17: A home World Cup on America's 250th birthday. What is better than that? And we now know who will captain the U.S. team during the World Cup. It is Tim Ream, the oldest member of the squad at 38. We were lucky enough to get some time to hang out with Tim, and he told me what it means to be the, quote, elder statesman of this team.
18: As much as I can, putting an arm around these guys and but not being overbearing.
17: And like every member of this 26-man squad, Tim is determined not just to make it to the quarterfinals, not just to make it to the semifinals, but to bring this thing home for the United States.
12: 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I'm Chris DeMeo. 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
21: Now, it's Red Eye Radio. Gary McNamara and Eric Harley talk about everything from politics to social issues and news of the day. 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
22: All across America, we are Red Eye Radio. He is Eric Harley and I'm Gary McNamara.
23: Hi!
22: Hey, what's up?
23: How's it going?
22: All right, let's start out with relating sports to politics. I haven't mentioned golf in a while, have I?
23: No, you haven't.
22: I haven't been able to sneak a golf story in there in a while.
23: Yeah. What do I do with all my Live Golf hats that I bought? Are those? They're not going to be collector's items, are they?
22: But yesterday, and I had a laugh when I saw this one because it was all over. It went viral, and that was, you know, the Knicks, New York Knicks,
23: right?
22: Seem to be a great team this year. From what I don't pay attention to sports like I used to, and I'll prove that in just a moment.
23: Right. Yeah.
22: Right?
23: Yeah.
22: I'll prove that in just a moment.
23: Right.
22: But
23: right.
22: A reporter asked Kathy Hochul, who's like, "Go Knicks! Go Knicks! Go Knicks! Go Knicks!"
23: Yeah.
22: She does the same thing. You should see, because she's from the Buffalo area.
23: Mm-hmm.
22: People don't know that.
23: Mm.
22: So she always, you know, talks about. She gets. I think one time she went out there and she got booed like crazy. But when she makes a comment about the Bills, you know, on X, she's just destroyed. I mean, she's just every single time she does on you know, makes some kind of promotion thing about it. But a reporter asked her, and the reporter asking the question's a little low, so just give you an idea of what's in this audio cut. It's a short audio cut. But the reporter says, "What do you say to President Trump saying he's a lifelong Knicks fan?" Okay.
23: All right.
22: And, you know, New York, Trump.
23: Yeah.
22: You can understand it, right?
23: Right.
22: All right. So here we go. All right. Now listen, listen to her answer here. And I'll explain it. People may not know it, but they did on the internet and they just pounded on her.
23: Uh-huh.
22: Here we go. All right. Here
23: okay.
22: we go. You heard the reporter, but it's very low. Okay. The reporter asking the question.
23: All right.
22: Here we go.
0: You think of him saying he's a lifelong Knicks fan. I think that's how the Times reported it.
4: I ask him to name the starting lineup from 1993 championship team and see how he does.
22: Yeah, so what do you say to the President Trump about saying he's a lifelong Knicks fan? Hochul, I'd ask him to name the starting lineup of the 1993 championship team and see how he does. The last time the Knicks won a championship was 1973. They didn't win one in 1993.
23: Well, but she didn't mean basketball championship. They went on to do a ping pong tournament later off season, and they won.
22: Now, to show you, look, do I have anything in my hands? To show you what kind of a sports fan I used to be compared to now.
23: Right.
22: Because I cannot name one person on the New York Knicks. Not
23: right.
22: one.
23: Right.
22: I have no idea who plays for the Knicks.
23: Right. We're talking, it's basketball, right?
22: Yes. Yes. basketball, yes. Jeez, just when I attempt to promote how ignorant I am about sports, hold my beer, Harley.
23: Actually, no, I actually watched part of the series the other night. So,
22: oh,
23: yeah,
22: I know you know.
23: Yeah.
22: Well, then again, no, I now 1973, right?
23: Yeah.
22: Now remember, it was a different starting five than when they played in 1970, but not by much.
23: Right.
22: In 1973, and look at this. I've got nothing in my hands. If you look at my computer, it's right on X. Got nothing in my hands right now.
23: Yeah.
22: It was Willis Reed as the center. Earl the Pearl Monroe replacing Dick Barnett, who was the starting guard. He was still on the team when they won in 1970. Former senator, the late Senator Bill Bradley.
23: Mm.
22: Dave DeBuscher and Walt the Clyde Frazier. Mm-hmm. Was on that team. And also one of my favorite six men of all time, Cassie Russell. Cassie Russell used to take a jump shot. And he used to take his legs and flip them up behind when he would shoot. All right. So that's that's 73. That would, I'm sorry. Cassie Russell was 1970. He was gone by 73. So for 70, it was Dick Barnett. Earl the Pearl Monroe had not yet been traded. Willis Reed, Bill Bradley, Dave DeBuscher, and Clyde Frazier. And since she's talking about the last championship, also as power forwards, Jerry Lucas and Phil Jackson.
23: Mm.
22: So there you go. And that's from memory.
23: Right. And then, of course, a big part of the organization, Bill the Bucket Wilson. He wasn't on the team. He was a bookie.
22: Bill Hoskett was on that team in 1970. But that's just an example of how, when I tell people that I really was an insane sports fan, I was. And I'm not as much today, not even close. Now, 1970 was the year, 69-70 was the Knicks, and I was a fan of the Knicks. I was a fan, a real big fan of that team.
3: Mm-hmm.
22: And then the Buffalo Braves came into existence, and they became my favorite team.
3: Mm.
22: But in 73, I was still following when the Knicks made it to the championship. I was still following them. And so there you go. Just so you know that I could pass Kathy Hochul's test that she couldn't pass.
23: Well, she couldn't pass the question. If you can't pass the question, then there's something wrong. I was actually in an Oklahoma restaurant the other night. It was Friday night, and the Spurs and the Thunder. The Thunder ended up winning. They, in fact, I didn't watch the entire game, but I watched most of the end of the game, and the Thunder was dominating pretty much the entire time. And I thought, oh, this is not good, because everyone in the entire restaurant was screaming. They're screaming for the Thunder. We're in an Oklahoma restaurant. And I'm just quietly going, yeah, well, okay. All right. My Spurs are not going to perform.
22: You grew up a Spurs fan.
23: Yeah. I grew up, down in San Antonio del Rio. It's the Spurs.
22: The Spurs, one of the few teams absorbed from the ABA into the NBA.
23: Yeah, and you know, remember, we were talking about the other day about football teams and the migration of football teams and everything else. And remember when the people of San Antonio, and God bless them, were trying to get the Raiders when the Raiders were leaving the Bay Area, when they were leaving Oakland, and they were trying to get the Raiders to go to San Antonio. And we were like, oh, that's not going to happen, because we were talking about, you know, what it takes to support a team, you know, build a stadium. You know, you have to you have to have enough taxpayers in the city, numbers wise, to afford today's stadiums. And I was thinking of that moment when, you know, it only lasted a few minutes, it seems, where they were saying, yeah, they should the Raiders should come out here, and they should be the San Antonio football team, because in part, this was the justification. Their colors are already black and silver, which are the colors of the Spurs.
22: Well,
23: that's a silly reason. Yeah. And also, Jerry Jones is never going to allow that to happen.
22: Well, I mean, I don't know if he could. He probably would have influence, but
23: yeah.
22: I don't think it would affect the market of the Cowboys being, what are they, 285 miles away?
23: Yeah.
22: And let me tell you this. I mean, and I come from an absolute football town first, a hockey town second.
3: Mm-hmm.
22: It's funny because, you know, people say, well, when they built the minor league stadium, well, it can be expanded. And I said at the time, Buffalo will never get a major league baseball team. It's not a baseball town. It just
3: mm-hmm.
22: isn't.
3: Mm-hmm.
22: It's got minor league baseball, but they are not a major league team. And they're going to look at the population, and, you know, they don't have the same type of revenue sharing as the NFL does.
23: Yeah. Right.
22: And so it's like never going to happen. And I'll never forget the people that were sponsoring it were not happy with me, because I was a talk show host in the area at that time when they were promoting, we're going to get Major League Baseball. And I went, no, you're not. You're never going to get it. But San Antonio, I don't know if they look at that market and say it's not big enough yet. I will say this, though. Crazy football fans there. I do not know of a city that has supported all the different minor league football, professional football teams that have gone through San Antonio.
23: Well, I mean, they are rabid fans that are in terms of the NFL, that are split, of course, between the Houston Texans, or back in the day when I was there, the Oilers, and the Cowboys. Now, in Del Rio, which is Western San Antonio. You know, we got all of our news out of, we didn't have TV news out of Del Rio. We had one newspaper out of Del Rio. We had a couple of radio stations, but all of our TV news came out of San Antonio. So we were Western San Antonio. But with the friends I grew up, anecdotal, but with the friends I grew up with, everybody was a Cowboys fan in Del Rio. But you could see the split with baseball, it was the Astros and the Rangers. It seemed to lean more Astros than it did Rangers. And that, again, it's just anecdotal. But in terms of football, NFL, Del Rio, heavily Cowboys fans. San Antonio, I was a little bit younger, so I don't know. I don't remember. But I think San Antonio was a very vibrant sports town. I mean, they love sports. They just absolutely do. I think they could, I do believe they could have a fan base. It's, you know, I just don't have the numbers in front of me of crunching the numbers of what it takes today. It kind of goes back to what we were talking about and have mentioned recently, and that's the cost of these stadiums. You know, they're just massive. Well, so, you know, look, Las Vegas, you know, they were counting on Vegas to be, all right, because Vegas is a transient kind of town, you know, because where it used to be, where it's tourism, it's a global tourism. And that can work, you know, definitely for any sports franchise or anything going on locally. But, you know, if you want to get into a real sports town, San Antonio would definitely be one you would have to consider for sure.
22: The other reason I bring up Kathy Hochul is because politicians believe that the people are idiots, that you actually care who they endorse. Yeah. Remember Hillary? Where was she when she couldn't decide, you know, who she was for? And
23: Right.
22: I forgot whether, I mean, did they? For some reason, I'm thinking it was the Bears or something they asked, and she just, and I think Bill was the same way. Well, I like the team that everybody else. I like all the teams.
23: And wasn't there something when she was running for Senate between whether she was going to wear a Mets ball cap or a Yankees ball cap?
22: Something like that.
23: Something
22: like
23: that.
22: Like, yeah. Nobody gives a damn. They believe people are such idiots.
23: Yeah.
22: That, well, if you support that team, I'm not going to vote for you. And I bring that up because of the, in the third hour yesterday of the show, we played that commercial from Plattner in Maine that was running during a Red Sox game.
23: Yeah.
22: Which he says private equity, basically the private ownership of professional sports has destroyed it.
23: Yeah.
22: And he doesn't like it. And so we never really delved into it much because it was the end of the hour.
23: Right, right.
22: But I guess the point is, and I was thinking about it during the day, I'm like, oh, my God. So he's talking about, was he talking about, somebody's got to ask him, are you talking that government should own the sports teams? Mm-hmm. Should sports teams be owned by government? And who should own it?
23: Right.
22: Should it be the state that owns it? Should it be the city that owns it?
23: Right.
22: Should it be the county that owns it? Should it be the federal government that owns it?
23: Mm-hmm.
22: And I find it interesting when they're like, the, you know, because one of the things is the billionaire owners. If billionaires are evil, they shouldn't own, you know, our sports teams. Now, I haven't seen him go much further on it, but that was prime territory for the Republicans to just pound on him and have a heyday making fun of it. And, of course, because of a couple of things like the, you know, the Jill Biden story. And I'm like, you know, I don't, they're just obsessed about that. It shows you how inside the beltway they are. Look, they all knew. I don't know whether she's lying or not. I wouldn't be surprised if she's lying. I'm not going to spend five minutes.
23: I don't buy it coming from her. I think it was some kind of, thought he might be having a stroke. No, you knew exactly what was going on. I don't buy it for a minute.
22: And then the Paxson thing. So this, but I think it's prime to, you know, because people pay attention to sports and not that they're going to vote on it, but somebody might say, wait a minute, are you saying the government should own all professional sports teams?
23: Right.
22: You know, what's your point? Why did you put that out?
23: Right.
22: Why did you make the case that the private sector is destroying the Boston Red Sox?
23: Right.
22: That's the case he was trying to make.
23: Mm-hmm.
22: So if the private sector is destroying the Boston Red Sox, what's your solution?
23: Right.
22: Somebody should ask him.
23: Yeah. How do you fix it?
22: What an idiot.
23: How do you fix it?
22: I mean, seriously. Forget about that he's a commie Nazi.
23: Yeah.
22: He's an absolute idiot. He's absolutely clueless as how the world runs.
23: Yep. He absolutely
22: God,
23: is.
22: You people in Maine, if it's true that he's actually up by 9 points, I shake my head. I don't know what to do. You're just saying to hell with our state. Let's just send it right to hell.
23: Yeah, why not?
22: A commie Nazi.
3: Yeah.
22: And I read the other day, well, people are interested that, you know, in the backstory, and they know about the tattoo. The tattoo isn't important except that it's a Nazi tattoo.
23: Well, it's like the liberal activist media is approaching it like one of the old Barbara Walters sit-down interviews.
3: Yeah.
23: Tell me about your tattoo. Tell me about the pain you went through while receiving the tattoo, while getting the tattoo.
22: So when you got angry, you decided to get a tattoo that was pro-concentration camp where millions of Jews died.
23: Right, right.
22: So, I mean, is there something that we need to understand here that we fail to understand?
23: It's like Jiminy Glick, you know, Martin Short, asking Mel Brooks, what's your beef with the Nazis?
22: Yeah,
23: silly, over the top, silly. This whole thing is just absolutely stupid.
22: Now, I couldn't watch him do that all the time.
23: Yeah.
22: But I was a fan of those interviews.
23: Oh, my gosh. Funny.
22: We are Red Eye Radio.
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7: News. I'm Deborah Valentine. As the U.S. continues to consider Iran's latest peace proposal, U.S. forces fire on a ship heading towards an Iranian port in violation of the U.S. blockade.
8: After issuing 20 warnings to a Gambia-flagged vessel trying to sail towards an Iranian port, a U.S. aircraft fired on the ship with a Hellfire missile, hitting the ship's engine room and disabling that vessel.
7: Fox's Jeff Paul reporting from Dubai. Two Carroll County Sheriff's deputies were fired upon Friday night during a welfare check. Carroll County Deputy Logan Utt died of his injuries. A massive manhunt is underway in Virginia for the alleged shooter, Michael Puckett. He is considered armed and extremely dangerous. More from Fox 8's Gretchen Spenger.
9: U.S. Marshals are offering a $10,000 reward for information leading to his arrest.
7: The second deputy was saved by his bulletproof vest. 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
4: And he is Eric Harley, and I'm Gary McNamara. 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Listening to a lot of the analysis yesterday about, you know, where the Republican Party is going, and quite emotional it got yesterday from the Republican Party because of this shows that they have, you know, they've got the guts. This is not loyalty to Trump. It's the base, as we talked about yesterday. The base saying, no, we want somebody that's going to fight. You know, you heard the things like it's about time that Cornyn has been in there for too long. And I will say this, look, because we've got so many long-term senators in there. Here's how I view it. I view serving in government like I do radio. I've always expected that I'm going to be gone in a week.
0: Yeah.
4: I've always had this mentality.
0: We need to talk during the break. Go ahead. Anyway,
4: what? We've always had this mentality.
0: Yeah.
4: From
0: day one.
4: Right.
0: Since I was 18, I've felt that.
4: Yes. Right. It's something that you know, it is a cutthroat business.
0: Yes.
4: And I've been let go. Mm-hmm. And as I said, I was actually let go from a job because I succeeded too well.
0: Mm-hmm.
4: And when I went in, you know, we got, you know, the ratings came in and everybody's happy and everything else. And I walk into the general manager's office. He said, congratulations for letting you go, because the owner, he was a very, let me put it this way, elderly man who might have not had all of his cognitive abilities there.
0: Well,
4: but he said, he goes, he wanted to say congratulations, but he wants you he wants you gone because he believes because of the success you've had, you're going to ask for a big raise and he doesn't want to pay it.
0: Mm-hmm.
4: And this is a smaller market.
0: Right. Yeah. Yeah.
4: But I actually went to unemployment the next day and said that. Well, they said I succeeded too well. I mean, come on. I felt like I was the episode of Seinfeld where George Costanza walks in to collect unemployment and he's trying to get an extension and he's not really looking for any type of job. And ended up dating the daughter of the unemployment agent. Thanks for the Big Mac, George. I haven't had one in a while.
0: It happened to a friend of mine who got her PhD, and about a month later, they said, you're overqualified for the job, and we're going to have to, we can't afford to have any gaps in the job that you do, and so we're letting you go because we know that now you are at a different pay scale. We know you're going to ask for a raise, so you're basically overqualified.
4: Right. And if you don't have, for example, I haven't actually thought about it much, but probably the majority of my career,
0: mm-hmm.
4: you know, the contracts were completely one-sided.
0: Mm-hmm.
4: As you know, I mean, early on, they're completely one-sided towards management. They might provide, you know, a little bit of security for the first year or something. But after that, I mean, it was the contracts were, you know, early on in my career, didn't provide me any protection. And as and sometimes there was no contract at all. You just work day to day.
0: Right.
4: And they, you know, like I said, when they come in, when you learn that early on in your career, so I succeeded and you're letting me go? Yeah. Well, then what the hell should I be scared of? Not succeeding or succeeding? But, and, you know, the things, we're just moving in a different direction. And radio.
0: Yeah, I've been let go one time in my 42 years.
4: Radio is interesting that it's a unique medium. Talk radio especially. I mean, I've started in music radio, but talk radio is so unique because for the most part, you know, you do not have producers dictating where you're going to go. It's not like TV. Did you see did you see the number of people in Colbert's?
0: Oh my gosh.
4: That picture, it's like 200 people.
0: Well, no. When they used to, remember back when they used to they would show a picture from like the Emmy Awards? Right. And it was, I remember this one picture, and it was all, it was basically everybody who received the award, you know, as, I don't know, best comedy show or something for The Daily Show on Comedy Central. And it looked like, wait a minute, it looked like everybody from the crowd, from the audience got on stage. I'm like, there's no way they have that many writers. It was dozens and dozens of people. Unbelievable.
4: And here in, you know, in talk radio, like for this show, there's four of us.
0: Yes. Right.
4: Me, you.
0: Right.
4: Alan and Ron.
0: Right.
4: And Alan does a great job. He always gets me three or four stories a night
0: that
4: are different than the things that I'm looking at. He always finds something. Right. Oh, all right.
0: Right.
4: I didn't look at that story that way, and just the headline, whenever, I'm just always amazed that he always gets me stuff that's like, wow.
0: Right.
4: Okay.
0: Now, we're actually very fortunate to have a very, experienced production crew. Right. Most shows at our caliber don't.
4: Was that a compliment towards our show or an insult towards what you and I do?
0: They're highly overqualified themselves.
4: But when you, so it's completely, and I love it this way. I one of the things, and you were asked a long time ago by somebody, an executive, you know, what's your goal? And you were on this show and you said to do this show.
0: I love radio. I just,
4: right.
0: And it's not, you know, there's a difference between I love doing the job and I need to be on the radio every day. Now I can say technically I need to be on the radio every day personally so I can vent. But it's not an ego thing. It's not to build an ego. It's to vent. But I love doing radio.
4: I love the process. I love the editorial control that you have.
0: Yeah.
4: I love that you can take it in whatever direction that you want where you can't do that in television. Look, that's one of the things Tucker Carlson is complaining about now. Well, I wasn't really telling you what I believed. The producers were actually doing all of it.
0: Yeah.
4: Well, then you just lose complete credibility.
0: You just admitted you were a sellout.
4: Yeah. I mean, it's just like, wow. And so that would be very, very, very, very tough to do. But with that comes the fact that if you don't succeed, you're gone. And I'll be honest, I never thought that I would last this long in the business. Right. I never thought, but my mentality always was I could be gone like you. They could fire me next week. Mm-hmm. I always had that in my head, even when I know they could still say you're gone next week. They got to pay us for a while. Mm-hmm. But the fact is you do have, you eventually, later on in your career, you actually do, if you've had some kind of success, you know, you do have some guarantee.
0: But I still have that underlying fear to the point that next Thursday I have an interview at Costco. So it's
4: just
0: to make sure.
4: With politics, I view it the same way.
0: Mm-hmm.
4: You know, I was reading, it was almost like an obituary, and it's so sad. Cornyn had a 4-decade. Well, yeah, for God's sakes, 4 decades. I look at Congress and say, well, for decades, you know, that's unbelievably long.
0: Yeah.
4: And one of the biggest, you know, complaints, you know, people talk about term limits.
0: Yeah.
4: We don't believe that's the solution as many people believe it is, because especially in congressional districts, you don't get anything. And as you see in the state of Texas, if the party, the people that vote for that party are unhappy with the candidate, they can lose even after 40 years, and they can lose
0: right.
4: big. But when I look at a lot of what I saw yesterday, well, the Republican Party is succeeding because they kicked out the incumbent and put this person in, and now the Trump agenda can continue forward. Well, what's the thing that's really ticked off a lot of Republicans? I think the number one issue was that they couldn't pass they don't have the votes to, for the SAVE Act.
0: Mm-hmm.
4: Yeah. Right. They don't have the votes
0: basically
4: for voter ID.
0: Yeah.
4: And it's like, well, get rid of the filibuster. I never thought the Republicans would do that. They would wait for the Democrats to do it. And even if Republicans got rid of the filibuster now, anything that they could pass could be defeated when Democrats took power.
0: Exactly.
4: I don't believe, my opinion and yours on this case, because we're looking towards the future. Other people may have differing viewpoints on it, and that's fine. The concern of the Republican Party should be to not have any chance of the Democrats winning.
0: Right. Right.
4: It's not, so whether it's Cornyn or Paxton here, whether it's a MAGA person or not MAGA person, it's more important to me that the Democrats lose than that the SAVE Act passes. Why? Because you can use that to pound on the Democrats over and over again.
0: Yes.
4: It's an issue that you've got 80% of the 83% of the country, is it? What is it? No, it's right around 80%, because it was like 83% of, whatever. I forgot the exact demographics, but it's around 80%.
0: Yeah.
4: Well, you can use that. What's more important, to pass that tomorrow or to win in November?
0: Right.
4: My focus is winning in November so the Democrats don't win. And so I don't care whether it's Paxton or Cornyn. All I want is the win, because either Paxton or Cornyn would be better than Democrats taking over the Senate.
0: Yes.
4: And my concern is not right now passing the Trump agenda and the issues on the Trump agenda right now, if you can pass them next year, because you've got a bunch of senators, you've got the Senate again for a couple more years. And so to me, the infighting in the Republican Party is a strength, because the Republican Party can evolve. There was an article, where is it here? Michael Doherty in National Review, Democrats need to learn how to fight each other.
0: Mm-hmm, mm-hmm.
4: And it's like, look, part of the infighting in the Republican Party can hurt them, but it shows that they're actually the party that's evolving.
0: Well,
4: where the Democrats, they're not evolving. They're not the party of change ever, because they're sticking to their ideological, insanity.
0: It's for the GOP. It is, for the most part, it's on the issues. There is some tribalism that exists there. With the whole MAGA thing, there seemed to be this battle to prove I'm more MAGA than you are, to the extent where some people were trying to say they were more MAGA than Donald Trump. It seemed like they were trying to make that point. The point with the left is it doesn't matter who you are. Even if you're a member of my own party, you're the oppressor eventually. And identity politics has set up that model to disintegrate, to erode that unity, and it keeps happening more and more. This is why, Cory Booker over the weekend, party needs new leadership. Andrew Cuomo, what's going on? And you have more and more of these Democrats. I don't consider those names. They're known names. Booker's still active. Cuomo's, I don't know what he's doing. But, he's probably going to make a run maybe again somewhere at some point. But the point is, is that I know that it runs deeper throughout the party, that there is something fundamentally broken with the Democratic Party. Well, what it is exactly what you and I have been describing, identity politics. You create more and more victims, more and more subgroups every day, and by definition, by default, you create more and more oppressors, even within your own group. And that is a problem and always will be. It's not going to change in our lifetime.
4: Yeah, I look at the long-term future of the Republican Party, and I believe it's in much better shape than the Democrats.
0: Oh, yeah, I think
4: because
0: so.
4: The Democrats won't, if they're not willing to evolve now, they're not going to evolve.
0: Right. Yep.
4: For a long time.
0: Right.
4: We are Red Eye Radio.
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0: We're Red Eye Radio. He is Eric Hurley, and I'm Gary McNamara. So it was an interesting day yesterday, just seeing how everybody was, analyzing it. And, again, my point is simply, I want the Democrats to lose. That's all.
18: Yeah.
0: You know?
18: Yeah.
0: Right. at this point, because of how radical they are, I'm not really that concerned of who the Republican candidate is, unless you have a Plattner in there, which we don't. There is no Plattner on the Republican side.
18: Yeah, right.
0: You don't have a commie Nazi.
18: Yeah.
0: So what I care about is whoever can win. And, can Paxton win? Yeah. You already see that yesterday in the CBS News interview that, I'll have to find the audio. Tallarico's already backing off from the positions. By the way, he's lying. Everything that he said. Everything that he said back in 2021, he believes.
18: He meant it.
0: Yes.
18: And he means it now. Yeah.

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7: Violating the blockade. I'm Deborah Valentine, Fox News. The situation in the Middle East remains tense as U.S. forces stopped a ship heading towards an Iranian port in violation of the U.S. blockade. Fox's Jeff Paul is in Dubai with more.
8: Despite President Trump saying that he was going to lift the U.S. blockade over the Strait of Hormuz, CENTCOM putting out a statement making it very clear that is clearly not the case. U.S. military officials putting out a statement saying after issuing 20 warnings to a Gambia-flagged vessel trying to sail towards an Iranian port, a U.S. aircraft fired on the ship with a Hellfire missile hitting the ship's engine room and disabling that vessel. All of this, of course, happening as we wait for any developments coming from the White House regarding a potential deal between the U.S. and Iran. It sounded like we were going to get one yesterday, at least from the president, but after a closed-door security briefing, there haven't been any updates.
7: Several Americans were injured in an Iranian strike on a Kuwaiti airbase. Kuwait's Ministry of Foreign Affairs posted on X that his country condemns and denounces the recent attack. President Trump has not yet announced a final decision on Tehran's latest peace proposal. NEI's protesters continued Saturday night outside Delaney Hall in Newark, New Jersey. Police fired tear gas. Protesters who want Delaney Hall shut down also set a big fire.
9: Oh.
7: New Jersey's Governor Mikey Sherrill ordered a protected protest zone to try and quell violence.
9: We had put them off for at least one night, but we did not have a lot of time, and we knew that they were ready to engage in a way and clear out protesters.
7: Governor Sherrill ordered state police to take over security. Six arrests reported Friday, five of whom were outside agitators. Demonstrations began over alleged conditions inside. 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
7: A bus driver from New York, 48-year-old Jing Dong, is charged with multiple counts of involuntary manslaughter in connection with Friday's crash that killed five people on I-95 in Virginia. Investigators say the driver allegedly failed to slow down approaching a construction zone. NTSB board member Tom Chapman.
13: We also want to look very closely here at issues potentially involving fatigue, driver performance, those sorts of things, and then vehicle performance issues. That might include factors such as automatic emergency braking.
7: Transportation Secretary Sean Duffy said Friday the bus driver allegedly did not speak English. New York City's annual Israel Day parade is set for Sunday amid strict security measures. Fox's Tanya J. Powers has more.
14: The 78th Israel Day parade will feature floats and marching bands on the city's famed Fifth Avenue. At a security briefing, NYPD Commissioner Jessica Tisch, an honorary parade grand marshal, noted the heightened threat environment.
15: To be blunt, we are not messing around with security at this year's parade.
14: Mayor Zoran Mamdani will not attend, reiterating a campaign pledge.
16: And I also said on that same campaign that I would have a responsibility as the mayor of the city to ensure the safety and security of each and every New Yorker. And I don't believe that my presence as the mayor should determine whether or not a New Yorker is safe or secure.
14: This year's parade theme is Proud Americans, Proud Zionists. In New York City, Tanya J. Powers, Fox News.
7: U.S. Southern Command says that there's been another lethal kinetic strike on a suspected narco vessel transiting along narco traffic routes in the Eastern Pacific. No further information has been released. First responders in Longview, Washington have now recovered the final two victims who died after a chemical tank implosion earlier this week, the tragedy claiming 11 lives. I'm Deborah Valentine. This is Fox News.
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1: Now, it's Red Eye Radio. Gary McNamara and Eric Hurley talk about everything from politics to social issues and news of the day. Whether you're up late or you're just starting your day, welcome to the show. 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
19: All across America, we are Red Eye Radio. He is Eric Hurley and I'm Gary McNamara. All right, more sports and politics.
20: All right, sport fans.
19: This sort of relates to Plattner in Maine. about he's, you know, upset that the private equity and billionaires own sports teams.
3: Yeah.
19: His idea is that private equity has destroyed the Boston Red Sox. And somebody needs to ask him the question, so then who should own sports teams? But this is a New York and New Jersey launch investigation into World Cup ticket pricing. All right?
3: Mm-hmm.
19: New York Attorney General Letitia James and New Jersey Attorney General Jennifer Davenport announced that they have sent subpoenas to the FIFA president and others seeking information about their ticket policies. Quote, New Yorkers have been waiting for years for the World Cup to come into their backyard, and they deserve a fair shot at affordable tickets.
3: Okay.
19: It's government's job. Is it government's job to make sure you have a fair shot at affordable tickets?
3: I will say it's kind of outrageous given the prices. If you break it down to the cost per point scored
19: per goal
3: for any given match, it is combined score, I mean, with both teams, it's pretty expensive per point.
19: No one should be, Letitia James said, no one should be manipulated into paying sky-high prices for seats.
20: Yeah.
19: And then also added, this is true, though. Fans should be able to trust that the tickets they purchase will be the ones they receive. That's true. If you make a contract with the company and they don't, you know, that they would be a company, and they don't fulfill that contract, you have every right to go after them for that. But they start out by talking about it's their job to ensure that there's fairness and equity in ticket prices.
3: Ah, fairness and equity. Okay. All right.
19: I just love it so. All right, so here we go. You and I talked yesterday about Tallarico and how he would run his campaign.
3: Mm-hmm.
19: And we talked about Kamala Harris back in 2020. Mm-hmm. Excuse me, 2024.
3: Yeah.
19: And she never made it to 2022.
3: Because nobody talked about her in 2020.
19: Well, she never made it to 2020 because the Democrats are racist and sexist.
3: That's right.
19: Now, by the way, that comes from her.
3: Yeah.
19: She's the one that accused Democrats of being racist and sexist back in 2020.
3: That's right. She was abandoned before Christmas.
19: Yeah.
3: 2019.
19: Democrats were so racist and sexist, they said, no. Let her through Thanksgiving, but no way is she getting past Christmas.
3: That's right. It's the holiday season.
19: But we had talked about, and we had talked about this a couple of weeks ago, too, that when, you know, and that was because Kamala Harris is still, you know, at the top of the bunch of who Democrats want to run in 2028. And we had gone back all the way. In fact, I found the ex post that I put out where I said Donald Trump, and this goes back to like June of 2024, and I said Trump is uniting the nation.
3: Yeah,
19: and I got some great responses because of it, and because Kamala now, and that's when she ran that ad where she said she's going to be tougher on the border. She didn't believe in open borders. She talked about a wall. And a bunch of other topics that Trump was leading in, she said, no, I'm going to try to co-opt him on that. I'm going to try to beat him on that. It didn't last long. The left would not allow her to do that.
3: Many people don't even remember she promised to invade Greenland.
19: And so she pulled back from that.
20: Yeah,
19: because she couldn't sell it to the Democrats. And I remember you and I in the midterm of 2006, we have long memories. Wow.
20: It's 20 years ago, Eric. It's 20 years ago.
3: Wow.
19: But the midterm of 2006, after the election, we went, wow. And Democrats did very well.
3: Mm-hmm.
19: But it was really after that 2006 election where Democrats were not trying to run, or even before, we're not trying to run as much to the middle.
20: Yeah.
19: They're always trying to run to the middle. And really since then, and as we even get up to, you know, the last election, or you look at, you know, California, whatever, they cannot moderate whatsoever. And the question would be, will Tallarico try to do it, and would he be successful? He's trying already. He's walking back the things he said already. Was interviewed by Ed O'Keefe, who, by the way, one of the criticisms of Ed O'Keefe was like, and Barry Weiss, we hope you're listening, he didn't push back.
0: Yeah.
19: He just asked some question. He answered and went to the next question.
0: Right.
19: He answered, going to the next question.
0: Mm-hmm.
19: Didn't say, well, wait a minute. And he starts by asking him about the six biological sexes, all right?
0: All right.
19: And listen to this muddled answer. And he did not get pushback from Ed O'Keefe at all. Here we go.
21: Let me run one more by you, because, again, the president, other Republicans are already bringing it up. Again, in 2021, though, while debating a bill that restricted transgender student-athletes, you said modern science acknowledges six biological variations based on chromosomes to argue that sex is a nuanced spectrum, not a strict binary. Do you still believe there are six biological sexes?
22: I know there are two sexes, men and women. I also know there's a very small percentage of people who have these chromosomal abnormalities, and I believe they deserve to be treated with dignity and respect.
21: The other one.
19: Okay, now he went to never challenged him on that.
0: Right. Right.
19: And he's making the case that every transgender has a chromosome differentiation, and that's not true.
0: Right. I don't know anybody that's ever tried to make that case.
19: No. Ben O'Keefe just let that slide right by.
0: Yeah. Because you would stop and say, based on what? Show me that data.
19: Yeah. But you said six biological sexes.
0: Yeah.
19: And by the way, you know, and again, scientists didn't agree with that, by the way. He was lying back then when he said it.
0: Right. And you know, activists didn't agree with it because they believe there's a lot more than six.
19: Right. Right. Well, we had said it. Who was it when Biden said, three. You know, how many genders are there? Three. We went, oh my God, you can't give a number like that.
0: You're done.
19: So, but there's him attempting. Let's see this next question. Here we go.
0: All right.
19: Okay. Hang on. We ready? Here we go. All right.
22: Be in respect.
21: The other one they keep harping on, and it's perhaps the most curious of all. They say you're a vegan.
22: I'm not a vegan. I'm an eighth generation Texan. I've been eating barbecue since before Ken Paxton's first indictment. And this campaign basically runs on Texas barbecue. If all they have is lying about me being a vegan, I feel pretty good about our chances.
19: But they're not lying. You said it.
0: Right.
19: You said it. You said you're a vegan. I mean, it's just like they're not lying about it. And he was asked also, the other question was on the border where he said that, the Republicans are lying. He had said, remember, and we had played the audio before. I think we played in the last couple of days where he said that the border should be like the front porch.
0: Right.
19: Where
0: with the welcome
19: mat. Right, with the welcome mat. You welcome the good people in, but not the bad people. Mm-hmm. Well, then my next question would be, and he's trying to make the case, no, I just said it's an open border for good people, but he's trying to make the case that he said, you know, to give the impression that he was against sanctuary cities, and he's not.
0: Right.
19: Because that would be my next question. So are you against sanctuary cities where illegal immigrant criminals are protected?
0: Right, right.
19: So this is his attempt to lie by, again, projecting and calling the Republicans liars about things that he clearly said.
0: Mm-hmm.
19: And so you've got to go after him for that, and again, Ed O'Keefe, did you hear him laugh? Ed O'Keefe laughed.
0: Yeah.
19: When he said, you know, the Paxton indictment. I mean, it was Barry Weiss. Ed O'Keefe did a horrible job.
0: Right.
19: Just let him answer. Just let him go through it.
0: Well, it was a propaganda piece.
19: Yep.
0: If you're not going to hit them back, if you're not going to question every answer that comes at you, every response that comes at you, you're not doing journalism. Just hand him the mic and let him just talk and lie.
19: Yeah.
0: Because that's basically what you did. That's not journalism.
19: But it shows it shows a change that the Tallarico people believe, after over a decade of not attempting to go to the middle, because remember, that was always what they were attempting to do.
0: Mm-hmm.
19: Kamala tried it and failed
0: mm-hmm.
19: on a national level.
0: Right.
19: Tallarico and his campaign now believe it's time to move to the middle and lie about where James Tallarico really stands.
0: Right.
19: And the belief is, or the hope is, that Democrats in Texas know he's lying. Just like when, remember when Obama said, I'm grappling with gay marriage. And remember the gay activists were the pro-gay marriage activists were talking about later on and go, no, we all knew he was lying. Everybody knew he was lying. He wasn't grappling with
0: well,
19: it.
0: Well, you
19: he
0: know,
19: was lying.
0: Because the difference was, is that, and not exactly a Sunday morning talk show, but Ellen DeGeneres. And her daytime talk show that, and she brought on John McCain. You know, what do you believe in terms of gay marriage? And he was, his response, marriage is between a man and a woman. Obama had said the same thing already. And look, we had our issues with John McCain in terms of him being a senator. But if you're talking about two different parties, the candidates for each party being questioned, and at the exact same issue, one gets away with it and the other one, and it, they get away with it because exactly what you just said. No, we know he's lying. We're okay with him lying. Just to, and then all of a sudden he was grappling and evolving.
19: Now, what you do here, because unfortunately we have to help the Republicans on basic communication skills.
0: Mm-hmm.
19: You take everything that he said in that interview. Here's what James Tallarico said this week. Here's what he said back then.
0: Mm-hmm.
19: And those are the ads that you make. And then you say, James Tallarico is lying to you. He doesn't want you to know what he would really do as a senator.
0: Right.
19: And I'll say this. Why? Because adults don't change their mind on basic issues.
0: Right.
19: Adults right. don't all of a sudden change their mind.
0: On foundational issues, they don't.
19: Right. And those are foundational issues.
0: Right.
19: You don't go from saying there are six biological sexes that are proven by scientists and then 5 years later say, oh, no, there's only two. There's only two, but there are some chromosomal differences, which are not, that does not explain the radical transgender movement at all.
0: Yeah.
19: But on the border, I'd say, oh, fine. Then, oh, and he said he criticized Obama, for the border. Did he? I want to see if he's got that on there and whether he would. I don't believe he did. I don't remember any Democrat until you got to election time that said Biden's got to do something on the border. He's going to lose because of it. And then at that point, they were saying you've got to do something.
0: Right.
19: But it wasn't that Biden didn't do the job on the border. He did do the job on the border. He did exactly. Biden was totally successful in his border plan.
0: Yeah.
19: His border plan was to open the damn border.
0: Yep.
19: And he succeeded.
0: Yep.
19: And then when politically it worked against him at the end, who was it? Minority Whip Catherine Clark the other day.
0: Mm.
19: Oh, well, he got the border under control. He got the, I think it was there. She was on CNBC. He got the border under control, by the end of his term. Yeah. He made me. So he actually got it under control by the end. He caused it.
0: Yeah. Yes.
19: And they didn't challenge her on that either.
0: No,
19: they didn't challenge her on
0: no.
19: it.
0: No. No. And it's, and these are basic. This does not, you know, a third grader could go through those. These points that we're making here, you're not getting in the weeds on these issues. These are very simple right. issues with very few moving parts.
19: And I would ask you to say, well, you said it's like a front porch. You welcome everybody, but the bad people you don't. If they're bad, you don't welcome them. My next question would be, so you're against sanctuary cities.
0: Yeah, right. Right. Hmm. Right.
19: This isn't that hard, Republicans. You know, it's, again, I don't want the Democrats to win.
0: No.
19: So let's not celebrate too much primary victories.
0: Yeah. No, let's not.
19: We are Red Eye Radio.
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4: How USDA meteorologist Brad Rippey describes a pre-Memorial Day weekend change in U.S. weather.
5: Flip the script.
4: With switching patterns in many parts of the country, going as far back as last summer, early fall of last year.
5: The pattern that has led to expansive drought coverage across the South, the Great Plains, and the West seems to have broken down in the week before Memorial Day weekend.
4: Conditions expected to remain for at least the next 2 weeks, and that comes during a key time for our nation's agriculture.
5: It is too late for a lot of the winter wheat crop, especially in the southern half of the country, but for just about everything else, agriculturally speaking, this is good news if you suddenly find yourself recovering from drought, getting into a wetter pattern.
4: Such as what is expected to happen in the southern U.S. Meanwhile, the north-central part of the country now sees heat and dryness. I'm Rod Bain reporting for the U.S. Department of Agriculture in Washington, D.C.
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19: We are Red Eye Radio. He is Eric Perlian. I'm Gary McNamara. This is really interesting. Just a ton of audio today. This is Michael LaRosa, former chief spokesperson for Jill Biden, Jill, and for Joe Biden in the 2020 campaign. So this is a loyal Democrat talking about Plattner and talking about Democrats in, well, Democrats in Washington. Here we go.
8: This has always been sort of a white whale for Democrats, this seat, and Susan Collins. And she won by, Collins won by 9 points, being outraised, outspent, both 2-1 by the Democrat. And the Democrat outpolled Susan Collins for a year in all of the public polling. What's funny to me is that Democrats in D.C. in the consultant class or the activist class think that somehow that guy right there represents what real America and normal America wants back home or outside of D.C. It's not. I mean, if Maine wants a self-proclaimed communist and a guy who has Nazi tattoos and talks about his masturbation habits and mocks wounded U.S. soldiers who were shot by the Taliban, Maine is going to have

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3: Fox News, and I'm Chris DeMeo. Still awaiting word from President Trump on his deal, on a peace deal with Iran that could put an end to the war.
4: The White House says that he met with top aides for about 2 hours in the Situation Room discussing the latest of this potential deal. The president underscoring his demand that Iran can never possess a nuclear weapon.
3: Fox's Alex Hogan. Two remaining missing victims are found after this week's implosion of a paper mill plant in Washington state.
5: As of this afternoon, our office has recovered and identified all 9 missing individuals, along with one that was transported to St. John's Medical Center.
3: Kellett's County Coroner Dana Tucker. 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
3: And we are Red Eye Radio. He's Eric Carly, and I'm Gary McNamara. And since the last segment, the show went into the gutter, not because of us.
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3: So this audio was actually from CNN from election night.
4: Yeah,
3: and it was Scott Jennings, CNN's Laura Coates, and Democrat strategist from Texas Chuck Rocha. So yeah. Here okay. This is okay.
4: All right.
3: Listen to this. All right, here we go.
5: And I think the race is still likely or lean Republican tonight. But look, they got to run the race.
6: Hold on, Chuck is already laughing at the most radical. Is that hyperbole that you can relate to at all?
7: Look, I'm going to say that Ken Paxton is the most flawed, corrupt, divorced, biblical, all these things is what this campaign wants to be about when Scott Jennings and me are on this TV. But to the voters of Texas, it's going to be whether you care more about pronouns or gas prices. If you care more about what the price of your utility bill is or what gender you are. Right now in Texas, I've been polling all over Texas, not just for Tyler Rico, but when you go to somebody's house and ask them what's your biggest concern, it's normally how they're going to make ends meet, not about like who's got a pee-pee and who don't.
6: So he wants this race. I'm going to let that go for a second.
7: Thank
6: but
7: you.
6: He wants that race, right, Tyler Rico?
8: You're just going to let that go?
6: I'm letting the pee-pee go right now. Yes, I am. Okay. At 11:07, maybe the pee-pee comes back. But right now, 11:04, I'm going
8: we'll get back
6: to
8: the pee-pee.
6: We'll come back.
9: Jesus Christ, come back. Please, because I'm a lady, Ashley. Boys. I'm a lady.
6: Okay.
9: Settle down.
3: So I'm sorry, but all I keep thinking is Mr. Bookman from Seinfeld.
4: You like that, Seinfeld? I'm trying to protect the kids from opening a book and seeing a bunch of pee-pees and wee-wees.
3: But I will say one thing. If the Republicans lose, it's because I read what Jim Garrity put on X yesterday. Jim Garrity from National Review.
4: Mm.
3: The president and his administration is laser focused on everything except affordability. And if the Republicans lose, they lose because they've ignored it.
4: Yeah,
3: end of story.
4: That'll be the reason.
3: The only weakness Republicans have right now is affordability, and they don't seem to care.
4: Yep.
3: And it is absolutely amazing to me that there seems to be no concern about it whatsoever. You cannot talk your way by bringing up any successes elsewhere at all about affordability. And the lesson is Biden.
4: Yeah. Yeah.
3: He lost because of the border, affordability.
4: Yep.
3: That's prices.
4: Yep.
3: And also the radical transgender movement, which became, the women's issue of 2024.
4: Mm-hmm.
3: But every one of those were on the side, you know, where the public voted against that was for Republicans, because yeah. Republicans were saying we'll solve all of those problems.
4: Right.
3: The number one important thing that affects people the most, affordability. And the Republicans don't seem to care. And this administration doesn't seem to care at all. They talk a good game, but nothing. And I'm not talking just about gas prices.
4: Well,
3: I'm talking about everything across the board. I want to read this here. Here it is. David wrote us yesterday when we were talking about it. Gas prices are too high, but I'm not going to sell our beautiful country for $1.69. I'm not going to change my vote.
4: Right.
3: It's not about you, David, and it's not about me. As I said, my major thing, whether they're weak Republicans or strong Republicans, they're not insane Democrats. That's all I care is that Democrats don't win.
4: Right.
3: And doesn't matter how you think, David, doesn't matter how I think. It's understanding the public at large. Remember, and you said it. I'll never forget because you made a big deal out of it after the 2016 election, why he won, about the Wall Street Journal article that went to Harlem and said to people that actually voted for Hillary at that time, why did Trump win? Trump won because he talked about issues that affect us here at home. Hillary's talking about everything else except what affects us here at home, and now Republicans are making the exact same mistake. Mm. The only thing that Republicans have is competence in other areas that they have done in things like deregulation and everything else. But you can, if the president succeeds in getting a deal with Iran in the Middle East, that will also be great. But still, the number one issue is the economy stupid, and we found that again back in 2024.
4: Well, and the problem here too is that if enough people, enough of the voting public, believe the Democrats are going to start handing out checks, which by the way, it won't happen because they will not get a veto-proof majority. That's not going to happen. But it doesn't matter if their perception is they'll do better with the economy. Or if the perception is that I need to send a message to the GOP that they suck on the economy, just as punishment,
3: mm-hmm.
4: even if they believe, well, I probably won't get anything for a couple of years, but if I give the Democrats momentum, if I help give Democrats momentum, then and they get the White House in a couple of years and they have the House and the Senate, then they start writing checks again. When people are underwater, they don't care anything about the national. Nobody cares anything about the national debt, our audience not included. But the American people have given up on the national debt and have, in fact, I wonder if they ever cared about it. So in terms of writing checks, in terms of handing out free stuff, those free promises, whether they even come to fruition or not, the free promises will drive people. And they always have in a bad economy. And it's hard to say bad economy right now because there are many things in the economy that are great. But if your own personal economy at home, your own budget is failing over and over again and you're underwater and you've got nowhere else to turn, you think about what people are doing on side gigs, everything they're doing to earn extra money. And wages aren't keeping up. and now inflation ticking up again. And we know what's driving this

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3: Now, it's Red Eye Radio. Gary McNamara and Eric Harley talk about everything from politics to social issues and news of the day. Whether you're up late or you're just starting your day, welcome to the show. 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
4: All across America, we are Red Eye Radio. He is Eric Harley and I'm Gary McNamara. You know, you said this yesterday about this time, and I was thinking about it yesterday, and it was like, okay, let me see if I can, and you know, find one, and it's when you said, and we got into a discussion about, you know, the far left and the far right, and it was based on, somebody who said, I think it was some voter who said, well, I don't know where I'm going to go because all there is the far right and the far left, and you made a great point. You said, there's the far left. Who's the far right, and what is the far right?
5: Define the far right.
4: And then we came up with the point that actually Nazism and communism is viewed as the far right. So the Democrats have the far right and the far left. What is the radical idea that is being promoted by Republicans?
5: Right. What is so out of reach for this person who says, I consider myself a moderate Republican? Okay, what is so far to the right that you can't support it?
4: Yeah. What is the issue that is that radical?
6: Right.
4: Because if you look, for example, at Paxton, it's like, the impeachment try, his messy divorce, whatever. And it's like, that's going to be the highlight. And I'm like, you compare that to Nazis and communists. And right. It's like, well, how well is that going to really, really stick?
5: Mm-hmm. Mm-hmm.
4: But on the issues, what is it that the Republicans are incredibly radical about?
5: Right.
4: What is the issue that they're incredibly radical about?
5: Right.
4: What is it?
5: Right. Where would it be? Where is it that you cannot support?
4: Because
5: if this person claims to be a moderate Republican, well, there's no place for me.
4: Yeah.
5: What is it that shuts you out? Tell me what issue.
4: Right.
5: Or set of issues.
4: Because this guy was saying he was a moderate Republican, right?
5: Right.
4: He said
5: it,
4: and now our party, because of Paxton, has gone far right. And we have said, that's just not true.
5: No, it isn't.
4: In fact, the Republican Party has moved further left, and the Democratic Party has moved insane left.
5: Yeah.
4: It's so insane left that they've gone to the far right with Mamdani and Mr. Maine Nazi.
5: Yeah, right.
4: You know, so they cover both the far left and the far right. But what is the radical, what is the incredible radical position that Republicans hold? Like in Democrats, it's easy. A man can be a woman if a man says so. There are six biological sexes.
5: Mm-hmm.
4: Men should be able to wave their genitals in front of women in

0: the locker room. Men should compete against women.
1: Yeah.
0: You know, identity politics.
1: Yeah.
0: And again, it's been brought up this week. It was brought up in the autopsy of the Democrats. One of the things that was correct in the autopsy of Democrats from 2024 is identity politics. Think about how Neanderthal it is in 2026.
1: Yeah.
0: Democrats, Republicans, could you please, I want money this year to become a political consultant. You can't communicate any damn ideas at all. Let us do it for you. Give us a couple of million dollars.
1: I'll go one further. If we catch you listening to our program, you owe us money.
0: But, you know, the radical transgender movement, which is just so incredibly extreme mm-hmm. and just insane.
1: Yeah.
0: And then to be practicing racism in 2026 and have it institutionalized and systemic in your party. And you know it is.
1: Yeah.
0: Now we know it's in the Democrat autopsy.
1: Yes.
0: And by the way, nobody is saying that they disagree with that one. I didn't hear anything.
1: I didn't hear any pushback on that.
0: That wasn't even mentioned. Nobody even mentioned that part of it.
1: No.
0: We got to stop with the identity politics. We have to stop. Think how Neanderthal it is that the official position of the Democratic Party is to judge people by groups and not individuals.
1: Mm-hmm.
0: I mean, that's radical. You know, sanctuary cities. We wish to defend. We wish it's more important to protect the freedom of an illegal immigrant criminal outside of being in the country illegally.
1: Mm-hmm.
0: Another criminal act. It's more important to protect them.
1: Yeah.
0: Than citizens of the United States.
1: Right. Well, that's another thing the GOP could be repeating, and they're not saying it at all. They're just not saying it.
0: But I think it's got, what is the issue that is unbelievably as radical as anything that the Democrats are throwing out right now? The anti-Semitism, for God's sakes. Israel, forget about the religion. Israel is a modern Western democracy that allows other religions.
1: Yes.
0: They are a modern Western democracy. Iran has been the leading exporter of terrorism and is an authoritarian theocracy dictatorship.
1: Yeah.
0: That murders their people.
1: Mm-hmm.
0: I mean, it's not even close. Are there things that we disagree with the Republican Party and Trump on? Yeah. And it's the part where they're not conservative enough.
1: Yeah.
0: Where we get upset at the Republican Party is that they're moving too populist left, especially on fiscal issues.
1: Right.
0: On social issues, they're not. On fiscal issues, they are. And the debt's going to be a problem down the road. And selling bogus economics is ridiculous. And we mentioned it yesterday. You know, you look at the people that are perceived to be conservative. Josh Hawley is as to me, with the things he promotes, is as bad fiscally as a Bernie Sanders in the stuff that he promotes.
1: Oh, yeah. Oh, yeah. We've talked about it with the credit cards and everything else and going after big corporations and... You know, he's a populist left.
0: Yeah. And so, you know, the only thing, if people disagree with us, you disagree with the fact that we're conservative.
1: Yeah.
0: Conservative/libertarian.
1: Mm-hmm.
0: Because we believe the government should be...
1: Slash superhero. I throw that in. Everyone knows we're heroes. We don't have to say that part.
0: Yeah. So I just thought about it yesterday, but even with where I disagree, where the Republican Party is not conservative enough, I can't tell you the issue when people start throwing out that crap. Well, I don't know, because Paxton defeated Cornyn. Mm. The Republican Party is far right. On what issue?
1: Right. Yeah.
0: Because it all comes down to issues. Well, I think he's an idiot. And I believe he could be corrupt. And I believe that his divorce was messy. And therefore, he's right wing. Well, there may be flaws, but that doesn't make him right wing.
1: Right.
0: Right wing is on an issue. On what issue are the Republicans far right? Like I said, far right, and we can't say this enough, far right used to encapsulate being a Nazi. Well, right, the Democrats got that sewn up now.
1: Yep. They even have tattoos.
0: Hey, did you get your platinum tattoo yet?
1: Yeah, right.
0: My gosh. So.
1: Hey, I got a new tattoo, guys. What is it? It's a Nazi tattoo. No, seriously, what is it?
0: I mean, when you think about the misogyny and the sexism of the radical transgender movement, the racism of the identity politics of judging people by groups and not individuals, the racism of anti-Semitism, the wanting to protect illegal immigrant criminals over the safety of American citizens. It's mind-boggling. It's not even in the same ballpark, yeah, the far left, right, as compared to this imaginary far right that supposedly exists in the Republican Party. I don't know where it is.
1: Right. Yeah, no.
0: Are there healthy disagreements? Yes.
1: Yeah, sure. That's been the case for a while.
0: Are there healthy disagreements on the issues? Yeah. But there should be in a political party.
1: Right.
0: Yeah, there was the article I was telling you about that I saw in National Review that was Democrats need to learn how to fight each other. And they talk about Republicans, you know, going back and forth and talking about, you know, just what's going on right now in a variety of different issues. He said there are long-term structural reasons related to the globalization that caused Republicans to enter into a state of civil war. Then there are the same reasons why populism has divided right-wing parties across the West in the past decade, and that's what we've talked about when it comes to, you know, what we say is moving to the left from free markets, as we have seen at times in the Republican Party over the last few years. In fact, this fight is for the soul of the Republican Party is ongoing. One hears the battle cries among those who are already partisans for Marco Rubio or J.D. Vance as a successor to Trump.
1: Yeah, yeah.
0: The civil war within the GOP has, of course, hampered Trump in setting his own agenda. He has often settled for passing the priorities of his party's adversaries, but it's also helped to keep him the main character in American politics, even in his poll numbers dip. The Democrats, meanwhile, have a serious brand problem that hasn't been solved by Trump foray into Iran or the unpopularity of his tariffs. The 2025 CNN poll found that only 16% of Americans said Democrats had stronger leaders than Republicans. Hmm. Even then, more respondents saw incumbent Republicans as the party of change. Hmm. Maybe Democrats lost their brand as the party of the future and have changed because they've stopped debating how that future will look. They've lost the mantle of the party of change because the party is so settled in its identity, which is crazy. Right now, the Republican Party is uneasily but noisily accommodates people with different views on how the global economy should be engaged. Can Democrats even accommodate voters who think girls should compete only on girls' teams? It's not clear. Well, it is clear. No, they can't.
1: Yeah.
0: No. And those are all great points that were made that we've made before. What are the Democrats' ideas about America's role in the global economy? Or as a geostrategic actor, well, you can have every flavor of globalism offered by the Kennedy School of Government. Sometimes it seems that the Democrats have a more progressive and less progressive wing. Sure, AOC and Spanberger have different priorities, but for the most part, Democrats revert to a hive mind. in 2020 during the COVID emergency and in the weeks after the death of George Floyd. That meant that everyone in the party shifted dramatically to the left and started sharing their pronouns.
1: Yeah.
0: I think if Democrats want to fix their current brand, when 70% of voters view them as out of touch, they need to start having big public fights with each other that give more voters a stake in that party and its future.
1: Yeah.
0: What they did mention there, though, is something that we've mentioned over and over and over again, which is really long-term the biggest problem for the Democratic Party. And you can even say the election of Donald Trump, it became a problem again. And that's when you practice identity politics, along with there has to be more victims and therefore more oppressors, a political party has to eventually unite on a set of issues that will bring more people in. You cannot do that when your political party is based on victims and oppressors and always increasing the amount of victims, which then increases the amount of oppressors that become the oppressors, part of the people that have supported your party.
1: And once you become the oppressor, you're done. It's over. You know, there is no turning back. There is no forgiveness. You know, there's the old term about, well, eating their own. Like, Republicans have been good to, you know, separate themselves and sever someone from the party who doesn't belong and whose ethics don't match or politics don't match or whatever it is. And so that was, you know, seems like ages ago. Now, when you compare it especially to the Democrats and what they're doing in creating new oppressors every single day. Mm-hmm. Look, people don't believe it, but AOC's gotten scolded at her own hometown, home district meeting.
0: Oh, yeah.
1: It's only a matter of time before, sorry, you've worn out your welcome. And it's not just that, you know, they want to be the rock star. That's part of it for them. But the people want them to be activists on a different level, a new level, a stronger level every single day. And if you don't meet that standard, sorry, you're done.
0: We are Red Eye Radio.
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0: Mara. Oh, I found a new political ad.
1: Oh?
0: This one for Karen Bass.
1: Okay.
0: For mayor of L.A.
1: Yeah.
0: From Hollywood star Samuel Low T. Jackson. All right. Here we go. Ready?
1: Okay.
0: All right.
2: These are the times we need someone who understands government, who also understands the needs of the people. Someone who will go in the streets and gather the people together, not someone who will divide them. Karen Bass is that person. Karen Bass for mayor.
1: Say what again? Say what again?
0: What a horrible ad. The music behind it.
1: Well, it didn't even sound like... I'm like, did they give him some sort of sedative? That didn't even sound like Samuel L. Jackson.
0: That's why I knew the low T would fit.
1: Yeah. You know what we need is somebody who needs... what we need is the real Samuel L. Jackson, because we don't know who this guy is.
0: Right.
1: Say what again? Is it wrong to call her largemouth bass? Can we not do that? Would that be wrong? Maybe don't do that if she talks too much. No? Big mouth bass? Small mouth bass? No?
0: I don't know about fish names.
1: Okay.
0: I don't know if that's politically incorrect.
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5: 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Way back it goes. 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
5: And Masayo drills it high and deep to left center field. Way back it goes. 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
6: News. I'm Deborah Valentine. Homeland Security says any ICE protests have been quelled outside an ICE detention center in Newark, New Jersey. An update from Fox's Jackie Ibanez.
7: Video from earlier shows police deploying tear gas and flashbangs to disperse the large crowds. Several protesters were also seen being taken into custody. The scene has since calmed and the crowds have largely dispersed.
6: Newark's mayor has put in place a curfew each night from 9 p.m. to 6 a.m. within a half-mile radius of the facility. Anybody who violates it faces arrest. All 11 victims killed in Tuesday's chemical tank implosion at a packaging facility in Longview, Washington, now recovered. Cowlitz County Coroner Dana Tucker.
8: Our office immediately began preparing for what we knew would be one of the most significant tragedies our community has experienced since the eruption of Mount St. Helens.
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3: And he is Eric Carly, and I'm Gary McNamara. You know, I was just thinking about the Samuel L. Jackson ad for Karen Bass. Mm-hmm. And we know that really celebrities doing national ads doesn't have an effect at all.
4: No.
3: As we know, the endorsements from... Does it? I guess my question would be, does that have an effect in L.A.?
4: No, that's a good question.
3: Because
4: and to what effect? Because, yeah. Okay, Samuel L. Jackson has become in recent years kind of like, well, if you need the movie to be, like if you need the trailer for the movie to be exciting, put him in the movie somehow, right? Kind of spice things up. Mm-hmm. And so I thought to myself as I'm listening to the ad, thinking to myself, is that the way they're thinking of the campaign? You know, I call it the obligatory Samuel L. Jackson, which means, well, the movie's not, we don't think it's going to do well. Call Samuel L. Jackson, write a part for him in the movie, and it will do better, right? They just put him in the movie. And I'm thinking to myself, is that how they looked at it with the Bass campaign? Because he does not sound enthusiastic at all.
3: No, it's like, all right, I sort of have to do this. So would you please support Karen Bass? Because we can all go on the streets and gather.
4: I mean,
3: what the hell does who wrote? Let me put it this way: who the hell wrote that?
4: Well,
3: And we will bring all people together. This isn't 1968.
4: And it's just weird because it doesn't sound like him at all. He sounds more like him when he's doing the Capital One commercial. You know?
3: See, but no, that's it. How dare he represent... Even though it's a local race, it has national implications, as we know, because people are paying attention. It shows what direction California is going in.
4: Yeah.
3: And Samuel L. Jackson sponsors evil credit card companies that charge incredible interest rates.
4: That's right. That don't extend credit to everyone at the same rate.
3: Right.
4: Uh-huh. That's going to be a problem.
3: They are not, credit card companies are not about equity and inclusion.
4: Let me ask you, Mayor Bass, what's in your wallet? Capital One, my first credit card, by the way. I still have it.
3: My credit card went to my original credit card went to another bank.
4: Mm.
3: I got my first credit card in 1974. Marine Midland, which was a subsidiary of HSBC, used to be it was in a number of states, but basically was a New York bank.
4: Yeah.
3: And that's where I started working in 74 as a bill collector.
4: Yeah.
3: And I had they didn't have specific ATM cards for your checking account, but they had ATM cards for your credit card.
4: Right.
3: So, yeah. I got a credit card that they also attached my checking account to, and they deposited, you know, your electronic, you didn't get a check. They deposited right into your account back in 74.
4: Mm.
3: And so if you wanted to take it out, you could take it out of your credit card at that time.
4: Mm.
3: So I got a Marine Midland credit card. Take a guess what the credit limit was.
4: $100.
3: $100.
4: You probably have said that. That's probably why I knew that.
3: I have said it. Yes, I've said it on the air. Yes.
4: Yeah.
3: $100.
4: But that also would be about right for that time and that time in your life. Because it wasn't really extended the way it is now overall to anyone, you know, back then. It was the 80s that was, if you think about the department stores created their own finance arms or worked with banks to create their own department store credit cards, right? So that, you know, hey, you could get a whatever, a card and you would shop. You could use that only to shop at their store and you get a discount for using the card, whatever it is. They still do that today, but it was the 80s. And then the building of malls, and for those under the age of 90, a mall was a building that had multiple stores under one roof. But it really expanded from there. And that's, you know, it wasn't, people didn't have that kind of credit extended today like they do today.
3: I'm looking at it right now. $100 in 1974 would be $675 today.
4: Wow.
3: So when you think about it, if I started working at a bank, because I worked part-time during the year and then full-time during the summer, and I was going to college. So if they gave me a credit card, debit card, whatever, today, and I just was employed there at a week, and they gave me a $700 credit limit, that'd be pretty good.
4: Oh, yeah. No, it was.
3: I look at it.
4: Yeah, right.
3: You know, I guess I'm not looking at $100 the way I did back then because it was such a long time ago.
4: Well, it would be enough. The idea was enough to buy a little gas, enough to buy a little groceries, but not enough to live on. It wasn't, you know, that's what changed. People wanted these $5,000 and $10,000, you know, credit limits, and they wanted to go out and buy major purchases. You know, then electronics came around, you know, I mean, in a big way, started to change and update to the point that everybody had to have everything. You know, I've got to have the latest VCR.
3: I need, stereo isn't good enough.
4: Yeah.
3: I need quadraphonic.
4: That's right. Exactly.
3: Remember quadraphonic?
4: Yeah, no. It was all the wants, right?
3: And then you would need... I remember going to the stereo store.
4: Yeah.
3: You get the big receiver.
4: Mm-hmm.
3: And then you have to get the record player.
4: Mm-hmm.
3: And then the cassette deck.
4: Mm-hmm.
3: And then two humongous speakers.
4: Yeah. Well, my dad was able to shop in Thailand before he came home from the Vietnam War. He only brought a few things home. One of them was a stereo with a turntable. And it's the very stereo, the very turntable I first heard Eddie Van Halen on.
3: Oh, was it one of the receivers with the turntable built into it on top?
4: No.
3: Or they were separate? Okay.
4: Yeah, they were separate. Okay. Yeah. So, but it was, you know, that was that age of wanting. And then when you started getting cool cars, you had to have cool sound. So, you know, you'd get speakers and a stereo and the whole thing.
3: That was, you know, I look back at that, and not only was it a great job because it opened me up. When you have to, you know, you're 18 years old, and I'm this little shrimp, and, you know, making your first, you know, collection call. Hello, this is Mr. McNamara. You know that your account is past due. I had not yet fully entered puberty. And, yeah. And, you know,
4: that happened on your 70th birthday. That's what all the celebration was about.
3: That's right. I've just discovered this thing called women. Wow.
4: Have you heard of this thing called females?
3: Man, they're attractive.
4: Wow, man. Hello.
3: But, and it taught me a lot. That's where I learned that, and I still think it is today, the number one thing that broke up marriages was financial stuff.
4: No, actually, it's listed as a,
3: yeah,
4: as, I think it still is on the top of the list.
3: I think I saw it just recently. Somebody did it again, and I went, well, that's pretty consistent over a half century. And, you know,
4: Number two now, by the way, it's moved way up, is Trump.
3: But that's only temporary.
4: Irreconcilable.
3: No. It'll be the next Republican then.
4: Irreconcilable MAGA differences.
3: Right. But what I found out was, and I collected line of credits.
4: Mm-hmm.
3: And it's interesting because most banks have gotten rid of a separate line of credit account. But I know that when a couple of the banks that I worked at got rid of the line of credit accounts, they offer me a line of credit on my credit cards.
4: Yeah.
3: For a lower interest rate to get the cash.
4: Right. Yeah.
3: You know, so, but I haven't got the offer in a while. I guess if I went into the bank and asked for a line of credit off it, they would do it. But I haven't got the advertisement.
4: I have three. But it has to do with the business my wife and I are in, and so I have three, but I can't remember the last time I used one.
3: The thing about line of credits, it of course made it different than a mortgage or even a car loan, because I had buddies that were doing that, is no collateral. You know, that's always the fear in a bank with a credit card or line of credit.
4: Unsecured debt.
3: Right. Yeah. Unsecured debt. And mm-hmm. So they stayed really on top of that. I mean, you made calls. Oh, yeah. You know, you were probably 16, 17 days. If the grace period went by and it was 10 days and it was 15, 16, 17, you'd make a call.
4: Yeah. Well, remember for a while there, and I think it was kind of overplayed a little bit in pop culture, but the idea would be you overspend, you don't make your payments, and then the repo guy shows up and takes all your furniture out of your house. Well, I don't know to what extent they ever did that. I mean, I think they did to some extent. I don't know to what extent. These days, that doesn't happen unless it's secured. It's secured debt, like with a car or a house or
3: Did not do that back
4: right,
3: then.
4: Right.
3: Right. So 50 years ago we did.
4: Well, because it adds to the cost of collection, and they just write it off. I don't know what write it off means. But they do, and they just write it off.
3: That's why they write it off.
4: That's why they write it off.
3: Thank you, Kramer.
4: Kramer from Seinfeld.
3: But what I found out was it was the people, it wasn't, if you want to say, the middle class that was really the problem with delinquencies.
4: Mm-hmm.
3: Because if you were a factory worker or even a white collar worker with a regular job and wife and a kids, whatever, most of the time they called before it became a problem. The problem came from people that were in the upper middle class.
4: Mm-hmm.
3: That if, for example, and I'll put it by today's salaries, that you're making $250,000 a year.
4: Mm.
3: You know, you were making 80 and all of a sudden, boom, and you start spending like you're making $1 million.
4: Yeah.
3: Now adjust that. We're not talking 1974 dollars when I'm using of today.
4: Right, yeah.
3: And that was the problem. And they were just in denial that there was any problem.
4: Mm-hmm.
3: There's not a problem. Mm-hmm. What do you buy? They're the ones that would get angry.
4: Mm-hmm. Mm-hmm.
3: And we mostly worked with everyone, because the last thing you want to do, you don't want to, charge off, we called it, right? You don't want to write them off.
4: No. You know, I want to collect.
3: I don't want to write off on my watch.
4: Right.
3: And the bank had no problem saying, just pay interest for as long as you want. Or pay interest, not for as long as you want, but I remember going 6, 7, 8 months with some people just paying interest on their line of credit.
4: Right. Yeah.
3: Now, at times, you know, if they started paying interest, you wouldn't remove the credit line, but if they started using it again, you would.
4: Right. Yeah.
3: You'd say, no, wait a minute.
4: You're creating a higher risk.
3: Right,
4: yeah.
3: Right. You can't do that.
4: Right. Yeah.
3: You know? Yeah. But then again, with the minimum payments today on credit cards, now that we're moving from line of credit over to credit cards, well, my God, you're almost just paying a little over the interest if you're paying the monthly payment.
4: Oh my gosh, yeah. So. I can't imagine.
3: We are Red Eye Radio.
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3: Bear Runner Radio, he's our crony. I'm Gary McNamara, James Tallarico, who replaced Jasmine Crockett, said he's not a vegan. Here's what he said back in 2021.
15: We have, I think, heard more and more issues of animal welfare. I think not just because it's the right thing to do and the moral thing to do, but also it's, as all of you know, necessary to fight climate change. It is now existential that we try to reduce our meat consumption and that we try to respect animals in all aspects of society. And so I am proud to say that our campaign has officially become a non-meat campaign. So we are only buying vegan products from our local vegan businesses.
3: And when he did the interview with Ed O'Keefe at CBS, no, I eat meat. No.
4: From Texas, I love barbecue.
3: Right, wow, they're blowing out eighth generation eating meat or whatever. Yeah, it's like he's attempting to move to the center. Here we go.
4: Yeah.

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5: No deal. I'm Deborah Valentine, Fox News. No decision yet from President Trump on the latest peace proposal from Iran following top-level meetings at the White House. More from Fox's Alex Hogan at the White House.
6: The White House says that he met with top aides for about 2 hours in the Situation Room discussing the latest of this potential deal. The president underscoring his demand that Iran can never possess a nuclear weapon. Iran laying out its demands, with the Parliament National Security Leader saying this week. Iran wants, quote, the right to enrich uranium, possession of enriched uranium, authority over the Strait of Hormuz, and the removal of sanctions. Democrats are criticizing the administration, and they argue that this conflict is only strengthening the regime.
5: Several Americans injured in an Iranian strike on a Kuwaiti airbase. Kuwait's Ministry of Foreign Affairs posted on X that his country condemns and denounces the attack. The Department of Homeland Security says the Newark ICE facility has been secured following another night of unrest. More from Fox's Jackie Abad.
7: Video from earlier shows police deploying tear gas and flashbangs to disperse the large crowds. Several protesters were also seen being taken into custody. The scene has since calmed and the crowds have largely dispersed. A mandatory curfew is now in effect until It's for about a half mile of Delaney Hall. It runs from 9 p.m. until 6 in the morning. Demonstrations have been growing for about a week or so amid allegations of unsafe and inhumane conditions inside the facility. The state's governor and other Democratic officials also claim they have been denied access while attempting to visit detainees.
5: Newark's Mayor Ross Barak says that a mandatory curfew would be imposed within a half-mile radius of the Delaney Hall ICE detention facility following days of those violent protests. Violators face arrest after receiving a warning. The curfew in effect from 9 p.m. to 6 a.m. each day until further notice. 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
5: A manhunt's underway for a man suspected of firing at two Carroll County, Virginia sheriff's deputies. Michael Pluckett is suspected of killing one deputy. Fox 8 WGHP's Gretchen Stenger has details.
6: A pair of Carroll County deputies went to do a welfare check on Fancy Gap Highway. At the scene, Pluckett began shooting at them, and the two deputies shot back. Both the deputies were struck during the shootout. One deputy, Logan Utt, died from his injuries, and the second deputy was shot in his ballistics vest. Investigators say that Pluckett left the scene of the deadly shooting and remains at large. He is considered to be armed and extremely dangerous. The U.S. Marshals are offering a $10,000 reward for information leading to his arrest.
5: The Sheriff's Department says the second deputy survived because of his bulletproof vest. New York City's annual Israel Day Parade is set for today amid strict security measures. Fox's Tanya J. Powers has more.
15: The 78th Israel Day Parade will feature floats and marching bands on the city's famed Fifth Avenue. At a security briefing, NYPD Commissioner Jessica Tisch, an honorary parade grand Marshall, noted the heightened threat environment.
16: To be blunt, we are not messing around with security at this year's parade.
15: Mayor Zohran Mamdani will not attend, reiterating a campaign pledge.
17: And I also said on that same campaign that I would have a responsibility as the mayor of the city to ensure the safety and security of each and every New Yorker. And I don't believe that my presence as the mayor should determine whether or not a New Yorker is safe or secure.
15: This year's parade theme is Proud Americans, Proud Zionists. In New York City, Tanya J. Powers, Fox News.
5: Israel's military says its troops captured a strategic mountain topped with a Crusader

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4: Now, it's Red Eye Radio. Gary McNamara and Eric Hurley talk about everything from politics to social issues and news of the day. 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
5: All across America, we are Red Eye Radio. He is Eric Hurley and I'm Gary McNamara.
6: Hi!
5: Hey, what's up?
6: How's it going?
5: All right, let's start out with relating sports to politics. I haven't mentioned golf in a while, have I?
6: No, you haven't.
5: I haven't been able to sneak a golf story in there in a while.
6: Yeah. Do I have to? What do I do with all my Live Golf hats that I bought? Are those? They're not going to be collector's items, are they?
5: But yesterday, and I had a laugh when I saw this one because it was all over. It went viral, and that was. You know, the Knicks, the New York Knicks,
6: right?
5: Seem to be a great team this year. From what I don't pay attention to sports like I used to, and I'll prove that in just a moment.
6: Right. Yeah.
5: Right?
6: Yeah.
5: I'll prove that in just a moment.
6: Right.
5: But
6: right.
5: A reporter asked Kathy Hochul, who's like, "Go Knicks! Go Knicks! Go Knicks! Go Knicks!"
6: Yeah.
5: She does the same thing. You should see, because she's from the Buffalo area.
6: Mm-hmm.
5: People don't know that, so she always talks about she gets. I think one time she went out there and she got booed like crazy. But when she makes a comment about the Bills, you know, on X, she's just destroyed. I mean, she's just every single time she does makes some kind of promotion thing about it. But a reporter asked her, and the reporter asking the question's a little low, so just give you an idea of what's in this audio cut. It's a short audio cut. But the reporter says, what do you say to President Trump saying he's a lifelong Knicks fan? Okay. New York. Trump.
6: Yeah.
5: You can understand it, right?
6: Right.
5: All right. So here we go. All right. Now listen, listen to her answer here. And I'll explain it. People may not know it, but they did on the internet and they just pounded on her.
6: Uh-huh.
5: Here we go. All right. Here
6: okay.
5: we go. You heard the reporter, but it's very low. Okay. The reporter asking the question.
6: All right. Here we go.
7: What do you think of him saying he's a lifelong Knicks fan? I think that's how the Times reported it.
8: I ask him to name the starting lineup from 1993 championship team and see how he does.
5: Yeah. So what do you say to the President Trump about saying he's a lifelong Knicks fan? Hochul, I'd ask him to name the starting lineup of the 1993 championship team and see how he does. The last time the Knicks won a championship was 1973. They didn't win one in 1993.
6: Well, but she didn't mean basketball championship. They went on to do a ping pong tournament later off season, and they won.
5: Now, to show you, look, do I have anything in my hands? To show you what kind of a sports fan I used to be compared to now.
6: Right.
5: Because I cannot name one person on the New York Knicks. Not
6: right.
5: one.
6: Right.
5: I have no idea who plays for the Knicks.
6: Right. We're talking, it's basketball, right?
5: Yes. Yes. basketball, yes. Jeez, just when I attempt to promote how ignorant I am about sports, hold my beer, Harley.
6: Actually, no, I actually watched part of the series the other night.
5: So, oh, I know you know.
6: Yeah.
5: Well, then again, no, I now 1973, right?
6: Yeah.
5: Now remember, it was a different starting five than when they played in 1970, but not by much.
6: Right.
5: In 1973, and look at this. I've got nothing in my hands. If you look at my computer, it's right on X. Got nothing in my hands right now.
6: Yeah.
5: It was Willis Reed as the center. Earl the Pearl Monroe replacing Dick Barnett, who was the starting guard. He was still on the team when they won 1970.

0: former senator, the late Senator Bill Bradley, Dave DeBuscher, and Walt the Clyde Frazier was on that team. And also one of my favorite six men of all time, Cassie Russell. Cassie Russell used to take a jump shot, and he used to take his legs and flip them up behind when he would shoot. All right, so that's not now. That's 73. That would I'm sorry. Cassie Russell was 1970. He was gone by 73. So for 70, it was Dick Barnett, Earl of Pearl Monroe had not yet been traded. Willis Reed, Bill Bradley, Dave DeBuscher, and Clyde Frazier. And since she's talking about the last championship, also as power forwards, Jerry Lucas and Phil Jackson. So there you go. And that's from memory.
1: Right. And then, of course, a big part of the organization, Bill the Bucket Wilson. He wasn't on the team. He was a bookie.
0: Bill Hoskett was on that team in 1970. That's just an example of how, when I tell people that I really was an insane sports fan, I was. And I'm not as much today, not even close. Now, 1970 was the year, 69-70 was the Knicks, and I was a fan of the Knicks. I was a fan, a real big fan of that team.
1: Mm-hmm.
0: And then the Buffalo Braves came into existence, and they became my favorite team.
1: Mm.
0: But in 73, I was still following, when the Knicks made it to the championship, I was still following them. And so there you go. Just so you know that I could pass Kathy Hochul's test that she couldn't pass.
1: Well, she couldn't pass the question. If you can't pass the question, then there's something wrong. I was actually in an Oklahoma restaurant the other night. It was Friday night, and the Spurs and the Thunder. The Thunder ended up winning. I didn't watch the entire game, but I watched most of the end of the game, and the Thunder was dominating pretty much the entire time, and I thought, oh, this is not good. Because everyone in the entire restaurant was screaming. They're screaming for the Thunder. We're in an Oklahoma restaurant. And I'm just quietly going, yeah, well, okay. All right. My Spurs are not going to perform.
0: You grew up a Spurs fan.
1: Yeah. I grew up, down in San Antonio Del Rio. It's the Spurs.
0: The Spurs, one of the few teams absorbed from the ABA into the NBA.
1: Yeah, and you know, remember we were talking about the other day about football teams and the migration of football teams and everything else. And remember when the people of San Antonio, and God bless them, were trying to get the Raiders when the Raiders were leaving the Bay Area, when they were leaving Oakland, and they were trying to get the Raiders to go to San Antonio. And we were like, oh, that's not going to happen, because we were talking about, you know, what it takes to support a team, you know, build a stadium. You know, you have to you have to have enough taxpayers in the city, numbers wise, to afford today's stadiums. And I was thinking of that moment when, you know, it only lasted a few minutes, it seems, where they were saying, yeah, they should the Raiders should come out here, and they should be the San Antonio football team, because in part, this was the justification. Their colors are already black and silver, which are the colors of the Spurs. Well, that's a silly reason. Yeah. And also, Jerry Jones is never going to allow that to happen.
0: Well, I mean, I don't know if he could. He probably would have influence, but
1: yeah.
0: I don't think it would affect the market of the Cowboys being, what are they, 285 miles away?
1: Yeah.
0: And let me tell you this. I mean, and I come from an absolute football town first, a hockey town second.
1: Mm-hmm.
0: It's funny because, you know, people say, well, when they built the minor league stadium, well, it can be expanded. And I said at the time, Buffalo will never get a major league baseball team. It's not a baseball town. It just isn't.
1: Mm-hmm.
0: It's got minor league baseball, but they are not a major league team. And they're going to look at the population, and, you know, they don't have the same type of revenue sharing as the NFL does.
1: Yeah. Right.
0: And so it's like never going to happen. And I'll never forget the people that were sponsoring it were not happy with me because I was a talk show host in the area at that time when they were promoting, we're going to get Major League Baseball. And I went, no, you're not. You're never going to get it. But San Antonio, I don't know if they look at that market and say it's not big enough yet. I will say this, though. Crazy football fans there. I do not know of a city that has supported all the different minor league football, professional football teams that have gone through San Antonio.
1: Well, I mean, I'll say this. They are rabid fans that are, in terms of the NFL, that are split, of course, between the Houston Texans, or back in the day when I was there, the Oilers, and the Cowboys. Now, in Del Rio, which is Western San Antonio. You know, we got all of our news out of, we didn't have TV news out of Del Rio. We had one newspaper out of Del Rio. We had a couple of radio stations, but all of our TV news came out of San Antonio. So, we were Western San Antonio, but, with the friends I grew up, anecdotal, but with the friends I grew up with, everybody was a Cowboys fan in Del Rio, but you could see the split, with baseball, it was the Astros and the Rangers. It seemed to lean more Astros than it did Rangers. And that, again, it's just anecdotal. But in terms of football, NFL, Del Rio, heavily Cowboys fans, San Antonio, I was a little bit younger, so I don't know. I don't remember, but I think San Antonio was a very vibrant sports town. I mean, they love sports. They just absolutely do. I think they could, I do believe they could have a fan base. I just don't have the numbers in front of me of crunching the numbers of what it takes today. It kind of goes back to what we were talking about and have mentioned recently, and that's the cost of these stadiums. You know, they're just massive. Well, Las Vegas, you know, they were counting on Vegas to be all right, because Vegas is a transient kind of town, you know, because where it used to be, where it's tourism, it's a global tourism, and that can work, you know, definitely for any sports franchise or anything going on locally. But, if you want to get into a real sports town, San Antonio would definitely be one you would have to consider for sure.
0: The other reason I bring up Kathy Hochul is because politicians believe that the people are idiots, that you actually care who they endorse. Yeah. Remember Hillary? Where was she when she couldn't decide, you know, who she was for? And
1: Right.
0: For some reason, I'm thinking it was the Bears or something they asked, and she just, and I think Bill was the same way. Well, I like the team that everybody else. I like
1: and,
0: all
1: and
0: the
1: wasn't
0: teams.
1: There something when she was running for Senate between whether she was going to wear a Mets ball cap or a Yankees
0: something
1: ball cap
0: like that,
1: or something
0: and
1: like
0: it's
1: that.
0: Like, nobody gives a damn. They believe people are such idiots that, well, if you support that team, I'm not going to vote for you. And I bring that up because at the in the third hour yesterday of the show, we played that commercial from Plattner in Maine that was running during a Red Sox game.
1: Yeah.
0: Which he says private equity, the private ownership of professional sports has destroyed it.
1: Yeah.
0: And he doesn't like it. And so we never really delved into it much because it was the end of the hour.
1: Right, right.
0: But I guess the point is, and I was thinking about it during the day, I'm like, oh my God. So he's talking about, was he talking about, somebody's got to ask him, are you talking that government should own the sports teams? Mm-hmm. Should sports teams be owned by government? And who should own it?
1: Right.
0: Should it be the state that owns it? Should it be the city that owns it?
1: Right.
0: Should it be the county that owns it? Should it be the federal government that owns it?
1: Mm-hmm.
0: And I find it interesting when they're like the, you know, because one of the things is the billionaire owners. If billionaires are evil, they shouldn't own, you know, our sports teams. Now, I haven't seen him go much further on it, but that was prime territory for the Republicans to just pound on him and have a heyday making fun of it. And of course, because of a couple of things like the Jill Biden story. And I'm like, they're just obsessed about that. It shows you how inside the beltway they are. Look, they all knew. I don't know whether she's lying or not. I wouldn't be surprised if she's lying. I'm not going to spend five minutes.
1: I don't buy it coming from her. I think it was some kind of, thought he might be having a stroke. No, you knew exactly what was going on. I don't buy it for a minute.
0: And then the Paxson thing. So this, but I think it's prime, because people pay attention to sports.
1: Mm-hmm.
0: And not that they're going to vote on it, but somebody might say, wait a minute, are you saying the government should own all professional sports teams?
1: Right.
0: You know, what's your point? Why did you put that out?
1: Right.
0: Why did you make the case that the private sector is destroying the Boston Red Sox?
1: Right.
0: That's the case he was trying to make.
1: Mm-hmm.
0: So if the private sector is destroying the Boston Red Sox, what's your solution?
1: Right.
0: Somebody should ask him.
1: Yeah. How do you fix it?
0: What an idiot.
1: How do you fix it?
0: I mean, seriously, forget about that he's a commie Nazi.
1: Yeah.
0: He's an absolute idiot. He's absolutely clueless.
1: Yep.
0: As how the world runs.
1: Yep. He absolutely
0: God,
1: is.
0: You people in Maine, if it's true that he's actually up by 9 points, I shake my head. I don't know what to do. You're just saying to hell with our state. Let's just send it right to hell.
1: Yeah, why not?
0: A commie Nazi.
1: Yeah.
0: And I read the other day, well, people are interested that, in the backstory and they know about the tattoo. The tattoo isn't important except that it's a Nazi tattoo.
1: Well, it's like the liberal activist media is approaching it like one of the old Barbara Walters sit down interviews.
0: Yeah.
1: Tell me about your tattoo. Tell me about the pain you went through while getting the tattoo.
0: So when you got angry, you decided to get a tattoo that was pro concentration camp where millions of Jews died.
1: Right, right.
0: So, I mean, is there something that we need to understand here that we fail to understand?
1: It's like Jiminy Glick, Martin Short, asking Mel Brooks, what's your beef with the Nazis?
0: Yeah, that was great. It is that silly,
1: over the top silly, this whole thing. It's just absolutely stupid.
0: Now, I couldn't watch him do that all the time.
1: Yeah.
0: But I was a fan of those interviews.
1: Oh, my gosh. Funny.
0: We are Red Eye Radio.
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0: We are on our radio. He is Eric Carlin. I'm Gary McNamara. And the other question I'd ask Plantner when he talked about the fact of he believes that private equity is destroying sports, which means the billionaires owning the sports teams are not good. Because who, I don't even know, is anybody not a billionaire that owns a major league baseball, basketball, hockey, or a football team? Everybody's a billionaire, right?
1: Yeah.
0: If billionaires
1: are
0: evil, they shouldn't own sports teams.
1: Right.
0: And so I would, the question I would ask him is how, you look at the, for example, the draft, they already have their own form of trying to equalize, or that's the major league, DEI trying to make each team equal, right?
1: Right.
0: How would Plantner expand DEI to professional teams if the government owned the professional teams?
1: Yeah.
0: Now, we did find out that in the state of Texas, just getting Jerry Jones out of being of owner, whether it was government or not, received 99% approval from the fans.
1: Yes, it did. Unfortunately, they're not going to do anything about it.
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14: News. I'm Chris DeMeo. Still awaiting word from President Trump on his agreement on a peace deal with Iran that could end the war.
15: The White House says that he met with top aides for about 2 hours in the Situation Room discussing the latest of this potential deal. The president underscoring his demand that Iran can never possess a nuclear weapon.
14: Fox's Alex Hogan. Two remaining missing victims are found after this week's implosion of a paper mill plant in Washington state.
16: As of this afternoon, our office has recovered and identified all 9 missing individuals, along with one that was transported to St. John's Medical Center.
14: Cowlitz County Coroner Dana Tucker, still no word on what caused the blast. 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
0: And he is Eric Harley, and I'm Gary McNamara. 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Listening to a lot of the analysis yesterday about, you know, where the Republican Party is going, and quite emotional it got yesterday from the Republican Party because of this shows that they have, you know, they've got the guts. This is not loyalty to Trump. It's the base, as we talked about yesterday. The base saying, no, we want somebody that's going to fight. You know, you heard the things like it's about time that Cornyn has been in there for too long. And I will say this, look, because we've got so many long term senators in there. Here's how I view it. I view serving in government like I do radio. I've always expected that I'm going to be gone in a week.
1: Yeah.
0: I've always had this mentality.
1: We need to talk during the break. Go ahead. Anyway,
0: we've always had this mentality.
1: Yeah.
0: From
1: day one.
0: Right.
1: Since I was 18, I've felt that.
0: Right.
1: Yes.
0: It's something that you know it is a cutthroat business.
1: Yes.
0: And I've been let go. Mm-hmm. And as I said, I was actually let go from a job because I succeeded too well.
1: Mm-hmm.
0: And when I went in, you know, we got, you know, the ratings came in and everybody's happy and everything else. And I walk into the general manager's office. He said, congratulations for letting you go because the owner, he was a very, let me put it this way, elderly man who might have not had all of his cognitive abilities there.
1: Well,
0: but he said, he wanted to say congratulations, but he wants you he wants you gone because he believes because of the success you've had, you're going to ask for a big raise and he doesn't want to pay it.
1: Mm-hmm.
0: And this is a smaller market.
1: Right. Yeah. Yeah.
0: But I actually went to unemployment the next day and said that. Well, they said I succeeded too well. I mean, come on. I felt like I was the episode of Seinfeld where George Costanza walks in to collect unemployment and he's trying to get an extension and he's not really looking for any type of job. And ended up, remember dating the daughter of the unemployment agent. Thanks for the Big Mac, George. I haven't had one in a while.
1: It happened to a friend of mine who got her PhD, and about a month later, they said, you're overqualified for the job, and we're going to have to, we can't afford to have any gaps in the job that you do, and so we're letting you go because we know that now you are at a different pay scale. We know you're going to ask for a raise, so you're basically overqualified.
0: Right. And if you don't have, for example, probably, I haven't actually thought about it much, but probably the majority of my career,
1: mm-hmm.
0: you know, the contracts were completely one-sided.
1: Mm-hmm.
0: As you know, I mean, early on, they're completely one-sided towards management. They might provide, you know, a little bit of security for the first year or something. But after that, I mean, it was the contracts were, you know, early on in my career, didn't provide me any protection. And sometimes there was no contract at all. You just work day to day.
1: Right.
0: And they, you know, like I said, when they come in, when you learn that early on in your career, so I succeeded and you're letting me go? Yeah. Well, then what the hell should I be scared of? Not succeeding or succeeding? But, and you know, the things, we're just moving in a different direction.
1: Mm-hmm.
0: And radio.
1: Yeah, I've been let go one time in my 42 years.
0: Radio is interesting, that it's a unique medium, talk radio especially. I mean, I've started in music radio, but talk radio is so unique because for the most part, you know, you do not have producers dictating where you're going to go. It's not like TV. Did you see the number of people in Colbert's?
1: Oh my gosh.
0: That picture, it's like 200 people.
1: Well, no. When they used to, remember back when they used to, they would show a picture from like the Emmy Awards, right? And it was, I remember this one picture, and it was basically everybody who received the award, you know, as, I don't know, best comedy show or something, mm-hmm. for The Daily Show on Comedy Central. And it looked like, wait a minute, it looked like everybody from the crowd, from the audience, got on stage. I'm like, there's no way they have that many writers. It was dozens and dozens of people.
0: Mm-hmm.
1: Unbelievable.
0: And here in, you know, in talk radio, like for this show, there's four of us.
1: Yes, right.
0: Me, you.
1: Right.
0: Alan and Ron.
1: Right.
0: And Alan does a great job. He always gets me three or four stories a night.
1: Yeah.
0: Are different than the things that I'm looking at. He always finds right. something. I'm going, oh, all right.
1: Right.
0: I didn't look at that story that way. And just the headline, I'm just always amazed that he always gets me stuff that's like, wow.
1: Right.
0: Okay.
1: Now we're actually very fortunate to have a very, experienced production crew. Right. Most shows at our caliber don't.
0: Was that a compliment towards our show or an insult towards what you and I do?
1: They're highly overqualified themselves.
0: But when you, so it's completely, and I love it this way. One of the things, and you were asked a long time ago by somebody, an executive, you know, what's your goal? And you were on this show and you said to do this show.
1: I love radio. I just,
0: right.
1: And it's not, you know, there's a difference between I love doing the job and I need to be on the radio every day. Now I can say technically I need to be on the radio every day personally so I can vent, but it's not an ego right. thing. It's not to build an ego. It's to vent, but I love doing radio.
0: I love the process. I love the editorial control that you have.
1: Yeah.
0: I love that you can take it in whatever direction that you want where you can't do that in television. Look, right, that's one of the things Tucker Carlson is complaining about now. Well, I wasn't really telling you what I believed. The producers were actually doing all of it.
1: Yeah.
0: Well, then you just lose complete credibility.
1: Well, you just admitted you were a sellout.
0: Yeah. I mean, it's just like, wow. And so very, very, very, very tough to do. But with that comes the fact that if you don't succeed, you're gone. And
1: right.
0: I'll be honest, I never thought that I would last this long in the business. Right. I never thought, but my mentality always was I could be gone like you. They could fire me next week. Mm-hmm. I always had that in my head, even when I know they could still say you're gone next week. They got to pay us for a while. Mm-hmm. But the fact is you do have, you eventually, later on in your career, you actually do, if you've had some kind of success, you know, you do have some guarantee. But
1: I still have that underlying fear to the point that next Thursday I have an interview at Costco. So it's
0: just
1: to make sure.
0: With politics, I view it the same way.
1: Mm-hmm.
0: You know, I was reading, it was almost like an obituary. And it's so sad. Cornyn had a 4-decade. Well, yeah, for God's sakes, 4 decades. I look at Congress and say, well, 4 decades, you know, that's unbelievably long.
1: Yeah.
0: And one of the biggest, you know, complaints, you know, people talk about, what do you call it?
1: Term limits. Yeah.
0: We don't believe that's the solution as many people believe it is, because especially in congressional districts, you know, you don't get anything. And as you see in the state of Texas, if the party, the people that vote for that party are unhappy with the candidate, they can lose even after 40 years and they can lose
1: right.
0: big. But when I look at a lot of what I saw yesterday, well, the Republican Party is succeeding because they kicked out the incumbent and put this person in. And now the Trump agenda can continue forward. Well, what's the thing that's really ticked off a lot of Republicans? I think the number one issue was that they couldn't pass they don't have the votes to, you know, for the SAVE Act.
1: Mm-hmm. Yeah.
0: You know, they don't have the votes
1: right.
0: basically for voter ID.
1: Yeah.
0: And it's like, well, get rid of the filibuster, get rid of the filibuster, get rid of the filibuster. I never thought the Republicans would do that. They would wait for the Democrats to do it. And even if Republicans got rid of the filibuster now, anything that they could pass could be defeated when Democrats took power.
1: Exactly.
0: I don't believe, my opinion, and yours on this case, because we're looking towards the future. Other people may have differing viewpoints on it, and that's fine. The concern of the Republican Party should be to not have any chance of the Democrats winning.
1: Right. Right.
0: It's not, so whether it's Cornyn or Paxton here, whether it's a MAGA person or not MAGA person, it's more important to me that the Democrats lose than that the SAVE Act passes. Why? Because you can use that to pound on the Democrats over and over again.
1: Yes.
0: It's an issue that you've got 80% of the 82%, 83% of the country, is it? What is it? No, it's right around 80%, because it was like 83% of, whatever. I forgot the exact demographics, but it's around 80%.
1: Yeah.
0: Well, you can use that. What's more important, to pass that tomorrow or to win in November?
1: Right.
0: My focus is winning in November so the Democrats don't win. And so I didn't care. I don't care whether it's Paxton or Cornyn. All I want is the win, because either Paxton or Cornyn would be better than Democrats taking over the Senate.
1: Yes.
0: And my concern is not right now passing the Trump agenda and the issues on the Trump agenda right now, if you can pass them next year, because you've got a bunch of senators, you've got the Senate again for a couple more years. And so to me, the infighting in the Republican Party is a strength, because the Republican Party can evolve. There was an article, where is it here? Michael Dougherty in National Review, Democrats need to learn how to fight each other.
1: Mm-hmm, mm-hmm.
0: And it's like, look, part of the infighting in the Republican Party can hurt them, but it shows that they're actually the party that's evolving.
1: Well,
0: where the Democrats, they're not evolving. They're not the party of change ever, because they're sticking to their ideological, insanity.
1: It's for the GOP. It is, for the most part, it's on the issues. There is some tribalism that exists there. With the whole MAGA thing, there seemed to be this battle to prove I'm more MAGA than you are, to the extent where some people were trying to say they were more MAGA than Donald Trump. Yes. It seemed like they were trying to make that point. The point with the left is, it doesn't matter who you are, even if you're a member of my own party, you're the oppressor eventually. And identity politics has set up that model to disintegrate, to erode that unity, and it keeps happening more and more. This is why, Cory Booker over the weekend, party needs new leadership. Andrew Cuomo, what's going on? And you have more and more of these Democrats. I don't consider those names. They're known names. Booker's still active. Cuomo's, I don't know what he's doing. But, he's probably going to make a run maybe again somewhere at some point. But the point is that I know that it runs deeper throughout the party, that there is something fundamentally broken with the Democratic Party. Well, what it is exactly what you and I have been describing, identity politics. You create more and more victims, more and more subgroups every day, and by definition, by default, you create more and more oppressors, even within your own group. And that is a problem and always will be. It's not going to change in our lifetime.
0: Yeah, I look at the long-term future of the Republican Party, and I believe it's in much better shape than the Democrats.
1: Oh, yeah, I think
0: because
1: so.
0: The Democrats won't, if they're not willing to evolve now, they're not going to evolve.
1: Right. Yep.
0: For a long time.
1: Right.
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0: and I'm Gary McNamara. Yeah, so it was an interesting day yesterday, just seeing how everybody was, analyzing it. And, you know, again, my point is simply, I want the Democrats to lose. That's all.
1: Yeah.
0: You know?
1: Yeah.
0: You know, at this point, because of how radical they are, I'm not really that concerned of who the Republican candidate is, unless you have a Plattner in there, which we don't. There is no Plattner on the Republican side.
1: Yeah, right.
0: You don't have a commie Nazi.
1: Yeah.
0: So what I care about is whoever can win. And, can Paxton win? Yeah. You already see that yesterday in the CBS News interview that, I'll have to find the audio. Tallarico's already backing off from the positions. By the way, he's lying. Everything that he said. Everything that he said back in 2021, he believes.
1: He meant it.
0: Yes.
1: And he means it now. Yeah.

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10: The temperature is lowered. I'm Chris DeMeo, Fox News. Anti-ICE protesters are continuing outside of the Delaney Hall detention facility in Newark, New Jersey, but demonstrations have eased a bit. Fox's Steve Harrigan is there and says things have changed when state police started getting involved.
11: The police are being engaged, they're being called to, but there's not the threats or the real serious agitation that happens whenever an ICE agent appears. So a slight shift in tone. It was Newark police out in front last night as well, and there was violence overnight. The police marched first with ballistic shields. They were followed by officers on horseback. They had to release chemical irritants, tear gas, and flashbang grenades in order to clear the street. It took about half an hour, 45 minutes of really a back and forth combat.
10: And New Jersey Governor Mikey Sherrill ordered state police to start taking over security. There were six arrests on Friday night. President Trump still considering a peace deal between the U.S. and Iran to extend the ceasefire.
12: I'm in no hurry. I'd like to say I'm in a hurry because, you know, gasoline prices are going to come tumbling down. But if you're going to be in a hurry, you're not going to make a good deal. And slowly but surely, we're getting, I think, what we want. And if we don't get what we want, we're going to end it a different way.
10: The president on Fox's My View with Lara Trump.
13: Much of the world still waiting to see if President Trump will accept a tentative agreement to end the U.S. war with Iran. Mr. Trump was briefed on the latest proposal in the Situation Room. Now, the deal would reportedly reopen the Strait of Hormuz and ease U.S. restrictions on Iranian ports and frozen assets. It would also give negotiators 60 days to iron out a longer-term agreement on Iran's nuclear program and enriched uranium stockpile. Defense Secretary Pete Hegseth says the U.S. is ready to resume military action if needed.
10: Fox's Jackie Ibanez. 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
10: The U.S. military says that it stopped another ship trying to break America's blockade of Iranian ports. Officials say a cargo vessel ignored repeated warnings and U.S. forces struck its engine room. The ship is now adrift in the Gulf of Oman. The final two victims who died during a chemical tank explosion at a paper mill plant in Longview, Washington, are found. 11 people were killed in this week's blast, making it one of the worst U.S. workplace accidents in history.
16: Our office immediately began preparing for what we knew would be one of the most significant tragedies our community has experienced since the eruption of Mount St. Helens.
10: Cowlitz County Coroner Dana Tucker. The U.S. men's national soccer team gearing up for a warm-up match against Senegal ahead of the World Cup.
17: A home World Cup on America's 250th birthday. What is better than that? And we now know who will captain the U.S. team during the World Cup. It is Tim Ream, the oldest member of the squad at 38. We were lucky enough to get some time to hang out with Tim, and he told me what it means to be the, quote, elder statesman of this team.
18: As much as I can, putting an arm around these guys and

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2: All across America, we are Red Eye Radio. He is Eric Carley, and I'm Gary McNamara. All right, more sports and politics.
3: Sport fans.
2: This sort of relates to Plattner in Maine about he's upset that the private equity and billionaires own sports teams.
3: Yeah.
2: His idea is that private equity has destroyed the Boston Red Sox. And somebody needs to ask him the question, so then who should own sports teams? This is New York and New Jersey launch investigation into World Cup ticket pricing. All right?
3: Mm-hmm.
2: New York Attorney General Letitia James and New Jersey Attorney General Jennifer Davenport announced that they have sent subpoenas to the FIFA president and others seeking information about their ticket policies. Quote, New Yorkers have been waiting for years for the World Cup to come into their backyard, and they deserve a fair shot at affordable tickets.
3: Okay.
2: It's government's job. Is it government's job to make sure you have a fair shot at affordable tickets?
3: I will say it's kind of outrageous given the prices. If you break it down to the cost per point scored
2: per goal
3: for any given match, it is combined score, I mean, with both teams, it's pretty expensive per point.
2: No one should be, here, Letitia James said, no one should be manipulated into paying sky-high prices for seats.
3: Yeah.
2: And then also added, this is true, though. Fans should be able to trust that the tickets they purchase will be the ones they receive. That's true. If you make a contract with the company and they don't, you know, that they would be a company, and they don't fulfill that contract, you have every right to go after them for that. But they start out by talking about it's their job to ensure that there's fairness and equity in ticket prices.
3: Ah, fairness and equity. Okay. All right.
2: I just love it so. All right, so here we go. You and I talked yesterday about Tallarico and how he would run his campaign.
3: Mm-hmm.
2: And we talked about Kamala Harris back in 2020. Mm-hmm. Excuse me, 2024.
3: Yeah.
2: And she never made it to 2020.
3: Because nobody talked about her in 2020.
2: Well, she never made it to 2020 because the Democrats are racist and sexist.
3: That's right.
2: Now, by the way, that comes from her. She's the one that accused Democrats of being racist and sexist back in 2020.
3: That's right. She was abandoned before Christmas.
2: Yeah.
3: 2019.
2: Democrats were so racist and sexist, they said, now, let her through Thanksgiving, but no way is she getting past Christmas.
3: That's right. It's the holiday season.
2: But we had talked about, and we had talked about this a couple of weeks ago, too, that when and that was because Kamala Harris is still, you know, at the top of the bunch of who Democrats want to run in 2028. And we had gone back all the way. In fact, I found the ex post that I put out where I said Donald Trump, and this goes back to like June of 2024. And I said, Trump is uniting the nation.
3: Yeah.
2: And I got some great responses because of it. And because Kamala now, and that's when she ran that ad where she said she's going to be tougher on the border. She didn't believe in open borders. She talked about a wall and a bunch of other topics that Trump was leading in. She said, no, I'm going to try to co-opt him on that. I'm going to try to beat him on that. It didn't last long. The left would not allow her to do that.
3: Many people don't even remember she promised to invade Greenland.
2: And so she pulled back from that.
3: Yeah.
2: Because she couldn't sell it to the Democrats. And I remember you and I in the

0: midterm of 2006. We have long memories. Wow.
1: It's 20 years ago, Eric. It's 20 years ago.
0: Wow. But the midterm of 2006, after the election, we went, wow, that and Democrats did very well.
2: Mm-hmm.
0: But it was really after that 2006 election where Democrats were not trying to run, or even before, were not trying to run as much to the middle.
3: Yeah.
0: They're always trying to run to the middle. And really since then, and as we even get up to, you know, the last election, or you look at, you know, California, whatever, they cannot moderate whatsoever. And the question would be, will Tallarico try to do it, and would he be successful? He's trying already. He's walking back the things he said already.
2: Mm-hmm, mm-hmm.
0: Was interviewed by Ed O'Keefe, who, by the way, one of the criticisms of Ed O'Keefe was like, and Barry Weiss, we hope you're listening, he didn't push back.
2: Yeah.
0: He just asked some question. He answered right. And went to the next question.
2: Right.
0: He answered, going to the next question.
2: Mm-hmm.
0: Didn't say, well, wait a minute. And he starts by asking him about the six biological sexes, all right?
2: All right.
0: And listen to this muddled answer. And he did not get pushback from Ed O'Keefe at all. Here we go.
4: Let me run one more by you, because, again, the president, other Republicans are already bringing it up. Again, in 2021, while debating a bill that restricted transgender student-athletes, you said modern science acknowledges six biological variations based on chromosomes to argue that sex is a nuanced spectrum, not a strict binary. Do you still believe there are six biological sexes?
5: I know there are two sexes, men and women. I also know there's a very small percentage of people who have these chromosomal abnormalities, and I believe they deserve to be treated with dignity and respect.
4: The other one.
0: Okay, now he went to never challenged him on that.
2: Right. Right.
0: And he's making the case that every transgender has a chromosome differentiation, and that's not true.
2: Right. I don't know anybody that's ever tried to make that case.
0: No. Ben O'Keefe just let that slide right by.
2: Yeah. Because you would stop and say, based on what? Show me that data.
0: Yeah. But you said six biological sexes.
2: Yeah.
0: And by the way, you know, and again, scientists didn't agree with that, by the way. He was lying back then when he said it.
2: Right. And you know, liberal activists didn't agree with it because they believe there's a lot more than six.
0: Right. Right. Well, we had said it. Who was it when Biden said, three. You know, how many genders are there? Three. We went, oh my God, you can't give a number like that.
2: You're done.
0: So, but there's him attempting. Let's see this next question. Here we go.
2: All right.
0: Okay. Hang on. We ready? Here we go. All right.
5: Be in respect.
4: The other one they keep harping on, and it's perhaps the most curious of all. They say you're vegan.
5: I'm not a vegan. I'm an eighth generation Texan. I've been eating barbecue since before Kim Paxton's first indictment. And this campaign basically runs on Texas barbecue. If all they have is lying about me being a vegan, I feel pretty good about our chances.
0: They're not lying. You said it.
2: Right.
0: You said it. You said you're a vegan. I mean, it's just like they're not lying about it. And he was asked also, the other question was on the border where he said that, the Republicans are lying. He had said, remember, and we had played the audio before. Mm-hmm. I think we played it in the last couple of days where he said that the border should be like the front porch.
2: Right.
0: Where
2: with the welcome
0: mat. Right. With the welcome mat, you welcome the good people in, but not the bad people.
2: Mm-hmm.
0: Well, then my next question would be, and he's trying to make the case. No, I just said it's an open border for good people, but he's trying to make the case that he said, you know, to give the impression that he was against sanctuary cities, and he's not.
2: Right.
0: Because that would be my next question. So are you against sanctuary cities where illegal immigrant criminals are protected?
2: Right, right.
0: So this is his attempt to lie by, again, projecting and calling the Republicans liars about things that he clearly said.
2: Mm-hmm.
0: And so you've got to go after him for that, and again, Ed O'Keefe, did you hear him laugh? Ed O'Keefe laughed.
2: Yeah.
0: When he said, you know, the Paxton indictment. I mean, it was Barry Weiss. Ed O'Keefe did a horrible job.
2: Right.
0: Just let him answer. Just let him go through it.
2: Well, it was a propaganda piece.
0: Yep.
2: If you're not going to hit them back, if you're not going to question every answer that comes at you, every response that comes at you, you're not doing journalism. Just hand him the mic and let him just talk and lie.
0: Yeah.
2: Because that's basically what you did. That's not journalism.
0: But it shows it shows a change that the Tallarico people believe after over a decade of not attempting to go to the middle. Because remember, that was always what they were attempting to do.
2: Mm-hmm.
0: Kamala tried it and failed
2: mm-hmm.
0: on a national level.
2: Right.
0: Tallarico and his campaign now believe it's time to move to the middle and lie about where James Tallarico really stands.
2: Right.
0: And the belief is, or the hope is, that Democrats in Texas know he's lying. Just like when Obama said, I'm grappling with gay marriage. And remember the gay activists the pro-gay marriage activists were talking about later on and go, no, we all knew he was lying. Everybody knew he was lying. He wasn't grappling with it.
2: Well,
0: he was lying.
2: Because the difference was that not exactly a Sunday morning talk show, but Ellen DeGeneres. And her daytime talk show and she brought on John McCain. You know, what do you believe in terms of gay marriage? And his response, marriage is between a man and a woman. Obama had said the same thing already. And look, we had our issues with John McCain in terms of him being a senator. But if you're talking about two different parties, the candidates for each party being questioned, and at the exact same issue, one gets away with it and the other one, they get away with it because exactly what you just said. No, we know he's lying. We're okay with him lying. And then all of a sudden he was grappling and evolving.
0: Now what you do here, because unfortunately we have to help the Republicans on basic communication skills,
2: mm-hmm.
0: you take everything that he said in that interview. Here's what James Tallarico said this week. Here's what he said back then.
2: Mm-hmm.
0: And those are the ads that you make. And then you say, James Tallarico is lying to you. He doesn't want you to know what he would really do as a senator.
2: Right.
0: And I'll say this. Why? Because adults don't change their mind on basic issues.
2: Right.
0: Adults right. don't all of a sudden change their mind.
2: On foundational issues, they don't.
0: Right. And those are foundational issues.
2: Right.
0: You don't go from saying there are six biological sexes that are proven by scientists and then 5 years later say, oh, no, there's only two. There's only two, but there are some chromosomal differences, which are not, that does not explain the radical transgender movement at all.
2: Yeah.
0: But on the border, I'd say, oh, fine. Then, oh, and he said he criticized Obama, for the border. Did he? I want to see if he's got that on there, whether he would. I don't believe he did. I don't remember any Democrat until you got to election time that said Biden's got to do something on the border. He's going to lose because of it. And then at that point, they were saying, you've got to do something.
2: Right.
0: But it wasn't that Biden didn't do the job on the border. He did do the job on the border. He did exactly. Biden was totally successful in his border plan.
2: Yeah.
0: His border plan was to open the damn border.
2: Yep.
0: And he succeeded.
2: Yep.
0: And then when politically it worked against him at the end, who was it? Minority Whip Catherine Clark the other day.
2: Mm.
0: Oh, well, he got the border under control. He got the, I think he was there. She was on CNBC. He got the border under control, by the end of his term. Yeah. So he actually got it under control by the end. He caused it.
2: Yeah. Yes.
0: And they didn't challenge her on that either.
2: No.
0: They didn't challenge her on
2: it. No. No. This does not, a third grader could go through these points that we're making here. You're not getting in the weeds on these issues. These are very simple issues with very few moving parts.
0: And I would ask you to say, well, you said it's like a front porch. You welcome everybody, but the bad people you don't. If they're bad, you don't welcome them. My next question would be, so you're against sanctuary cities.
2: Yeah, right. Right.
0: This isn't that hard, Republicans. You know, again, I don't want the Democrats to win.
2: No.
0: So let's not celebrate too much primary victories.
2: Yeah. No, let's not.
0: We are Red Eye Radio.
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6: Now, USDA meteorologist Brad Rippey describes a pre-Memorial Day weekend change in U.S. weather.
7: Flip the script.
6: With switching patterns in many parts of the country, going as far back as last summer, early fall of last year.
7: The pattern that has led to expansive drought coverage across the South, the Great Plains, and the West seems to have broken down in the week before Memorial Day weekend.
6: Conditions expected to remain for at least the next 2 weeks. And that comes during a key time for our nation's agriculture.
7: It is too late for a lot of the winter wheat crop, especially in the southern half of the country. But for just about everything else, agriculturally speaking, this is good news if you suddenly find yourself recovering from drought, getting into a wetter pattern.
6: Such as what is expected to happen in the southern U.S. Meanwhile, the north-central part of the country now sees heat and dryness. I'm Rod Bain reporting for the U.S. Department of Agriculture in Washington, D.C.
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0: We are Monday Radio. He is Eric Perlian. I'm Gary McNamara. This is really interesting. Just a ton of audio today. This is Michael LaRose, former chief spokesperson for Jill Biden, Jill, and for Joe Biden in the 2020 campaign. So this is a loyal Democrat talking about Plattner and talking about Democrats in, well, Democrats in Washington. Here we go.
19: This has always been sort of a white whale for Democrats, this seat, and Susan Collins. And Collins won by 9 points, being outraised, outspent, both 2-1 by the Democrat. And the Democrat outpolled Susan Collins for a year in all of the public polling. What's funny to me is that Democrats in D.C. in the consultant class or the activist class think that somehow that guy right there represents what real America and normal America wants back home or outside of D.C. It's not. I mean, if Maine wants a self-proclaimed communist and a guy who has Nazi tattoos and talks about his masturbation habits and mocks wounded U.S. soldiers who were shot by the Taliban, Maine is going to have that choice. Mm-hmm. They can make that choice. They will make it in November. Now,
2: well, I learned something new during that audio.
0: Yes, I did not know about the
2: habits.
0: The habits.
2: His habits. Probably because I didn't want to.
0: I've got the Seinfeld term. Now, I did not know about the self-gratification.
2: Well, if you're a Nazi, are you automatically the master of your own domain? I would think that's the case, but I don't. Huh?
0: We're just asking questions. We're not trying to be suggestive. We're not bringing it up. We're responding to these idiots.
2: We're trying to understand the political landscape currently in America. That's all we're doing.
0: We're grappling with grappling.
2: We're just a couple of simple fellas just trying to learn.
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20: That's News. I'm Deborah Valentine. President Trump speaking from the White House Saturday evening as he considers Iran's latest peace proposal.
21: I'm in no hurry. I'd like to say I'm in a hurry because, you know, gasoline prices are going to come tumbling down. But if you're going to be in a hurry, you're not going to make a good deal. And slowly but surely, we're getting, I think, what we want. And if we don't get what we want, we're going to end it a different way.
20: Reuters reporting that state media in Iran says Iran's Revolutionary Guard Navy claims 28 vessels passed through the Strait of Hormuz in the past 24 hours, despite the U.S. military blockade. There's been no response from U.S. officials about the claim. Ukraine's military says it hit Russia's Saratov oil refinery overnight as fighting between Ukraine and Russia continues. The extent of the damage and potential injuries has not yet been released. 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
0: And we are Red Eye Radio. He's Eric Carly, and I'm Gary McNamara. And since in the last segment, the show went into the gutter, not because of us.
2: We didn't
0: not
2: do that.
0: Not because of us, just because we're responding to what was being said. 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
0: So this audio was actually from CNN from election night.
2: Yeah.
0: And it was Scott Jennings, CNN's Laura Coates, and Democrat strategist from Texas, Chuck Rocha. So this is, okay?
2: All right.
0: Listen to this. All right, here we go.
1: And I think the race is still likely or lean Republican tonight. But look, they got to run the race.
3: Hold on, Chuck is already laughing at the most radical. Is that hyperbole that you can relate to at all?
4: Look, I'm going to say that Ken Paxton is the most flawed, corrupt, divorced, biblical, all these things is what this campaign supposed to be about when Scott Jennings and me are on this TV. But to the voters of Texas, it's going to be whether you care more about pronouns or gas prices. If you care more about what the price of your utility bill is or what gender you are. Right now in Texas, I've been polling all over Texas, not just for Tyler Rico, but when you go to somebody's house and ask them what's your biggest concern, it's normally how they're going to make ends meet, not about like who's got a pee-pee and who don't.
3: So he wants this race. I'm going to let that go for a second.
4: Thank you.
3: But he wants that race, right, Tyler Rico?
1: You're just going to let that go?
3: I'm letting the pee-pee go right now. Yes, I am. At 11:07, maybe the pee-pee comes back. But right now, 11:04, I'm going
1: we'll get back to the
3: pee-pee. We'll come back. Jesus Christ.
1: Please, because I'm a lady,
3: Ashley.
1: Boys. I'm a lady.
3: Okay.
1: Settle down.
0: So I'm sorry, but all I keep thinking is Mr. Bookman from Seinfeld.
2: Yeah. You like that, Seinfeld?
0: Trying to protect the kids from opening a book and seeing a bunch of pee-pees and wee-wees. But I will say one thing. If the Republicans lose, it's because I read what Jim Garrity put on X yesterday. Jim Garrity from National Review.
2: Mm.
0: The president and his administration is laser focused on everything except affordability. And if the Republicans lose, they lose because they've ignored it.
2: Yeah,
0: end of story.
2: That'll be the reason.
0: The only weakness Republicans have right now is affordability, and they don't seem to care.
2: Yep.
0: And it is absolutely amazing to me that there seems to be no concern about it whatsoever. You cannot talk your way by bringing up any successes elsewhere at all about affordability. And the lesson is Biden.
2: Yeah. Yeah.
0: He lost because of the border, affordability.
2: Yep.
0: That's prices.
2: Yep.
0: And also the radical transgender movement, which became the women's issue of 2024.
2: Mm-hmm.
0: But every one of those were on the side, you know, where the public voted against that was for Republicans, because Republicans were saying, we'll solve all of those problems.
2: Right.
0: The number one important thing that affects people the most, affordability. And the Republicans don't seem to care. And this administration doesn't seem to care at all. They talk a good game, but nothing. And I'm not talking just about gas prices.
2: Well,
0: I'm talking about everything across the board. I want to read this here. I got a Here it is. David wrote us yesterday when we were talking about it. Gas prices are too high, but I'm not going to sell our beautiful country for $1.69. I'm not going to change my vote.
1: Right.
0: It's not about you, David, and it's not about me. As I said, my major thing, whether they're weak Republicans or strong Republicans, they're not insane Democrats. That's all I care is that Democrats don't win.
1: Right.
0: And doesn't matter how you think, David, doesn't matter how I think. It's understanding the public at large. Remember, and you said it. I never forget because you made a big deal out of it after the 2016 election, why he won, about the Wall Street Journal article that went to Harlem and said to people that actually voted for Hillary at that time, why did Trump win? Trump won because he talked about issues that affect us here at home. Hillary's talking about everything else except what affects us here at home, and now Republicans are making the exact same mistake. The only thing that Republicans have is competence in other areas that they have done in things like deregulation and everything else, but you can if the president succeeds in getting a deal with Iran in the Middle East, that will also be great, but still the number one issue is the economy stupid, and we found that again back in 2024.
2: Well, and the problem here too is that if enough people, enough of the voting public, believe that Democrats are going to start handing out checks, which, by the way, it won't happen because they will not get a veto-proof majority. That's not going to happen. But it doesn't matter if their perception is they'll do better with the economy. Or if the perception is that I need to send a message to the GOP that they suck on the economy, just as punishment, even if they believe, well, I probably won't get anything for a couple of years, but if I help give Democrats momentum, then, and they get the White House in a couple of years and they have the House and the Senate, then they start writing checks again. When people are underwater, they don't care anything about the national. Nobody cares anything about the national debt, our audience not included. But the American people have given up on the national debt and have, in fact, I wonder if they ever cared about it. So in terms of writing checks, in terms of handing out free stuff, those free promises, whether they even come to fruition or not, the free promises will drive people. And they always have in a bad economy. And it's hard to say bad economy right now because there are many things in the economy that are great. But if your own personal economy at home, your own budget is failing over and over again, and you're underwater and you've got nowhere else to turn. You think about what people are doing on side gigs, everything they're doing to earn extra money. And wages aren't keeping up. And now inflation ticking up again. And we know what's driving this uptick in inflation, which is why we've got to, if you get back to the Iran thing, we've got, this mission has to be completed for every reason. For number one, for the mission itself. And number two, politically, you want this to be done sooner than later so you can get the benefit of that. And again, I mentioned yesterday, it could be that by comparison, if the mission in Iran is completed to the point that oil comes back down, which means if energy prices are down, food prices will settle somewhat because the transportation of goods will also be cheaper. If the 150 days, which is up in July on his current tariffs, runs out and there's nothing else that he's going to throw at the courts or is going to be extended by that. By comparison, there may be some positive effect. I wouldn't count on that. Right now, as we've said all along, I used to say, run like you're 20 points behind. Run like you're 80 points behind.
0: Yeah.
2: And that's exactly what has to be
0: done.
2: You
0: can have all the cabinet meetings like he had publicly yesterday. And that's where I think Garrity had the comment. Jim Garrity from National Review, they're laser focused on everything except affordability.
2: Yeah.
0: But we said this yesterday, and I agree with you. That's why I said if they lose, they can Republicans can still win because the Democrats are so bad.
2: Mm-hmm.
0: And in the polling, it has showed up to this point that even though the administration gets horrible marks on the economy, the people don't believe that the Democrats are the solution.
2: Right, right.
0: You know, so again, you don't know. And I agree with you. If the war can end, and then even remember, as we said earlier, though, if we weren't in this war, prices might have moderated because remember, the amount of tariffs went down drastically.
2: Right.
0: You know, they're probably raising what? Yeah. A third of what they were before with Trump's new tariffs. Mm-hmm. So that would have moderated, that might have moderated prices. And if we weren't in the Iran war, prices, the inflation numbers could be looking, you know, really, really good, but they're not going to come down. You know, that's the point. Gasoline will come down, and maybe there will be some products because of shipping that might come down a little bit.
2: Well, I think that's going to happen actually in a considerable way because of where diesel has been, diesel prices, which again is the shipment
0: through the roof.
2: Yeah, and so, but it depends on the level of the drop. You know, I know that's a Captain Obvious statement, but I don't know where diesel will settle after this. Gasoline may settle, but then again, if it happens in the middle of the summer, still in the heart of driving season, and I don't know what will happen again or how far of a drop the diesel prices would be in the event that we get the Strait of Hormuz settled and we'll see where it goes. It's as it always is. I think the markets are kind of skittish. I think even with any kind of agreement, framework, whatever you want to call it, on the Strait of Hormuz, it's going to be slower. I think the markets are going to be a little timid and really dropping those prices in a dramatic way. I hope I'm wrong about that. But the point is, I don't think they'll trust an agreement. I think they'll believe that there's at any moment that chaos could ensue in the Strait of Hormuz. But
0: I will say yesterday when they attacked that, when they went after the Iranian ground control station that was about to launch another drone.
2: Yeah.
0: These actions were measured, purely defensive, and intended to maintain the ceasefire.
2: Yeah. Well, the Wall Street Journal, by the way, had a very interesting story yesterday about how the Chinese are buying oil secretly, and they've got this set of clandestine ships where they're actually running a line, filling these ships with oil, and selling them to China. Iran is still selling oil to China. I don't know the volume. I didn't get that far into the story, but that's a problem. And if that's not completely controlled and settled, you know, there's going to be a problem long term, I believe.
0: My chuckle was military action is intended to protect the ceasefire.
2: Yeah,
0: that's
2: exactly.
0: That's why
2: we're going to war to protect the ceasefire. Yes.
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0: We're on radio. He's Eric Carlin. I'm Gary McNamara. I tell you, though, it's going to be an interesting next 5 months. It really is.
2: No, it may be one of the most, well... I guess we say this every season.
0: Yeah, the new
2: season.
0: One always is.
2: But the latest is always the most interesting because Now there are so many factors that are involved here in determining, well, trying to grasp, guess, poll, determine what the American people are worried about and how that's going to drive votes. Again, pricing is going to be a big driver. But will it be outdone by the absurdity, the insanity of the left? Because the absurdity and insanity isn't just the libs of TikTok moments. It's about the threat, the existing threat of what has become the violent left justifying taking lives or attempting to take lives, coming after your children and control of your children. These are very serious issues, and that definitely will outweigh pricing with some people. It has to be enough, though.
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3: I'm Deborah Valentine, Fox News. No decision yet from President Trump on the latest peace proposal from Iran following top-level meetings at the White House. More from Fox's Alex Hogan.
4: The White House says that he met with top aides for about 2 hours in the Situation Room discussing the latest of this potential deal. The president underscoring his demand that Iran can never possess a nuclear weapon. Iran laying out its demands, with the Parliament National Security Leader saying this week. Iran wants, quote, the right to enrich uranium, possession of enriched uranium, authority over the Strait of Hormuz, and the removal of sanctions. Democrats are criticizing the administration, and they argue that this conflict is only strengthening the regime.
3: There's been no comment from the White House as to a report from Reuters that Iran state media is reporting. The Iranian Revolutionary Guard Navy says 28 vessels traveled through the Strait of Hormuz in the past 24 hours, despite the U.S. blockade. The Department of Homeland Security says the Newark ICE facility has been secured following another night of unrest. More from Fox's Jackie Ibanez.
8: Video from earlier shows police deploying tear gas and flashbangs to disperse the large crowds. Several protesters were also seen being taken into custody. The scene has since calmed and the crowds have largely dispersed. A mandatory curfew is now in effect until for about a half mile of Delaney Hall. It runs from 9 p.m. until 6 in the morning. Demonstrations have been growing for about a week or so amid allegations of unsafe and inhumane conditions inside the facility. The state's governor and other Democratic officials also claim they have been denied access while attempting to visit detainees.
3: Newark's Mayor Ross Brock announced that a mandatory curfew would be imposed within a half mile radius of the Delaney Hall ICE detention facility. Following days of violent protests, violators face arrest after receiving a warning. 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
3: A manhunt's underway for a man suspected of firing at two Carroll County, Virginia sheriff's deputies. Michael Puckett is suspected of killing one of those deputies. Fox 8 WGHP's Gretchen Stinger has details.
10: A pair of Carroll County deputies went to do a welfare check on Fancy Gap Highway. At the scene, Puckett began shooting at them, and the two deputies shot back. Both the deputies were struck during the shootout. One deputy, Logan Utt, died from his injuries, and the second deputy was shot in his ballistics vest. Investigators say that Puckett left the scene of the deadly shooting and remains at large. He is considered to be armed and extremely dangerous. The U.S. Marshals are offering a $10,000 reward for information leading to his arrest.
3: The Sheriff's Department says the second deputy survived because of his bulletproof vest. New York City's annual Israel Day Parade is set for today amid strict security measures. Fox's Tanya J. Powers has more.
13: The 78th Israel Day Parade will feature floats and marching bands on the city's famed Fifth Avenue. At a security briefing, NYPD Commissioner Jessica Tisch, an honorary parade grand marshal, noted the heightened threat environment.
14: To be blunt, we are not messing around with security at this year's parade.
13: Mayor Zohran Mamdani will not attend, reiterating a campaign pledge.
18: And I also said on that same campaign that I would have a responsibility as the mayor of the city to ensure the safety and security of each and every New Yorker. And I don't believe that my presence as the mayor should determine whether or not a New Yorker is safe or secure.
13: This year's parade theme is Proud Americans, Proud Zionists. In New York City, Tanya J. Powers, Fox News.
3: Israel's military says its troops captured a strategic mountaintop with a crusader-built castle in southern Lebanon today. It's Israel's deepest incursion into Lebanon in 26 years. I'm Deborah Valentine. This is Fox News.
24: 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Here's your national weather forecast on WSBA.
0: Mainly sunny today with a high in the mid-70s. Tonight, partly cloudy with a low in the low 50s. Tomorrow, we're kicking off your week sunny with a high in the upper 70s. Tomorrow night, mostly clear with a low in the low 50s. And Tuesday, sunny again with a high in the low 70s.
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1: With Andrew McKay for the first half of the show. And then in the back half of the show, going to be joined by another good friend, Steve Herman, who will join the program. We're going to talk about VOA, his experience at VOA. He was the former White House correspondent and former chief national correspondent for The Voice of America. He now runs the Jordan Center for Journalism, Advocacy, and Innovation at the University of Mississippi. And we will talk about that. And in the fourth segment, break a little news and give you some news as to what's going to be coming next. Little hint there. But first, let's get to my good friend, Andrew McKay, News Radio 92.3 in Pensacola, Florida. What's your take on, let's start with this, the biggest political campaign thing this week. Ken Paxton and all of his many, many, many, many, many, many, many flaws.
2: Well, he did not get impeached and removed. He only got impeached.
1: Right?
2: I don't follow Texas politics all that.
1: His own staff turned him in, and now he's the nominee, and now the GOP is going to have to spend gobs and gobs and gobs of money to save him. He'll probably end up winning. It'll be extremely, extremely close, but he will end up winning, and Republicans will be spending a lot of money to try and save him.
2: You said it wrong. There's no such thing as the Republican Party anymore. There's the party of Trump.
1: That's true. No, you're right.
2: You're a Democrat or a Trumpian. Right. Yeah, and John Cornyn was a Republican, and Ken Paxton is a Trumpian, and that's all you need to know.
1: Yeah, you're right.
2: You know, Thomas Massey, you know, who was the other one recently? It escapes my brain, but, you know, you're either with Trump or you're out. And, yep. I mean, two to one margin, right? Like a 60%+. I mean,
1: yeah, it was an absolute blowout, to say the least.
2: It's wild to think that one of the most consistent, steady, stable conservatives in Texas politics for God, how long, John Cornyn, he's out because he's not with Trump.
1: He's out because of a Senate rule that has been a longstanding Senate rule for ever. and it's because for a long time he wouldn't support the overturning of that rule. It's astonishing. It's astonishing to say the least.
2: Well, some of us are still Republicans, and, you know, I don't know what else to say about that, but here we are. This is the world.
1: I don't know what to say about that. What's going on with redistricting? I know in your state of Florida, there's a lot happening with that. In your neighboring state of Alabama, there's a lot happening with that. What's your take on this and this push by Republicans, in my estimation, to make their likely defeat in the House in November a little less awful, I think, is what's ultimately behind this.
2: I'll start in the wrong place, okay?
1: Okay.
2: This is not going to sound like it's related, but you'll get what I mean. Who started the Iran-U.S. war? 50 years ago, almost.
1: 50 years ago.
2: They've been waging war against us for almost 50 years. We're just now fighting back, okay? Same thing for redistricting. Who started the redistricting? Democrats did. If you look at Illinois, it's insane. If you look at New England, it's insane. If you look at California, it's insane. And if you used to have looked at Florida, the districts that we drew in order to give minority majority status to elect some black Democrats to Congress are insane. That you cannot defend those districts. For the longest time, because of the Voting Rights Act, Section 2, that was the interpretation, is you've got to create enough, you know, VRA districts in order to remedy the injustices of the past, particularly in the South. And I'll say for the record, I think it's bad if we don't have a fair number of blacks in Congress. I think it's bad if we don't have a fair number of Democrats in Congress. Mm-hmm. I believe all of those things. Nevertheless, the districts were insane and the maps were completely crazy. So Calais comes down and the Supreme Court says, yeah, y'all have misunderstood this. You cannot draw districts on the basis of race as your primary motivating, heuristic. Unless you're deliberately remedying past racial

0: gerrymandering. So in Florida, what we did is, you know, the governor called a session and they very quickly put maps in. Those maps got rid of racial considerations, and they also added some political balancing and also population balancing mid-census because we've had a lot of people move into Florida. And in the process, Democrats are going to lose 4 seats, and that's what we've got. The court just upheld that yesterday. And so, and basically there was an additional wrinkle because our state constitution prohibits political gerrymandering and racial gerrymandering. The governor's position is that because of the Calais decision, both get struck down and now you can do political gerrymandering, which I always think is wrong. But that's what we've done. In Alabama, they had a, you know, they had two black districts. Well, they had one and then they had two and then they came back to one. And then the court said, no, you got to have two. Conflicting rulings in a sense, because the Supreme Court is likely, I would think, to take up on an emergency basis the appeal from Alabama. I love that we're getting out of the race drawing district business, but I hate the outcome if we wind up not having very many black people in Congress, because I think that representation matters and that's important. So
1: the political gerrymandering, the political gerrymandering done in my state of Illinois, in California, in New York, in all those states and in Republican states as well. This is, I guess, a slight disagreement that Democrats did it first. Republicans and Democrats both did it first. It's just Democrats did it in bigger states. Republicans and Democrats both do this.
0: And they shouldn't any of them be doing it.
1: No,
0: nobody should be doing
1: it. Look at, if you go north of me about 45 minutes, and not even 45 minutes, about a half an hour, even honestly, there's in Ottawa where I am right now, there's part of it is Darren LaHood, which is from Peoria, and part of it is a northern Democrat. I'm drawing a blank as to her name. I can't think of her name at the moment, but a Northern Illinois Democrat comes down and the town is basically split in half when it's a, we've always been for the longest time for the past little bit. It was Adam Kinzinger. And then before that, it was Jerry Weller. And now they've split it in half. And what they do here, gerrymandering wise, like there's no argument for this. Like Prixer has been asked about it a variety of different times, and he's looked like a fool every time on the national stage when he's saying, oh, this is wrong what they're doing in Texas, and then they bring up, well, can we look at your map and how absurd that is?
0: Isn't there a district that goes, the Madison County district that goes from East St. Louis all the way up to almost Champaign?
1: I mean, yes. Yeah. Yeah. That was Rodney Davis's old seat. Yeah. Yeah. Part of his old seat. Yes. Yeah. It's absurd. It's absolutely, absolutely.
0: And you're right. I totally agree,
1: absurd.
0: By the way, that both parties do it almost shamelessly with sometimes lip service that they're not doing it. Interestingly, the Supreme Court in the oral arguments over Calais, it came up that there is no prohibition against doing that. States are allowed to politically gerrymander. Now, being allowed by the Constitution and being right ethically are two different things. I just think that Congress and representation in general is better when it really does reflect the people of the state, whatever their views are. And when it
1: does, and not people who are doing what they're told by party leaders and by the president in either party, or the leaders of the parties in either party, which is what we have now.
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1: 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And Andrew, we were talking about Cuba, and I just rolled my eyes and hit my head against my desk because that's kind of all I can do right now. When we have an administration that has said that we want no new wars, no new wars. You can go back and look at the campaigns, at all the campaign speeches before he was elected. No new wars. That was the central point of the campaign. And now, if this happens, this will be number three. I don't understand. I do. But what's going on here? What's your take on Cuba as someone in the state of Florida, as someone within the state of Florida?
2: All right. So, if you want to understand Trump on this, and I agree with you, he campaigned heavily on this. And I used to say, especially in the first administration, I've never seen a person campaign for president, become president, and do what he said he would do consistently on so many topics, whether it was border, immigration, the wall, moving the embassy, a recognition of Israel, Jerusalem, you know, like it just, the president said when he was campaigning, he said he was going to do these things. And then he tried his best to do all the things that he said he would do. Great credit for that. This honestly has been the first time that I have really seen him do something completely contrary to what he campaigned on, because he campaigned endlessly on, I didn't start any wars. You know, I ended wars, whether you believe him about that or not. But, you know, that was his. So now, then it becomes a question of each particular conflict. I will say on Iran, I actually agree with the president. This is a war that makes sense to me. If we can figure out a way to get out of it in a way that is beneficial, as you know, we talked about briefly before, they've been fighting against us for about 49 years, you know, and we're finally playing, or 47 years or whatever it is, we're finally playing. They were going to become a nuclear power once they got enough of a ballistic missile defense threat that they could create a conventional deterrence and regional threat. No doubt in my mind, that's all correct. The war makes sense to me, so I'm willing. On Venezuela, I mean, Venezuela and Cuba look a lot like Greenland, look a lot like an empire, look a lot like we'd like to control a bunch of different territories in our hemisphere or out of our hemisphere. I hate to say it, but it feels like Trump wants North and South America as much as he can get for the United States. I don't know how many states he has in mind, but it seems like that's what he wants. Meanwhile, not wanting anybody from below the line to come into this country, which is kind of a weird blend of views, right?
1: Yeah.
2: I would love to see Cuba open. You could vacation.
1: Oh, absolutely.
2: Capitalist society, free elections, liberated people.
1: Oh, my. I mean, that would be wonderful.
2: I would celebrate that happening.
1: Yes.
2: Just like I would celebrate a free Venezuela or a free Iran. You know, if we can make it happen, I hate to say nation build, but nation build, baby, because it would, the alternative right now is terrible.
1: There's historically speaking, there are very, very few, if any, in recent history where nation building has actually worked.
2: That's the problem.
1: So there's that. And second, regarding Iran, we're coming out of this and there's talks of a rough penciled agreement that is maybe not word for word what the Obama agreement was, but it's pretty close. So we're looking at...
2: Don't call it the JCPOA. Is that what you're saying?
1: It's pretty close. It's pretty close. Where if not, in some ways, it comes off worse than the Obama deal did all those years ago. So... Given yes, I agree with you. They started this 47 some odd years ago during the Carter administration, and have been conducting ever since through proxies or directly. And they have been conducting it ever since through proxies, et cetera, et cetera.
2: One of my dear friends that I work with, my news director, was a bomb disposal guy in Iraq. And he's like, oh yeah, all the good equipment came from Iran. All the stuff that we were defusing, all the good stuff came from Iran. And
1: there's no debating that. There's no arguing that. That's a fact. That is an absolute fact. But the deal that he's getting does not look good whatsoever.
2: Can I give the president just a little bit of grace on this? And here's what I mean. I'm so reluctant to analyze anything This is going to sound like a criticism, and it is, but it's also a bit of a grace. We're in a war. The president is one of the most notoriously unreliable disseminators of fact. He either gets it wrong or lies or both all the time, especially in war, which is appropriate in war. You want the enemy to be confused. You want to dissemble. You negotiate by all kinds of tactics. It's what the Iranians have been doing for years and what the North Koreans did. And I mean, you know, he's doing that. That said, I feel like I don't know what's going to happen until it's happened.
1: Exactly.
2: All the talk in the world to me means absolutely nothing until we get a deal actually inked and then it's being enforced. And then we can analyze, was it worth it or not? Until then, it is all smoke and I don't know.
1: Fair. That's a fair point. I'll give you that. That's a fair point.
2: So I'll tell you the practical takeaway from that is I actually have stopped paying a lot of attention to what the president says on purpose, because if Rubio says it, okay, I mean, now I'm paying attention. You know, if Hegseth says it, I'm paying attention. But I know that Trump is an unreliable relator of information. And so in defense against the daily, you know, nipping at the heels of whatever the president says news cycle, for what it's worth, is not worth much. And I just wait for a little bit longer results and find some actual facts, and then we can work on it, where we can talk about it.
1: Yeah, that's fair. That's fair. And it, based off of what we're seeing now, this deal is not good. But again, as you said, let's wait and see. Let's wait and see what happens Let's wait and see what happens over the long term, and see what they actually come to.
2: I mean, we may not be able to assess this well for 5 or 10 or 20 years. You know, that's always a possibility too.
1: Yeah. Yep. Absolutely. So, being in Pensacola, and being down there where a lot of the military, there's a lot of military presence down there.
2: Every single Marine or Coast Guard pilot starts in Pensacola, goes to Whiting. Most of them do cyber warrior training at Corey Station. Special Operations, AFSOC, is based, you know, First SOW is based at Herbert Field nearby. Oakland's a test range. Yep. Very, very, very military area.
1: Have things been different over the past handful of months with all of this going on?
2: You know what's interesting? Not so much. A lot of our facilities are more training facilities, and so they've just been, you know, pushing. There was a little bit in the beginning. You know, some of the bases had a little bit heightened security. That's gotten a little bit more lax, generally speaking. Like, we're the home of the Blue Angels. And in the first week or two of the Iran war, there was a decision that nobody was going to report on transitions or movements by the Blue Angels or anything because of, you know, we don't know what to be concerned about. That's all kind of gone back to mostly normal, even base access. We have a very hybrid local base, NAS Pensacola, where, you know, it's the Blue Angels and the National Naval Aviation Museum and the Lighthouse, and people go, it's a huge visit draw. But that means the public is going on the base all the time. That's pretty much back to normal. So, I mean, a lot of concern, you know, obviously very aware. I mean, you know, we pay attention to which aircraft carriers are deploying where, because those are all our people. They all trained here. You know, they're from us. So,
1: yeah. Andrew McKay, News Radio 92.3, News Radio Pensacola, News Radio 92.3.com. Andrew, my friend, always enjoy the conversation. Thank you so much.
2: Always a pleasure, sir. Thanks for the time.
0: The week's biggest stories straightened out. This is America's News Hour. We'll be right back.

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1: Thank you, Jonathan. Welcome back to America's News Hour. My name is Bill Perdoni, back half of the show, and going to spend this segment talking a little bit about what's going on at Voice of America, what has been going on. There's a lot of stuff that's been happening, and we're very excited to talk to someone who is at the center of this. Steve Herman spent nearly two decades at VOA, most recently as the chief national correspondent. And we're going to be working together on an upcoming project that we're going to talk about in the last segment of the show. Steve, welcome to the program. How are you?
2: Pleasure to be here, Bill.
1: So you were one of the first people targeted in this VOA move by this administration. What was that like for you to go through?
2: Well, it actually started in the first Trump administration.
1: Okay.
2: When political appointees came in, and those of us who were journalists at the Voice of America deemed that they had overstepped. In other words, the Voice of America, although it's 100% funded by the U.S. Government, mm-hmm. and it is a federal institution, it is unique in the sense that although it's part of the government, it is not under the auspices of government branches when it comes to its content, namely the journalism. And so there are laws, which I'll succinctly call a charter and a firewall, that essentially give Voice of America autonomy for its journalism. That I say VOA has been one of the few journalistic outlets in the world that's mandated by law to be objective. And that there's also a firewall, a legal firewall, between the VOA newsroom and the bosses, the political appointees. In other words, whether there's a Republican or a Democrat sitting in the White House, they cannot tell the Voice of America what to broadcast. They have control, obviously, over the budget, and Congress approves the budget, et cetera, et cetera. But as far as what journalists like I were going out and covering on a day-to-day basis and how the editors edited those stories, they were supposed to be hands-off on that. And so when we deemed that they were no longer hands-off in that first Trump administration, I actually became what you would call a government whistleblower and complained, filed a legal complaint and went to federal court, and a federal judge said, yep, they're overstepping there, and essentially ordered them to stand back. Time ran out for them to take more aggressive moves with the election of Joe Biden, and so to speak, Voice of America went back to normal until, I would say after the election of Donald Trump, things started to change in the Voice of America newsroom. This is the second Trump election.
1: Okay.
2: And I would stress that this was before the political appointees came in for the second Trump administration, that some of us in the newsroom saw what I would call anticipatory obedience, in the sense that they were starting to soften headlines and change leads of stories in a way to sort of perhaps assuage or appease the incoming administration. Mm-hmm. And I was at that point the chief national correspondent, and my successor as the White House bureau chief, I had I spent all 4 years of the first Trump administration on the White House beat, and then the first year of the Biden administration, and then I decided I wanted to do something else. But my successor as White House bureau chief after Trump was reelected was taken off that beat, and it's a very long story. But I was then suspended from my duties as chief national correspondent allegedly because there was an investigation being conducted into my social media output. And then, of course, many people probably heard that Carrie Lake, who had twice run and failed to achieve a statewide office in Arizona, essentially took over a VOA, although a federal judge subsequently said that her takeover was illegal and everything she did was to be deemed illegal. But there was an and around the same time, there was a lot of other things happening. The president himself signed an executive order that was going to reorganize everything with the parent agency of Voice of America, which is called the U.S. Agency for Global Media. And if you'll recall, this was in the height of DOGE.
1: Yes.
2: Elon Musk's Department of Government Efficiency. And they came in over a weekend and effectively shut everything down. And that was 2 weeks after the leaders of Voice of America, who I'd stress at that time were not political appointees of the Trump administration, had taken the anticipatory move, such as sidelining me and my successor as White House bureau chief.
1: There's a lot of information in that. For someone who has been with VOA for as long as you have and has seen it through many administrations, Republican and Democrat, what have these few years been like for you?
2: Well, I had sort of always understood that although you have these laws and regulations, they have to be respected and enforced. And there was always the possibility that that could happen. In fact, between the first and Trump administrations, the Biden administration had taken some actions with Congress to strengthen the firewall, hoping that what had happened in the first Trump administration wouldn't happen again in any future administration. And I mean, it gets sort of wonky here, but they made it much more difficult, or so they thought, to just have political appointees come in and take over the place. There was something set up called the International Broadcasting Advisory Board, which was bipartisan, which would have some checks and balances powers and also approval powers over the executives. And of course, President Trump, when he came in for a second term, basically fired everybody for all these different independent boards across the federal government, claiming executive branch privilege. And, you know, this will all be sorted out eventually, I guess, in federal court. But the members of the board, International Broadcasting Advisory Board, really didn't fight back. And so they sort of went away. And that, of course, seemingly made it more easier for the administration to take over VOA. And also, we have to mention, under this umbrella of the U.S. Agency for Global Media, Radio Free Europe, Radio Liberty, Radio Free Asia, the Office of Cuba Broadcasting, which used to be Radio and TV Marti Broadcasting into Cuba, which, of course, is something pretty topical right now.
1: I would say so.
2: Yeah. And Middle East Broadcasting Networks, which was the successor to VOA's Arabic service, which was Al Hura Television, which is still around, and what was called Radio Sawa, broadcasting in Arabic.
1: All right, let's take a quick time out. I'll be back with Steve with another segment coming up where we're going to make a little bit of an announcement. 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I'm Bill Bernadone, back with more after this.
0: Still ahead, a smarter take on the news of the week, right here on America's News Hour.

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1: Thank you, Jonathan. My name is Bill Bernadone. Welcome back to America's News Hour, another segment with Steve Herman, former VOA White House Bureau Chief and Chief National Correspondent, who now leads the Jordan Center for Journalism, Advocacy, and Innovation at the University of Mississippi. And Steve, I think let's start with, how did you get connected with and how did this opportunity at the University of Mississippi come up for you?
2: There was this new journalism center that had been set up at the University of Mississippi that was looking for its first full-time director. And so I applied, and long story short, I got the job. And yeah, its title is a mouthful, Jordan Center for Journalism, Advocacy, and Innovation. I would urge people go look at the work at newslab.org. That's a lot easier to remember.
1: A lot easier to remember, yes.
2: Yeah. And you can see what the kind of things that we're working on doing, taking some surveys about the landscape, trying to do some cutting edge research, including with artificial intelligence and what role that should play in both news gathering and news dissemination in the future. Holding symposiums. We just had one, which you were at, in Oxford, Mississippi, which the theme was how the news media can regain public trust, because in some surveys, trust in the news media is in the single digits, which is, pretty shocking. So how did we get here? Where are we at? What can we do to change things? And I think a lot of it really is going to go to the core of media literacy, teaching probably kids in middle school how to read news and what news is and how news is made.
1: Let's get into what we're going to the announcement that we're going to make here. How did this radio project that you and I are here to announce, how did this kind of come about, and how did this idea get percolated for you?
2: Yeah, it's a great question, Bill. When I took this job, I vowed that one thing I was not going to do was to start a podcast.
1: And as someone who produces podcasts for a living, you are forgiven.
2: You are
1: forgiven.
2: There are, I think literally there are 3 million podcasts out there.
1: That's probably an understatement, if we're being yeah. honest. Yeah, there's a lot.
2: But, as you know, and I know, and we're both, I think, admittedly, lovers of radio. And radio is still very powerful in this country. It doesn't get a lot of credit, but a lot of people still listen to the radio. And what's out there on the radio is a lot of opinion. Okay. And if you're talking about the news talk, so to speak, stations, a lot of people would say, well, I don't like the news because the news on the radio has a certain bent to it. And I have been talking with some folks who were very concerned about this media literacy issue in the country that we just mentioned. Mm-hmm. And I had basically thought, well, you know, what is we have a lot of people of varying ages who are, you know, listening to these commentators out there on these podcasts and these radio programs. Mm-hmm. And there's a lot of talk about issues that are going on. At heart, I kind of realized a lot of these issues go back to the Constitution.
1: Yeah,
2: they're constitutional issues.
1: Yeah.
2: And but a lot of people don't really, you know, if they learned any of this in school, they probably forgot it because it was decades ago. And I hear from a lot of parents, well, they're not teaching civics in school now. And I thought, well, you know, I don't necessarily want to give civics lessons, but You know, it might be kind of interesting, especially as we're celebrating the 250th anniversary of the Declaration of Independence, mm-hmm. to do a limited run weekly radio show that would put these things in historical context. Talk about a particular issue that's being fiercely debated in our society these days, and try to get some insight into what the founding fathers were thinking when they were writing the Declaration of Independence, the Constitution, the Bill of Rights.
1: Mm-hmm. And so to kind of set the table a little bit, we will have an episode. The first few episodes are going to be on Article 5 and George Mason. And we did one, another one on the social safety net and social security. And when you say, Steve, talking to experts, like we're really talking to experts in these right. fields. Professor Julian Zelizer, who's one of the leading historians in the country. Former Congressman Dennis Kucinich was one of the leading voices for the social safety net during his time on Capitol Hill. Mark Meckler, who's leading the charge for an Article 5 convention and one of the leading voices opposed to an Article 5 convention, former Senator, Wisconsin Senator Russ Feingold. And along with some episodes we're working on right now, that'll be some of the early ones. Ilya Shapiro from the Manhattan Institute is going to be a guest on our Federalism and Who Rules in the American System episode. Also talking with a professor, Randy Barnett from Georgetown University as well in that episode. And so these are people who are experts, and then some, on both sides, yeah. on both sides of the political spectrum. And so next week on a lot of these same stations, you will hear America at 250 due diligence with Steve Herman and myself, Bill Bernadone. We have multiple episodes recorded, haven't decided on which one, we're going to start with, but, we're very, very excited to bring this to you. And as we get going on this, we'd love your feedback. Again, we'll make sure to give the options for that at various points throughout the first episode. And we're looking forward to it. It's going to be a lot of fun. Like to thank the Jordan Center for helping put this together. Like to thank Steve for bringing me on board and to help with this little venture, and looking forward to bringing this to you all out there in across the United States, across all of our stations, next week, right here on all of these various Talk Media Network stations. And of course, I'd like to thank Talk Media Network and Josh Ling as well.
2: Absolutely. And I would say, people, give it a listen. You're going to hear some things you agree with, some things you don't agree with. But also keep in mind, you know, we don't really have an agenda here except to discuss these issues in a historical and contemporary
1: yes.
2: context. We're not trying to tell you how to think, how to vote, but better equip you to have these discussions with your neighbors, and to have better information as to when you go and cast your vote at the ballot box.
1: That's what it's all about. That's absolutely, absolutely what it's all about. And so join us next week, the first weekend in June. Steve Herman, former White House correspondent with a Voice of America and former chief national correspondent, my partner on the upcoming America at 250 due diligence, which you will hear on a lot of these same stations next week. Steve, thanks so much for the time. Really appreciate it.
2: My pleasure. See you next week.
1: That's all the time we have for America's News Hour today. My name is Bill Bernadoni. You want to learn a little bit more about me? You can do so by visiting my media and marketing company website, Bernadoni.media. That's Bernadoni spelled Bernadoni.media. Also, the Bernadoni Brief, my media and marketing industry blog at Bernadoni.blog. Thanks so much for listening to America's News Hour. We'll talk to you next week. Steve Herman and I, for America at 250, due diligence on a lot of these same stations. Thanks for listening, and we'll talk to you then.

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9: Lowering the temperature. I'm Pam Huso, Fox News. State officials stepping in New Jersey following another round of violent confrontations between ICE agents and protesters at an immigration detention facility.
10: Video from earlier shows police deploying tear gas and flashbangs to disperse the large crowds. Several protesters were also seen being taken into custody. The scene has since calmed and the crowds have largely dispersed. A mandatory curfew is now in effect until... it's for about a half mile of Delaney Hall. It runs from 9 p.m. until 6 in the morning. Demonstrations have been growing for about a week or so amid allegations of unsafe and inhumane conditions inside the facility. The state's governor and other Democratic officials also claim they have been denied access while attempting to visit detainees.
9: That's Fox's Jackie Ibanez. Red lines have been drawn, and there's no telling if a ceasefire between the U.S. and Iran will be extended. President Trump tells Fox he's in no hurry.
11: We wipe out their military. We wipe out their Navy, their Air Force, their anti-aircraft. We wipe out everything. We wipe out their leadership, and then we wipe out their leadership a second time. And then a 2.5 time, we're dealing with the other half. And by the way, they're much more reasonable, and you could say that's regime change.
9: Among the sticking points, the reopening of the Strait of Hormuz. Yesterday, the U.S. military stopped a merchant ship trying to break through its blockade. State media in Iran reporting that according to the Navy of Iran's Revolutionary Guard, 28 vessels passed through the strait in the past 24 hours. To southern Lebanon, where Israeli forces say they've captured a strategic castle on a mountaintop. This marks a major gain for Israel in its war against Hezbollah. The military says it's their deepest incursion into the country in more than 26 years. America's listening to Fox News.
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9: All of the victims of a chemical explosion at a paper mill in Washington state have been found. 11 people total were killed last week at the plant in Longview. Cowlitz County Coroner Dana Tucker spoke to reporters yesterday.
14: As of this afternoon, our office has recovered and identified all 9 missing individuals, along with one that was transported to St. John's Medical Center.
9: It is still unclear what caused the tank to explode. Voters in 5 states head to the polls on Tuesday. Fox's Jeff Manasso with a preview.
15: The question in Iowa is which of several Republicans will win the nomination for governor to take on Ron Sand, the only Democrat to qualify. In Montana, Democrats and independents are fighting for the nomination to take on President Trump-backed Kurt Olmey in the state's first open U.S. Senate seat in decades. A ton of outside money also going into what some consider one of the hottest Democrat House primaries, where a crowded field looks to one-seat Republican incumbent Ryan Zinke this fall. In New Mexico, both parties are also in battle for nominations over the state's open race for governor. Jeff Manasso, Fox News.
9: Other states holding primaries include New Jersey, South Dakota, and California. Tick bite-related ER visits are at their highest seasonal level since 2017 across most of the U.S., raising concerns about an impending surge in Lyme disease. Health and Human Services Deputy Assistant Secretary Stephanie Haradopoulos told Fox's The Big Weekend Show that Health and Human Services Secretary Robert F. Kennedy Jr. is taking this situation very seriously. According to the CDC, tick-related ER visits surged to 71 per 100,000 in late April. I'm Pam Puso. This is Fox News.
8: 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Here's your national weather forecast on WSBA.
16: Mainly sunny today with a high in the mid-70s. Tonight, partly cloudy with a low in the low 50s. Tomorrow, we're kicking off your week sunny with a high in the upper 70s. Tomorrow night, mostly clear with a low in the low 50s. And Tuesday, sunny again with a high in the low 70s.
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1: And I only knew of the younger siblings. I have two brothers and a younger sister. Records show that some of the other siblings that I did not know about, they were found deceased or they were sold across the border. So I do find some grace that I was not part of that group of kiddos because I did have an opportunity to grow up. So my mother, you know, had pimps. She often used me on the streets of Colfax to flag down her clients. She would do what they call bait and switch because, like, the clients would think they're going to get me as a little girl, but then she would switch and then, you know, provide their services to them. One of her other ways of getting money that was kind of programmed from her pimps was that she had to sell drugs. And so because I was so young and I couldn't get in trouble with the law, she often used me to sell drugs. So quite often I would have, you know, like 10 joints and I'd have to sell those before I came home. If I didn't sell what she told me to sell, or if I didn't have the money that she thought I was supposed to have, then my siblings and I were not allowed into the house that we were squatting in. So we lived in an abandoned house before I got taken away for CPS. When I was 4 years old, my mother, I really believe I was her scapegoat. She had a lot of her own issues, and she projected all of that onto me. But one of the things she did give me was the gift of reading. I had to learn how to read at a very, very early age. I don't ever remember not knowing how to read because I would have to be able to, you know, understand environmental signs. And she'll say, go to this street. I needed to know how to navigate the world because I moved around quite a bit by myself as a young child. At the age of four, she drove me and my siblings into the mountains, and she made me get out the car and she left me in the mountains. And so I was actually found by two hikers and their dog. They turned me over to a park ranger. That park ranger drove me down the mountain to a regional hospital in the mountains. And it just so happened that regional hospital, my mother was there giving birth to my younger sister. And so they gave me back to her. So there's no consequences for her leaving me up in the mountains. She was a very good manipulator, and she was really good at, you know, oh, woe is me. And so I just remember feeling very disillusioned with the adults in the world because, like, she literally abandoned me and you gave me back to her. And so when I was five, my mother called me, and I was in kindergarten. I had a brother who was in pre-K for four-year-olds, pre-K for three-year-olds, and my little sister went to a community daycare. And so when I was five, my mother called me into the little living room area and said, like, I'm going to go to the grocery store, and while I'm gone, you better not open the door for anybody. And so I knew not to disobey her. However, I still follow through on the routines of going to school because school is where we got food from. And so my mother never returned back. And so we lived in that house probably for about a month, according to the records that I was able to review once I became an adult, for over a month before someone notified Child Protective Services. And it was probably because I was smelling. We didn't have running water. So, you know, there's only so much a five-year-old can do to take care of herself and her siblings and go to school and feed and just, you know, manage the world. And so when I was five is when myself and my siblings were placed into foster care because my mother literally abandoned us. And so my younger sister, because she was very, we're all the shades of the brown rainbow, but she was very, very light, white passing. So she was adopted pretty early by a family. And so about 18 months, I never heard from or saw my sister again. Then my two brothers were put into a children's home, and then I was put into a foster home. And so throughout that time, I was in 32 different foster type of placements. Some were temporary, some were a little longer term, but overall 32. I ended up emancipating as an adult at the age of 16. I petitioned the courts in Colorado. But in this entire journey, what kept me moving forward was reading. I truly do believe, like, my ability to read and understand and comprehend at a very early age

0: gave me a glimpse that life could be better in other places outside of the world that I was living in. And so the more I would read the books, the more I would discover the world, and the more my passion to like get out of my circumstances, because there was proof in books that you can beat the circumstances that you're in. And so that's what I wanted to do. Because my ultimate goal is to be able to get out of our circumstances so I can get my siblings back, so I can, you know, take care of them and parent them and keep our family intact. That didn't end up happening until my brother, my younger brother, until I was 18 and he was 16. I did take legal custody of him at that time, but my entire journey was do good in school, learn all I can, because to me, knowledge truly is power. And the more I knew how to get out of my circumstances, the better I would be able to support my siblings.
1: Wow, there's just so much to unpack in your story. And I just think of you being so young. I mean, you were really a baby taking care of babies. There's no question about that. And the fact that you're less than 5 years old and you're selling joints, and if you don't sell them, then you're left outside in whatever the weather is in the house where you're squatting. So there's incentive, obviously, at a really young age. What is possibly going through your mind when you're figuring out how to sell the drugs?
0: So I was really good. Like, my survival skills were pretty honed in at a very early age. And so I was able to kind of discern like friend or foe. And so in the neighborhood that we lived in, it's an area called Montbello and Five Points in Colorado. It's kind of the impoverished inner city area. And so you just kind of knew at this, like, who you sell to. And I just kind of had like my regular people that I knew, you know, were safe enough for me to go and say, hey, can you buy all of these? This is how much money I need. You know, I was kind of known in the area because everyone knew my mother. And so I just knew, you know, this corner store, these are the people I sell to. And I would just do it on my way to school. It'd be a quick interaction. And then I would go to school. And if they weren't there, I would, you know, I just knew the area and who I could go find. I mean, crack was a pretty big deal at that time in the early 80s. So, you know, you could always find somebody who's willing to buy something from you. And I had a little probably more compassion because I was so young. And I think most of the people in that area knew like our situation. If I didn't have something to give to my mother when I came home, then there was going to be consequences. And it was pretty evident in our area.
1: Yeah, and the consequences, you know, was there physical abuse that you had to deal with too?
0: Oh, it's physical. I've been abused in every possible way that abuse could be defined.
1: Right.
0: My mother just, like, I really believe she hated me because I represented her lost dreams. I truly believe that. And that's how I was able to forgive later in life, is because I had to understand, like, what she was bringing to the table, right? And so, because I just felt hated by her.
1: We continue our conversation with Sol Singh about going through the foster care system after dealing with an incredibly abusive mother. Meet you on the flip side.
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1: We continue our conversation with Sol Singh, who is the author of Thank You for Smiling. We'll talk about that a little bit later in the show. But Sol, you've been talking about your upbringing, and you know, you're barely 5 years old, and some of the things that you've had to do and all kinds of things that you've had to endure, including her taking you down to the basement, right?
0: She could figure out a way to harm and hurt me. That's what she would do, from hanging me upside down. Colorado has basements and crawl spaces, and she would put me down in a crawl space for days at a time with no lights, because we didn't have electricity in the house. You could feel the mice and the roaches crawling over me. She would hog tie me and gag and bound me as a form of punishment if she felt like I didn't do something. And that needle of what was right and what she wanted was always moving. So it was just kind of always learning to read her behavior, so I knew how to navigate around it.
1: Did that make you just want to run away, but you stayed because of the other kids?
0: Yes. Most definitely.
1: Wow.
0: I would, in my books, I would read, there would be these adventures. And so I would always kind of imagine and fantasize about like how, my escape plan. But I could never figure out, and of course I was very young, how to, you know, I didn't have a car. So my escape plan was getting, you know, a grocery cart and putting my siblings in it and riding it down a hill because I, to another place, you know. So I, you know, with the skills I had, I thought about how to get away. I just didn't know the correct avenue. And then it wasn't like I trusted adults because, you know, literally when she abandoned me the first time in the mountains during a storm, they gave me back to her. So I learned not to trust the adults. We were raised not to trust the school. You know, you don't trust police. What happens in the house stays in the house. And so I just really had to learn how to navigate around her so that, you know, I stayed as safe as possible. But my ultimate goal was, is that my siblings were okay.
1: Right. So that's the one thing that kept you going. When you were abandoned in the mountains, and people know Colorado, I mean, obviously beautiful areas, but not when you're trying to survive like that. And you're so young and you know, you got overnight hours, you have weather to deal with. How even in those days did you survive that before the hikers found you?
0: Well, I can say one of the good things about going to school is, like, especially in Colorado, like, you learn about weather, you learn, you know, you can smell the snow in the air type of thing. So I knew how to read, like, okay, I could smell the snow. I recognize that we were going deep into the mountains because I recognize the tree lines are looking differently. These are like all basic information you're kind of taught just being in Colorado. And so when I was up, I remember very specifically because she made me get out. And I felt like she had a little compassion because she left food for me in a little paper bag. But there was a huge boulder. And so I just knew if I could stay by this boulder, and I knew I was on a trail because there was a trash can on the hiker trail, if I could just stay here, somebody would find me. Like, I just, and that's what was in my mind. So I kind of got underneath the boulder to kind of protect me from the snow. And it was about 2 days, and then someone, but I stayed in that same spot. I didn't move around because I knew if I moved off a trail, it'd be harder for someone to find me.
1: Right. And then they find you. And as you said, I mean, the distrust you have for people at that point, for adults, you, then you're given back to your mother, which were you kind of hoping that, all right, maybe there's a solution here.
0: Yeah. I thought the hikers were going to keep me. I thought I had been rescued, but, you know, they did what they were supposed to do. They turned me over to authorities, and then those authorities turned me back over to my mother. So,
1: yeah. And see, it was that same game where they didn't realize, obviously, what was going on. And then that wasn't uncovered until you were abandoned. And then you were going to school. And the reason you went to school is, as you told us, you know, there you could take everybody and you could get the meals, and still same thing there. You had to fool everybody. So you were able to do that for a while, right?
0: Right. I just followed routine. So I think what probably started getting noticed, of course I wasn't trying to be noticed, but you know, food was important. And so I had to figure out how to feed dinner to my siblings so we could get breakfast and lunch at school. But then I'm like, what are we going to do for later? Right. And so I started digging in trash cans and taking out food that I thought was good for my siblings. And so, you know, of course, then I'm getting in trouble. I'm called the dirty girl, the nasty girl. You know, I'm being made to stand in the corner from teachers because that's just not appropriate to eat out the trash can. But no one at that time asked me, like, why? Why are you going into the trash can and getting food? And in my mind, it was perfectly okay because it's good food that I don't want to go to waste when I can give it to my siblings. And so I think, and then, of course, we didn't have running water because we were squatters. So I'm pretty sure I started smelling, you know, my hair is matted. Yes, I'm showing up. I'm just being compliant in school, but my physical appearance definitely started to change. So I think that's what got the notification from whoever made the report to CPS.
1: Yeah. And were you, when you were at school, when all that was happening, were you worried about the kids at home? Because, boy, they were really young.
0: I wasn't, as long as my brothers were in school and my sister was at the daycare, like, I didn't worry about them.
1: Right.
0: It was the worrying about when I had to be, because there were adults taking care of them during those hours.
1: Right.
0: My worry for them was, like, if something happened to me, like, so say I went down this, we had this, like, a grocery basket. That's how I moved them around all the time. That was my car. It was a grocery basket. So we were rolling around Montbello. But I would be like, what happens if I have to go down this alley to sell, you know, these joints or whatever, or I need to get something from somebody to run a package, because they would use me as a runner a lot, and something happened to me, what's going to happen to them? So that was always like when there were no adults around, and I'm 100% responsible, but I still had things I was required to do, I was concerned like what's going to happen to them. So I always kind of kept them in a basket close enough so I could keep my eyes on them. But, you know, I was five, so I just did the best I could.
1: Right. But you're running a little system. It's interesting because that, you know, your mother made you do that, taught you how to do that, how to sell the drugs. And you're doing that to survive once she's gone, right?
0: Well, once she was gone, like I didn't, cause she had drugs in the house, but like I also knew I wasn't allowed to touch something unless she told me to touch it. So when she left, I didn't have, you know, I had whatever left that she had given me to sell. The other stuff I just left alone because, you know, I've seen her get beat by pimps and, you know, if the count's short or I saw all that and I didn't want to be responsible for something that I wasn't told directly to touch. So that's why it came even harder for me to have money, you know, when she was gone for so long. And that's why I had to go in the trash can to get food. But on the positive, me digging in trash cans for food also meant that I was digging in trash cans for books. Because in those days, the library would throw books away when they got new books, right? They would throw like the Encyclopedia Britannica into the, you know, the dumpster when they got their new sets. And so I would dumpster dive and get more books to read for free. But I would never have known to do that had I not gone into a trash can to get food. So
1: wow. And then what propels you out of that life is that then you go into foster care, but yet you have to endure 32 placements. And what was foster care like?
0: Foster care for me was not a positive experience. I experienced abuse also in my foster homes. You know, not all of them, because some of them I would, you know, literally they would pick me up. I would get a caseworker. She would pick me up from school. Then I would go to a new foster home. I would meet the family. I'd have dinner. I'd go to sleep and I'd wake up sometimes in a totally different place. They would move me overnight.
1: Coming up, turning things around thanks to that education, going into the corporate world, and then going down the path of education, coming full circle. That's next with Soul Sing.
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1: We're back with Soul Singh. She is our guest this time around. And I mentioned foster care right in the beginning of this and the fact that you were shuttled around a lot. So typically, what was it like?
2: There was a lot of, like, you know, back in the day, you were put in foster homes with people that looked like you. And so I'm multiracial. My mom is half Mexican and Native American. And my father, I assumed, was black at the time because my hair kinks up when it gets wet. But the Johns that she kind of, you know, got her clients were all typically black males or black Hispanic males in that area. And so I just assumed my father was. But I was often put with, like, black foster homes. And because I'm light skinned, I experienced, like, a lot of, like, racial tension just because I was a different tone, you know. And so, and then I also experienced, like, a lot of, I'm going to call it, like, religious abuse, because a lot of my foster parents came out of different types of churches. Like, they would go to the churches to recruit foster parents. And so they were, like, in these holy missions to, you know, help this heathen child, you know, this feral child.
1: Right.
2: And so, you know, beaten with Bibles or forced to learn the Bible front and back. And it's kind of all of that, forced to go to church and, you know, testify about how good God has been to you. All those things, like, was very, like, mentally draining for me.
1: And then
2: being told, like, you're the sins of the mother will, you know, be visited upon the child. So if your life is horrible, it's because your mother was a prostitute, and you're gonna, you know, it's like I'm being held accountable for the decision she's made, and somehow that vilified me. Like, I was going to be that too. And so I worked so hard to dispel the stereotypes that people were trying to place on me because of who my mother was.
1: Yeah. And then here's the light at the end of the tunnel. We're getting to that. At 16, you know, okay, I'm going to petition the courts. I'm going to get emancipated. What was that process like?
2: So when I was 16, I actually was in Canyon City, Colorado, which is a very small, like, country town near the Royal Gorge in Colorado, south of Colorado Springs. And it just was not a positive experience. I was, I didn't have a whole lot of people there that I could relate to. I worked at the local Pizza Hut, so I had saved up some money. I had bought me a little jalopy, a little semi. You can see the ground from the floorboard, you know, it's kind of like a Flintstone car. But, you know, I was like, I was starting my plan of, like, I cannot continue to live in these different homes because I was not thriving, like, socially. And so there was one day, something happened at school. Some kid put a pickaninny on a noose in my locker. And that just was, like, my straw. Like, I'm going to go to jail if I stay here, because now I'm very much vocal. I'm going to speak out for myself. I'm not going to tolerate the abuse and the aggression. I got to this place, like, I'm not dealing with this anymore. And so I drove from Canyon City to Colorado Springs on second gear because I didn't know how to drive a stick shift. And I called my caseworker at that time, and I says, I'm either going to live in my car or you're going to help me emancipate with the courts. And so I said, I'm not going back into another placement. So she, I stayed at a Motel 8. And so I was able to pay for that. And she helped me set the appointment with the judge so I can plead my case. And then he agreed to legally emancipate me.
1: Wow, that had to be a good day.
2: It was a great day. It was a great day. Looking back, I didn't realize how liberating that actually felt. Like, I had pretty much been independent most of my life, just kind of going through life. You know, I lived where they told me to live. I went to school where they told me I had to go to school. But to say, like, okay, you're 100%, like, there's no one overseeing you. I just felt free. Like, now I can make decisions that are my decisions, not because somebody in CPS is telling me this is what I have to do.
1: Yeah.
2: It was very liberating.
1: Yeah. And you know, the good news is, as you told us, when you were, you know, diving through trash cans, getting those books, reading those books, even your mother, the one thing was getting those books and reading and reading and escaping through that.
2: Yeah.
1: And also, becoming smart, you know, learning things from what you were reading. And so, of course, you ran track, you did wonderful things and were able to go to the University of Texas, and making that leap had to feel great.
2: It was my saving grace. I knew that, and I graduated valedictorian of my high school. You know, I was like, learning was so, I was so empowered by the word, right? The understanding how the world works. And I got all that from books. I was the nerdy kid that would sit in the library and read dictionaries. Like the more words I knew, the better I would understand everything else I'm reading. That's going to help me get to my next place. And so, I knew I could not go to college in Colorado because I felt like I had to get out of that environment. Like I had to need a new start. And so I applied and I didn't have a lot of guidance going to college. I just knew I needed to go. So, I found four colleges that I could afford the admission fees. One was Stanford, one was University of Texas, one was like Grambling University, and then Knox College, because I was looking at going to become a lawyer. And the first college that gave me my acceptance letter was UT. So I accepted, and I didn't know you could change your mind. So I figured, since I already told them I was going to come, that's where I'm going to come. And that's where I went.
1: And what was the college experience like for you?
2: It was pretty much the same, similar to high school. I did not stay in the dorms. I lived in an apartment off of campus. And so I was kind of like the cool freshman because I had an off-campus apartment. So, you know, all the kids wanted to hang out with me.
1: Yeah.
2: I worked a full-time job. I worked at a stop and go. So I worked graveyard shift. I took the max load that I was permitted to take. So my college experience was go to school, go to work. And that's what I did until, because I also paid for my college. So I got 1 year scholarship that my former school district had to pay for because that counselor did not submit all of my applications. So I went to the school board as a senior, and then my school district paid for my first year in college. So then after that, I had to either take out loans or I would also have to pay. And so I just worked, you know, 70, 80 hours a week. And then I went to school full time.
1: Wow. And then, but through all that, so did super well. And you got a degree in sociology?
2: Yes, in sociology. Yes, ma'am.
1: And then what's really cool about Soul's story that you're listening to is that you take that, and now we fast forward to today, and you're a principal. So education was the road for you. Did you know you were going to go through, you know, down the education path?
2: No, I wanted nothing to do with education. I wanted to be rich. So
1: I want to be rich. Rich.
2: All the books I read, those were rich people in some of those books. So, no, but I started off wanting to be a corporate attorney. That was, you know, I wanted to travel the world. You know, I didn't want children. I didn't want to be married. You know, I just wanted to live my best life. And when I graduated from UT, I moved to Atlanta and worked in the corporation, kind of like corporate behavior analysis. I would go into different businesses and analyze, you know, what's good and bad or whatever, and develop a plan for them. And so when I finally came back to Houston, that company moved me to Houston. Somehow, I just got tired of doing that. And then I got into working with juvenile, nonprofit organization that supports juvenile probation. And so I started seeing my brothers, like kids who were like my brothers. And I just like, I want to be the person that they can look up to, like I wanted to be for my siblings.
1: Coming up, Soul Singh tells us all about what it's like to go down that education road and realizing that this was where she was supposed to be and taking it all the way up to becoming a principal. That's next on The Flip Side.
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0: This is Amazing Americans with Kate Delaney.
1: Sol Singh joins us on the show once again. And Sol, tell us about going from the corporate path to jumping into education.
2: That then led me into going to become a teacher, and I taught adaptive behavior, which are students with significant emotional behavior disorders, and that just became like where God wanted me to be. Like, as much as I try to run from it, like sometimes the universe puts you where you're supposed to be, and that's, I truly believe that's was my divine intervention to come into education.
1: Yeah.
2: And to be that voice that I probably needed, you know, the eyes and ears that someone I needed for me when I was younger. So I didn't feel like I was trying to figure everything on my own. I wanted to be that for someone else. And so I became a teacher and then moved into administration after I got my master's degree. And now I'm the principal of a therapeutic education program for students with significant mental health, emotional, and behavior challenges.
1: Wow. So for you, how rewarding is it to do what you do?
2: It is what keeps me coming here every day, because I understand the impact of generational change. Like when you can change this one person's life, the future that you're also are changing, anyone that impact beyond that, you're also touching them. And I understand that my life, I was able to kind of change that generational curse for myself and my children. And be an example for my siblings, and you know, and they, my younger brother has gone on and thrived and had a very nice and a rewarding military career, you know, family, like the things that I read about and I wanted for myself and for my siblings, that was able to come to fruition because of the persistence of like, I'm not going to allow the circumstances of my life to dictate my outcomes.
1: And it's interesting because one of the things you said to us when you're in school and what you're looking at and how you're working hard to get there and do all the things you need to do is that you weren't even thinking about, oh, I'm not going to have kids. And then you have a family. So
2: yes, right? I do. And my kids are phenomenal. My son is a paramedic firefighter, so he saves lives every day. And then my daughter is in the financial industry. So, yeah, they will never understand the impact, like, my life. Like, even them talking to me now is like, that really happened, Mom? Because I worked so hard for them not to even have any of those curses on them.
1: Right. Right. Wow. And then, of course, too, you pour it into a book. So you decide you're going to write a book. Thank You for Smiling, which is just a great title. And the story behind that is a good one, too. So what made you decide that you were going to write the novel you did, the book? Because it's a story.
2: Yes. So I wrote that based on a student. I had a student, his name was Marco, and his teacher asked me to come to the classroom. It was like a team leadership class, and she was like, you know, can you talk to them a little bit about your story about resiliency? And so I shared a little bit with the students about my story, and at the end of my, you know, time with them, the student stood up and says, I want to read your story. Do you have a book? And I was like, no, I'm not writing that. And, so then he started banging on the desk, write a book. And I do not believe in lying at all. So, just to kind of shut him up, I was like, okay, I'll write the book. And literally after that day, every single day, he would come up to me, hey, Ms. Singh, what chapter are you on? Have you started writing your book? So he inadvertently became my writing accountability partner. So it pushed me to write my book, and I'm so grateful that it did, because what I did not realize in the process of writing the book, that it actually became my healer. Like, it healed me. It helped me to kind of have an outer body experience and looking back at my younger self and to really love and appreciate the journey that little soul went through. Like when you're in survival mode and you're just trying to make it day to day, you don't appreciate all that takes for you to survive. And so as an adult, looking back at my younger self, I was just in awe of all that my younger version experienced in order to be here, because the path was really dire, right? I was expected to also be a prostitute. I was expected to have, you know, children and, you know, out of wedlock and all these things and on welfare. Like I was expected to be just like her. And, I'm blessed after I wrote this story to see, wow, like that little soul was a pretty awesome kid. To learn to love that person is the power of the book for me.
1: Yes. And it is such a great book, which of course I want to tell everyone, get it, Amazon, Barnes and Noble. I mean, seriously. And there's a story behind Thank You for Smiling. Tell us that story, because that was powerful for you.
2: Yeah. So that was my sixth grade teacher. Her name was Mrs. Cotman. And I was in a gifted and talented class, which was kind of an anomaly, because when you see foster care, they automatically assume like you're a struggling learner. But I wasn't. I was very astute and very studious. And so I was in a gifted and talented class. But I was a kid that always sat in the very back of the classroom. Like, I didn't need a teacher to teach me. Just tell me what you want me to do and leave me alone. And Ms. Cotman understood that to a degree, but, you know, she still would try to get me to join groups and all these things. I just didn't socialize with kids. Their worlds were so juvenile to me, like I could not relate to them. So I just stayed to myself. And so it was actually a math class. And so we had the math textbook, and I had my own book in front of the book. So I was reading a book in front of my textbook. So it looked like I was doing math, but I was really reading my book. I thought I was being slick, but obviously I wasn't, because at some point Ms. Cotman walks by my desk and she just put the note that said, "Thank you for smiling." And I remember having a very emotional response to that note. And I could not understand why. I was a little annoyed. Like, why are you paying attention to me? Why are you looking at me? Like, leave me alone kind of thing. But what I realized later, because I still have that note, that note in that moment, I was seen for nothing other than just being a person.
1: Wow.
2: So it was like she gave me my humanity in that moment with that note. And so every time, and I'm sorry, I'm getting emotional, just the impact that I realize every time I talk about it. So every time I've crossed the stage from my high school diploma to my bachelor's to my master's degrees, anytime I've crossed the stage, I keep that note tucked right near my chest and my heart, because it reminds me that I mattered to somebody enough to pour even that little note into me. And if I can pour a little note into other people, then hopefully their journeys don't have to be as hard.
1: Wow, what a full circle moment for you too. And here you go into a field where you're helping people, where you're being that voice and being the person that can lift up those that are discarded or labeled or have all kinds of different things that could be in their background. So watching that and hearing your story is so, so powerful. When people hear this conversation and when people get your book, what do you hope that they take away, Sol?
2: That there is one power in the word, right? Like reading and connecting to humanity through words is very, very powerful. But also, like, nobody has to accept the circumstances of their life. Like, if you don't like where your life is at right now, what's going on in your life, like, you truly do have the power and to make a change in your own life. And I think that's what Ms. Cotman gave me. So after she gave me that note, and I remember I being at recess, she, you know, and I didn't play, she stood next to me, and all she said was like, "Sol, you have the power to write your own ticket in this world." And I, at that time, I was 12. I didn't really understand what that means, but I understand it now. Like, your life is your responsibility. Like, when you get control over your own life, you can't blame my past. I can't blame who your parents are. Like, how you show up right now is 100% on you. And you have the power to show up in the absolute best possible way if you just keep pushing forward and believing.
1: Wow.
2: I tell my students and my staff, like, all of us have had a day where we're like, "Oh, this is the worst day of my life. This is the worst day of my life," right? Whatever's gone on, it's the worst day. But if you wake up the next day, you just beat your worst day. So just like scars heal, pain heals, but you have to keep pushing forward. and believing that you deserve a better opportunity than what life has already presented to you. That's what I hope. That life is really what you choose to make it. And so if you're happy right now, it's because you choose to be happy. If you're in a situation and you're unhappy, you have the power to change that. But you have to want to.
1: Wow, what a powerful place to end this. What a powerful statement for sure. Soul Singh, truly you are an amazing American. Thank you for sharing with us.
2: Thank you so much, Kate, for having me on. I appreciate you.
1: I'm Kate Delaney. We'll be back next week with another inspiring story here on the show.
0: Thank you for joining us for another awesome episode of Amazing Americans. Be sure to join us right here at the same time next week for more great stories on Amazing Americans.

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6: Possible progress. I'm Paul Stevens, Fox News. President Trump has reportedly responded to a peace deal that the U.S. and Iranian negotiators reached last week. Fox's Trey Yingston, Tel Aviv.
7: Reports indicate President Trump is holding the line in negotiations with Iran, demanding several amendments to the proposed agreement during a Situation Room meeting late last week. Now, the president spoke with Fox News over the weekend, indicating the United States is very close to a good deal. President Trump making clear the military option remains on the table if Iran doesn't sign his deal. Secretary of War Pete Hegseth traveled to Singapore, where he echoed President Trump's desire to reach an agreement with Iran, adding that the U.S. military capabilities are the most powerful incentive for Iran to give up its nuclear ambitions.
6: Now, the current deal would reportedly reopen the Strait of Hormuz without any tolls and extend the ceasefire for 60 days while negotiators continue to talk over the Iranian nuclear program. Protests continued outside an ICE facility in New Jersey, where protesters say detainees are holding a hunger strike over poor living conditions.
8: State officials say protesters started breaching into the zone set up for law enforcement, pressing up against those police barricades and shields. Police had to disperse the crowd using tear gas and flashbang grenades. Authorities accused some people of starting a fire on the streets. The New Jersey Attorney General's office says some protesters Saturday evening also refused to follow orders to make way for cars driving employees out of Delaney Hall. They say most people gathered outside complied with the state police's request to clear a pathway. A limited number did not comply and took dangerous actions, including deploying fireworks and throwing gas canisters at law enforcement.
6: And that is Fox's Madeline Rivera. And Israeli troops reportedly capturing a strategic mountaintop with a Crusader-built castle in southern Lebanon. 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
6: The annual Israel Day Parade is set for today in New York City amid tight security.
10: The 78th Israel Day Parade will feature floats and marching bands on the city's famed Fifth Avenue. At a security briefing, NYPD Commissioner Jessica Tisch, an honorary parade grand marshal, noted the heightened threat environment.
11: To be blunt, we are not messing around with security at this year's parade.
10: Mayor Zohran Mamdani will not attend, reiterating a campaign pledge.
12: And I also said on that same campaign that I would have a responsibility as the mayor of the city to ensure the safety and security of each and every New Yorker. And I don't believe that my presence as the mayor should determine whether or not a New Yorker is safe or secure.
10: This year's parade theme is Proud Americans, Proud Zionists. In New York City, Tanya J. Powers, Fox News.
6: An app is now available for parents to manage their child's Trump account.
13: Treasury Secretary Scott Bessent says Trump accounts are the most important government benefit for young people since the GI Bill, announcing an app now available on Google and Apple platforms for parents to manage the investment accounts. Parents can begin contributing to the accounts beginning on July 4th, and for children born between 2025 and 2028, the federal government is contributing a one-time $1,000 seed investment. Any adult can contribute as much as $5,000 a year. State and local governments and nonprofit organizations can also make contributions. As of last week, nearly 6 million accounts had been created. At the White House, Jared Halpern, Fox News.
6: Organizers announcing Saturday that President Trump will now head a celebration of America's 250th anniversary called the Great American State Fair. The event, though, facing challenges with several musical guests backing out in part due to connections to Mr. Trump. The event sets to kick off June 25th on the National Mall in D.C. I'm Paul Stevens. This is Fox News.
5: 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Here's your national weather forecast on WSBA.
14: Mainly sunny today with a high in the mid-70s. Tonight, partly cloudy with a low in the low 50s. Tomorrow, we're kicking off your week sunny with a high in the upper 70s. Tomorrow night, mostly clear with a low in the low 50s. And Tuesday, sunny again with a high in the low 70s.
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15: Across America, I am Mike Hewitt, and this is The Mike Hewitt Show. Family, business, work, and politics like you've never heard it before. Let's get to it. All right, Ludwig, folks, I got to tell you, Lud, right before we went live, I got stuck in a, when you jump down one of those nonsensical rat holes of data. So I'm out. Folks, I got to tell you, this is all came from a meme. I was minding my own business and a reel flew by on one of my social media lines

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1: And by the way, the boys here are laughing at me, folks, because I'm in an argument today with ChatGPT about the demise of Detroit. That went from 1.85 million down to, depending on who's telling the story, somewhere in the 640,000 range. So cut decisively in half. Incomes in the toilet. And here's the question. When I say it, I told the fellas right before we went live, we have a values problem in the United States. We and I mean that sincerely. I'm not making a partisan statement, but I know by the time I'm done, it's going to sound that way. And I apologize up front to the Democrats that join our show. Thank you very much. Welcome to you. But when I look and say, does single party rule work? The answer is no, it does not. In Detroit, in Cuba, in the Soviet Union, in Venezuela, I can give you a laundry list, both contemporarily and historically. Detroit's on that list. But pause for a minute. Rather than yelling about those rotten Denebian slime devils that move their factories to different states, by the way, there are more cars produced in the United States now than there were in the 50s. Nobody ever does that math. I never hear anybody talking about the fact that the United States is producing more cars now than they did at their peak. Yeah, that's the way I said it, because that's how it's presented. It's numbskull thinking. Here's the problem that nobody asks the question for. Get ready, because I'm going to stop ranting in just a moment. They never ask, how much did it cost for those manufacturers, including their subsidiaries, to move their factories to different states and different countries to get away from this crazy fringe left nuttiness that goes on in cities like Detroit? Folks, they spent billions upon billions to abandon their billion-dollar investments just to get away from the fringe left political culture and the absolute tirade going on in the streets of these cities. Why in the world would any reasonable company want to do business in those environments? Folks, and then you pause and you start doing the math. A floor sweeper at General Motors made more than the average lawyer in the state of Michigan. Get your head around that fact for a minute. How does that make sense for GM or Ford or any entity that's stuck with these rotten communist union contracts to say, yeah, certainly that floor sweeper generates more income than that person with a doctorate that's practicing law? Of course that's more valuable. By the way, I'm not even a fan of the legalese. So don't think I'm defending the lawyers. I'm saying stop it. Ludwig, you're an economist. This is about math. Not anything else but math. Tell me the math. What am I missing, Lud?
2: The boomers ruined everything.
1: It's my fault. That's what you're saying.
2: Well, let's look back at this generation, right? Who's got the pensions? And then realize that that's bankrupting the system. We can't do that. So we got to switch these 401ks with a 4% match rather than a 100% guaranteed income. There's a lot of things that I think they thought the well was going to keep flowing forever and that the prices would just never go up. But eventually it all comes crashing down, kicking the can down the road. Somebody's got to pay the tab. I think we're at a point now where that's going to happen.
1: I think we're close. In fact, some would submit it's already happened. When you look at cities like Detroit, like Boston, like Philadelphia, cities that used to be the absolute picture of Americanism, and now they're cesspools. Oh, Mike, stop it. Detroit's been renewed. Bah. No, it hasn't.
2: No, a mile has.
1: One mile.
2: If you go three blocks away from anywhere that Mike Ilitch's family's put money in, you can't walk there at night.
1: Last time I was there, I stopped at McDonald's, and I'm actually outside the city downtown, and I'm at McDonald's, and I'm placing my drive-thru order. I'm talking to the drive-thru person, and I got somebody knocking on my passenger door wanting a handout. Folks, that was the richest city in the United States just before I was born.

0: probably, I was born in 61, probably still very close to that. From about 64 on, it turned into a single party cesspool. And by the way, I don't want, I'm a Republican, but I don't want single party Republican Party. Single party governance is a disaster, regardless of the party. It's absent of checks and balances and new ideas. That's what it
1: is. You have to.
0: It's nutty.
1: You have to have pushback. You have to have different ideas to evolve. I mean, you can't evolve if you don't have something pushing back against you to evolve against.
0: Now you're a teacher, so you're probably going to throw sticks and stones at me, but maybe not. I look at public schools in the United States, and I can only frame that around Michigan and the Rust Belt states in general. But I have to stop with Michigan for a minute. By the way, folks, none of this was even in show notes today. It got me wild up. I'm looking at income for teachers, and they got to buy pencils. Oh, my God. Oh, my God. They work 9 months a year, not including monstrous lengths of vacation time during those 9 months. My heart bleeds for them. And they're making, on average, twice the income of the average resident in their communities. Yes, not here. You, public school teachers.
1: Okay.
0: Public school teachers. And I'm going to get all kinds of hate mail. But folks, I'm not talking ideology right now. I'm talking about math. It's just math. Don't get mad at me. It's just math. If you think I'm all wet, Mike at themikehewittshow.com, zip me a snarkgram. I'm okay with it. Prove me wrong. And you stop and you say, how is this sustainable? Who demands more? Remember when educating people was a mission of education? Now educating people is a mission of funding. It's not affordable. It's off the hook nutty, Ludwig.
1: Yeah, it's not sustainable. We're at a point where, like I said a few weeks ago, maybe even last week, when I was in Mexico, I'd see something that was 14,000 pesos, and I'm like, we're eventually going to end up here where you're making $1,000 an hour, which is still the equivalent of $5 an hour. Now it's $1,000.
0: Right. It's the Weimar Republic when they used to have wheelbarrows full of cash. And when they were getting cold in the winter, they were burning the cash. Folks, look it up. That's the Weimar Republic. And this isn't partisan. Both sides are screwing up. Slow to navigation speed. Get your values in order, folks. Folks, stay with us. We will be right back.
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0: All right, Ludwig, listen, I got to tell you, folks, I'm going to have to get back to show notes because this stuff gets me really twisted up. There was a time in my life, I'm 65, Ludwig, I'm old, right?
1: Mm-hmm.
0: He's nodding, yeah. Brian's nodding, yeah. That's my team, folks. Yeah, you're old. So here's the problem. In my lifetime, the United States has gone from being the bread box of the world. We made the best products in the world. And now we're busy arguing numbskull social issues that the Constitution doesn't even allow the federal government to engage in. We've got a values problem. We really do. Lud, any comments before I get back to real show notes?
2: I think that we went through post-World War II. We're still in that era. I heard about this a few months ago, and it stuck with me, is that the modern post-World War II era never ended.
0: Right.
2: But it has to. We hit this economic boom. We were the only country in the world still able to produce. And I feel really we just felt this river of financial freedom was going to continue, that the world would never catch up. And unfortunately, it has, and it's hurting us.
0: Well, it didn't catch up. The world isn't winning. We're losing. That's an important difference. They didn't speed up somehow. We slowed down because we're busy arguing about who can go in what bathroom while the world is continuing to advance. We're going backwards.
2: I go back to the Gretzky quote of if you're not working harder today to get better, someone's gaining on you.
0: But listen, it goes to little things. Folks, I was late to get into the studio today, so I got to preface it before I say the next thing. I'm still a Vince Lombardi guy. If you're not 15 minutes early, you're late. America doesn't think that anymore. And it's...
2: No.
0: Folks, we're getting... The world is eating our lunch. And it's not because they're better. It's because we've slowed down. Now we're pointing at each other. Even within the two-party structures, there's a civil war going on within the Democratic Party right now between fringe lunatics and lunatics. Sorry, Democrat friends. Just how I see it from the other side. But let me be fair for a minute. The right has got its fringe right that are nutty, and they're arguing with the establishment people. Everybody's got a name for each other. And you go, holy smokes, no wonder the world is eating our lunch. We can't get out of our own way. That's how I see it.
2: And we don't realize how good we have it here. We're the 1%. Everybody talks about the 1%. We are the 1%.
0: Yeah.
2: I don't care if you're sleeping in the streets. You're part of the 1%.
0: Yep.
2: We don't know how good we have it.
0: Listen,
2: and so we take advantage and have these stupid fights over nothing instead of appreciating what we have and trying to continue to build it.
0: I got to tell you on that point, I remember my 2 weeks in Scotland this past fall. By the way, the people were wonderful. I got no complaints with the people, but they're living at a standard of life that is, folks, just what Ludwig just said. You have no idea. If you're listening to this show somewhere in the United States right now, you genuinely have no idea how good you have it. You really don't. All right. Trump says he won't rush Iran deal. So the mantra goes on, is he trying to rush this because of midterm elections? What do you think, Ludwig?
2: I think that would be, if Trump was a politician, he'd worry about that. I don't think he does. As we've seen in some of these primaries, his power is still huge and valuable on endorsements.
0: Right.
2: So the whole member, his first term, we're going to have this massive turnover. Historically, it happens. We didn't have it. I don't see it happening again. However, I'm getting mad about the gas price, Trump. Figure out something. Work domestically with this. Start drilling. Get something going here that we are not relying on this Hormuz, Strait of Hormuz anymore. Like, come on, man. This will hurt you.
0: Yeah.
2: Because people do vote with their wallets, especially when the Democrats can use that fodder of gas prices alone.
0: They will. And they did drop a little bit this week when he hinted that there was a deal. And the deal part is really where I want to go for a minute. And keep in mind, folks, before I say what I'm going to say, I am a passionate non-interventionist. That said, obviously this was not my choice. I don't agree with it. That part doesn't matter. We are in Iran. We're engaged in this. History tells us that negotiations without an absolute winner and an absolute loser do not work. They just don't. I'm sorry, they just don't. Somebody has to be one or the other, one of the two conflictors have to say, we have no choice but to surrender. Absent of no choice, there will never be a genuine peace. Set that truism. And by the way, you can get on ChatGPT and Grok and Gork, whatever that screwball thing. You could ask them all. There are very few. Yes, there are, but very few examples of negotiated truce that lasts without an absolute winner and an absolute loser. That said, if I look at Iran, just specifically Iran from 1979 forward, I know I've touched on this before, but they've never kept a single agreement with anybody, neither party from our country nor any other country in the world. They're bombing the Middle East right now. They've never kept their word because they're ideologue nutty people.
2: Well, what's the consequence when they don't? We send them $1 billion?
0: Well,
2: they haven't been annihilated. Trump had them on the ropes. He let the bell ring and he hasn't started the fight back. And I think it's a mistake. He should have ended them.
0: Because American people get squishy on it. That happened in Vietnam. It happened in Korea. It happened throughout history.
2: We didn't end those. We never went in and ended it. That's the problem. World War II, we weren't squishy because we ended it.
0: That's right. And by the way, keeping in mind, folks, I'm a non-interventionist. But if you're going to engage to win, or don't do it at all. It's just that simple. History defends my position on that.
2: He's allowing to regroup, and like you said, they're still bombing around the region. So why are we on a ceasefire?
0: Oh yeah, they're sending missiles into Kuwait multiple times this week. They're having a fit because Trump's taking action to try to keep the straits relatively opened or at least peaceful. Folks, I don't have a lot of faith in anything that we do with Iran short of decapitation. I think that's the only end result.
2: I don't get it because they're one nation in the Middle East. All the Middle Eastern countries are being bombed by them right now.
0: Right.
2: Why are they not all just joining together with us and going, let's end this regime. Let's be done with this.
0: Right.
2: Yeah, because the Middle East overall has changed in his dictatorships.
0: Right. Well, I get it. Pakistan is suggesting that Iran's uranium stockpile should be sent to China. What do you think on that, Lud?
2: Why would we do that?
0: China
2: already has nuclear weapons. So where does China even come into this? They're not our ally. They're not involved with us.
0: They're only saying you got to put it somewhere, so put it there. Because or Russia wants it.
2: Well, we're the ones fighting the fight, so we take it.
0: What do we do with it?
2: We are more equipped to dispose of it and or use it. Let's start using it for electrical power.
0: It's tough, folks. These are big, big decisions, and it's flabbergasting.
2: Mike, what's stupid is we are dumb enough to let China or Russia have it. Our historical past is World War II says, let's let our enemies have it, so all of a sudden it's being used against us.
0: You think so?
2: That dumb.
0: I hope you're wrong. Folks, stay with us. We'll be right back.
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0: folks, if you're just tuning in, I am Mike Hewitt. This is the Mike Hewitt Show, and my co-host is Ludwig von Wiedendorski. Listen, if you're listening to... he just got the thumbs down here in the studio. Folks, if you're listening to us on terrestrial radio, AM, FM radio, anywhere in the United States, thank you very, very much for listening. We thank our affiliate network for carrying the show, and we more so even thank you for listening. If you're a Democrat and you disagree with everything, please know you are appreciated for joining in. I listen to leftist media as much as possible. I think it's imperative that both sides stop the nonsense and start listening to each other, even in respectful disagreement. Now, before I get off that stump, let me ask you to do a favor for me. I've been working hard on doing the Mike Hewitt Minute, the 60-second piece. It's on YouTube now, so you look up the Mike Hewitt Minute, you'll find, I think there are 51 60-second pieces there. Please like, subscribe to that. You know the mantra, it helps, it actually does. I appreciate you doing that. Find the show at themikehewittshow.com. Even my phone number is on there. If you want to tell me I'm an idiot in person, give me a call. I answer the phone. You don't have to be a Ludwig, but speaking of that.
1: I do it all the time. Yeah. It does answer.
0: I do. Aye, aye, aye. All right, let's jump into it. Ex-CIA official charged with stealing millions of dollars in gold bars from the federal government. Did you happen to see that article, Ludwig?
1: No.
0: So this guy's a former...
1: Not shocked.
0: No. He's a former CIA official. By the way, I tried to get ChatGPT to identify those times that the CIA did something positive for the United States. Oh, my goodness. Talk about nuance and nonsense. At any rate, so this guy, between November and March, he requests significant quantities of foreign currency and tens of millions of dollars in gold bars for work-related expenses. But he didn't provide, first off, he wasn't a CIA operative anymore, but he didn't even provide with what the mission was that these were be used for. Folks, I got to tell you something. Forget the fact he stole it for a minute. He's been caught, etc. Forget that part. Does the CIA and our government in total, are they that willy-nilly with the Treasury, Ludwig?
1: Yeah. Well, most of their stuff is on the black budget that you don't even know about.
0: Think about that. Think about the numbers of people in the United States, citizens that are working, their entire federal contribution. Thousands of people had their entire federal contribution gifted to this guy by whoever said, yeah, here's, imagine passing out $40 million in gold blocks. Imagine the labor of doing that. Oh, yeah, here's your money. It took tens of thousands of people's annual contribution to go into the sum that this guy stole willy-nilly over the course of 90 days. And he's all fake. Everything about him is fake. I don't know how that makes sense to people, Lud. You're the educated guy. I'm just a street guy. How does that work?
1: Well, it doesn't make sense, but people don't even know it exists. They don't know that this even happens.
0: Well, the CIA knows it.
1: Yeah, they're hoping that nobody pays attention, though.
0: But why don't they tighten it up? Why don't they have safeguards for the people's money in the first place? Why do they need to have people like us talking about this on the air before they go, ro-ro, somebody caught us with $40 million in gold and an untold number value of foreign currency being willy-nilly passed out? Folks, it's so, just, we have a values problem in the United States.
1: I remember seeing Oliver North on TV. Didn't know at the time what it was all about. I was a kid.
0: Yeah.
1: That whole thing was CIA.
0: Yeah.
1: So we had this master scandal, and this guy gets blamed for it individually and takes the rap.
0: Right.
1: But it's all CIA operatives. It's all CIA operations, right. And we did nothing about it after that.
0: Listen, it's like Watergate. I don't want to go down too far down the rat hole with conspiracies, but take Watergate for a moment. The top eight people, the main parties that were engaged in the Watergate break-in. 7 of the 8 of them were CIA or former CIA, except for the guy that was from Cuba who was involved with the Bay of Pigs working for the CIA in Cuba. He was a he was the locksmith. So if you need a locksmith, who are you going to call? Oh, yeah, that guy. And then the guy that found it out, Bob Woodward, who had less than 1 year on the job as a newspaper man, was assigned the largest investigative story probably in modern history with 1 year. But he did have military intelligence background and it had been assigned to the White House previously. You start adding it up, you go, well, this kind of stinks really bad. I can find nothing that the CIA has done to advance the cause of American sovereignty and security. Absolutely nothing. Everything that we view from the time the CIA was enacted, including John F. Kennedy, Richard Nixon, every story that you find has got the CIA's dirty fingerprints all over it. What are we thinking as a country to have a secret organization with no accountability whatsoever? And to your point, Lud, and a black budget. How does that work for Americans?
1: Well, they'll tell you, you don't know everything because it's keeping us safe. That's why they have to operate this way.
0: It's all over the place. And if you mention it, you're a conspiratorialist. You're a nut. I can't believe you said that. Okay, but it's fact.
1: It's a conspiracy until it's true.
0: But it is fact. It's documented fact. The man closest to the assassination of JFK. He was within 25 feet of the assassination. Him and his boy were never interviewed by the CIA, the police, or the Warren Commission. The guy was the closest there. You go, come on. What about them smells good? Nothing. They stink bad. We have a values problem in America. So morning glory, Republicans stop fighting each other. We can't let Democrats seize the Senate. Lud, are we going to lose the House and the Senate in midterms? Historically, the answer would be yes.
1: Yeah, well, we talked about this a little bit earlier. I don't think Trump's different. He's just been different. He's different than every other president we've ever had, everything we've ever done. And I think his sometimes data and historical data cannot be used in some of the things because we didn't see the sweeping overtake when his first term was, and we probably won't again this time.
0: The Democrats and the Republicans, both of them going through primary season, are in a free-for-all battle for the voice of their parties. If you look at the number of voices that we considered radical, that Democrats that will not be in office in the next Congress, it's staggering, starting from Pelosi down. And she's aged out, imagine that. But most of them have lost primaries. And a couple of Republicans, to your point, have lost primaries. Folks, it's very unusual for an incumbent to get beat in a primary. So when you start seeing that on both sides of the divide, I get your point about Trump, and I'm not questioning you. I agree with you. But you and I personally know from our own individual experiences, when you primary somebody, holy smokes, is it an uphill battle?
1: Well, Al Green lost his primary this week.
0: Right. He did because of age.
1: Yeah. And I think some of that is idiocracy, right? He's the one that kept putting up the impeachment from Trump.
0: But the guy
1: over and over and over.
0: But the person running against him isn't shouting it so viciously and aggressively, but he's still saying it. And trust me, folks, if the Democrats get the House, even if they don't get the Senate back, there will be another impeachment. And they know it will fail. They don't care. What it does is it stymies his advancement. That's what it does. Folks, stay with us. We've got to go to a break. We'll be right back.
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0: All right, Ludwig, help me understand something I don't understand. So if, let's say you're somebody that earned your way from low middle class, middle class, somewhere, I hate classism, by the way, folks, but somewhere from low to average income. And all of a sudden, after a lifetime of work, you've made yourself highly financially successful. And then you give lots of money to Democrat candidates. I don't understand that. I really don't. So, but I think this is a perception thing. I get that part, which is why I'm bringing it up. When I think of the modern Democrat Party, folks, I think of the No Kings thing with people standing around with fuzzy outfits on and transgendered people and people in drag and people yelling about how rotten the Bible is, the No Kings thing. When I think of the new Democratic Party, I'm sorry for the Democrats that listen, I'm not trying to be disrespectful. I'm being candid with you. I think of a freak show. To me, it's really become a question of normalcy, normal American versus the freak show. That's how I see it. But I pause and I think it can't, it's got to be more than that. So if you get the person that I yielded as an example to, they build themselves up from nothing to grand success. And they say, yeah, I'm going to give $1 million to the freak show. How does that work, Lud? What do they think they're getting out of that?
1: Well, it doesn't make sense because they are putting in people in office like Mandami who've openly stated, I'm going to put a wealth tax in. Then when they do it, they're like, oh my gosh, I have to leave New York City or New York, state of New York because of Haskell, because they actually put a wealth tax in. They told you were going to do it.
0: Right.
1: You're not stupid. You created a million or billion dollar company. Not by accident. That stuff doesn't happen by accident. So you're not an idiot. But did you think they weren't going to do it because you gave them the money to win? That was their stated goal. You supported that stated goal by writing them a $10 million check.
0: Yeah, the guy's very openly a socialist. He's not like Mike Hewitt's a radical conspirator calling him. He openly says that's what he is. He promised all of the things that he's doing. So
1: the thing that worries me, though, and we don't talk about real quick, is these companies are moving, right? All the Silicon Valley is moving to Texas.
0: Yep.
1: They're bringing their employees from there to Texas.
0: Right.
1: These people think they voted the right way, and now they're bringing that dystopia to Texas. They don't change their voting. Yep. So these companies are moving to where the tax breaks are and the better economy. Are they just going to be like Vikings and pillage and destroy it?
0: No, yes, they will. But I've been saying that on this show for a decade. They are transforming Texas. And part of it goes to the top of the party in California that perceived from the Hillary campaign forward, probably before that, that they wasted a few million votes. They want to shift those voters to countries, to states. Sorry for my sovereign statement. They want to shift those voters to other states that they can flip. Rather than wasted votes in California.
1: I'm referring to like a company like Tesla moving from California to Texas. I don't think Elon Musk is in that movement of trying to shift votes over.
0: Yeah, but
1: his employees have to come over. They wise up and go, we're here because this is the right way?
0: Right. But hang on, let's look at the Cambridge era, the Gilded Age, where you had these super wealthy people, by the way, who are not as wealthy as the wealth we're seeing now. Let me just say that part. But crazy, super wealthy people, and they were just getting lambasted into the press. Everyone, the populist movement was leftist, and they hated those people. And so they started coming up with big, gigantic contributions to education and arts and all kinds of stuff, philanthropy. But they did it as a form of diffusing the anger against them. And so I look at the people contributing now to the Democratic Party, the people that have earned their way up, they get it. And then they do that, and I go, what are you thinking? The answer is they think that they're going to get left alone. I think you were on the right path with that answer. I do. I think they think they're buying themselves some grace, and they're going to have the unwashed masses see them somehow differently. But that's just not how mob rule works. That's not how groupthink works. Just isn't. I say that to both sides of the divide, by the way. That is not how groupthink works. And groupthink, I submit to you, is dangerous. So, all right, Democrat mayor offers support to trans period. I can't believe I'm putting this in the show, but I got to do it, folks. I'm reading all of the things that Democrats are doing this week. And this one's from Boston. Democrat mayor offers support to trans period event featuring free undies. This is for transgendered people that are having their period, and they're passing out free undies to them. This is at the Boston City Library. This is not at some LUD. You're the one that's been plugged into academia. Help me understand this. Folks, I genuinely do not understand this thinking.
1: Nobody does. Even they've attached themselves to the LGBTQ plus A minus Purple Cat community.
0: Yep.
1: And I tell you, I feel bad for the gays and lesbians because they don't understand these people anymore. And they're like, look, we don't want any part of this.
0: Yeah. Listen, I've got a lifelong friend that's gay. In fact, he's been a guest on this show once or twice in the early days. His whole life, right from the time he was 13, 14 years old, this is who I am. This is what I am. He is outraged that he's being attached to this kind of thinking. He said, that's not how I live. What are they? Why are they making me part of that? Truly angers him.
1: Well, because people that age worked so hard to be accepted.
0: Right.
1: And now they're being sent backwards with this group.
0: That's exactly what he says. He said, I'm glad that we went to the point where I don't have to hide who I am, but I'm not happy about suddenly finding myself attached to what he thinks of, not my words, to what he thinks of as sexual perversion. He said it's a mental disorder.
1: I had a family member say to me, I don't get it. It's weird. I go, hey, welcome to the straight thinking. We don't understand you either.
0: So New York Times published a story admitting climate change, climate doomsday predictions may have been overblown.
1: Okay, hang on. Mike,
0: yeah.
1: How much climate change have you heard about in the last 90 to 120 days? Almost zero, right?
0: Right, yeah.
1: Why? Data centers. All of a sudden, the money's moving to data centers and climate change went away.
0: Because data centers are going to be a monstrous use of resources. Is that your point?
1: Yes. Yes.
0: So the argument's just poof, all gone.
1: All gone. No more climate change. The money's now shifted.
0: Yeah. But listen, in fairness, there has been climate change, in fairness. And an example
1: of
0: that.
1: Not man-made climate change.
0: Not exactly correct. Not man-made. And very, very cyclic. Measurably cyclic. Both in the short 30-year cycle and in the longer centuries and beyond cycles. There's multiple cycles that are all measured. My Jeep did not cause any of them. Exactly.
1: Well, your Jeep might have. Your Jeep might have.
0: Well, because it's got bad tires on it, but you didn't have to tell everybody.
1: You know, this is all foreshadowed, right? Didn't Bill Gates come out like 3 or 4 months ago and say that he was wrong about climate change, and now all of a sudden it's went away? Data centers need massive amounts of energy, land, and resources.
0: I didn't connect it to data centers, Lud. I think you're spot on.
1: It's crazy. It just adds up. Money shifted.
0: It's crazy that you're right on this.
1: Yes.
0: I think it's a big deal, folks. I really do. Now, all of them, to your point, has just went silent. But talk about groupthink, because all of the folks that were running around with signs are not being told to run around with signs. They just, gone.
1: No, their checks aren't coming. Their checks aren't coming. They're done being paid for that.
0: You think that they're capitalists waiting on money for being paid for their job?
1: That's they got to get their next paycheck and the card so they can go to the next Kinko's and make the next new signs they need.
0: Before we run out of time, have you been following this plagued Graham Plattner candidate, the guy with the swastika or the Nazi symbol on his chest, and he's tried to have it tattooed covered up, and this guy's just got he's a Democrat, and he's just got a long laundry list of absolutely crazy statements that he's made. Have you followed him at all, Lud?
1: No, I haven't, but this is quite interesting.
0: Yeah, folks, we're going to have to touch on it next week a little bit, because he's like the lightning spot of the Civil War within the Democrat Party. He's right at the crossroads of who the Democrats really are and who they're trying to be. That's my opinion. I'm going to tell you. So plan on it next week, because I think it's going to be fun to visit. That's how I see it, Lud. It's this guy is helping us identify the crossroads of that party. That's how I see it. There's no other way to look at it, but we're going to try to find it for you. That's our time for today. 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Until next time, be safe and keep the faith.
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11: And flashbangs. I'm Pam Husso, Fox News. Another chaotic scene at an immigration detention center in New Jersey, despite measures to separate protesters from ICE agents.
12: State officials say protesters started breaching into the zone set up for law enforcement, pressing up against those police barricades and shields. Police had to disperse the crowd using tear gas and flashbang grenades. Authorities accused some people of starting a fire on the streets. The New Jersey Attorney General's office says some protesters Saturday evening also refused to follow orders to make way for cars driving employees out of Delaney Hall. They say most people gathered outside complied with the state police's request to clear a pathway. A limited number did not comply and took dangerous actions, including deploying fireworks and throwing gas canisters at law enforcement.
11: Fox's Madeline Rivera. Yesterday, Democratic Governor Mikey Sherrill called out protesters from out of state and urged them to stay away. As President Trump weighs a deal with Iran, he's reportedly asking for some tweaks.
13: Reports indicate President Trump is holding the line in negotiations with Iran, demanding several amendments to the proposed agreement during a Situation Room meeting late last week. Now, the president spoke with Fox News over the weekend, indicating the United States is very close to a good deal. President Trump making clear the military option remains on the table if Iran doesn't sign his deal. Secretary of War Pete Hegseth traveled to Singapore, where he echoed President Trump's desire to reach an agreement with Iran, adding that the U.S. military capabilities are the most powerful incentive for Iran to give up its nuclear ambitions.
11: That's Fox's Trey Yingst. Meantime, Israeli Prime Minister Benjamin Netanyahu says he is expanding maneuvers in Lebanon to, quote, deepen Israel's grip on places that were under Hezbollah's control. 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
11: All of the victims of a chemical explosion at a paper mill in Washington State have been found. 11 people total were killed last week at the plant in Longview. Cowlitz County Coroner Dana Tucker spoke to reporters yesterday.
16: As of this afternoon, our office has recovered and identified all 9 missing individuals, along with one that was transported to St. John's Medical Center.
11: It's still unclear what caused the tank to explode. Voters in 5 states will head to the polls on Tuesday. Fox's Jeff Manasso has a preview.
17: The question in Iowa is which of several Republicans will win the nomination for governor to take on Ron Sand, the only Democrat to qualify. In Montana, Democrats and independents are fighting for the nomination to take on President Trump-backed Kurt Almy in the state's first open U.S. Senate seat in decades. A ton of outside money also going into what some consider one of the hottest Democrat House primaries, where a crowded field looks to unseat Republican incumbent Ryan Zinke this fall. In New Mexico, both parties are also in battle for nominations over the state's open race for governor. Jeff Manasso, Fox News.
11: Other states holding primaries include New Jersey, South Dakota, and California. Tick bite-related ER visits are at their highest seasonal level since 2017 across most of the U.S., raising concerns about an impending surge in Lyme disease. Health and Human Services Deputy Assistant Secretary Stephanie Haridopoulos told Fox's The Big Weekend Show that Health and Human Services Secretary Robert F. Kennedy Jr. is taking the situation seriously. According to the CDC, tick-related ER visits in late April surged to 71 per 100,000. That is more than double the historical seasonal average. I'm Pam Puto, Fox News.
10: 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Here's your national weather forecast on WSBA.
18: Mainly sunny today with a high in the mid-70s. Tonight, partly cloudy with a low in the low 50s. Tomorrow, we're kicking off your week sunny with a high in the upper 70s. Tomorrow night, mostly clear with a low in the low 50s. And Tuesday, sunny again with a high in the low 70s.
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20: Welcome to the Jason in the House podcast. I happen to be Jason Chaffetz, so you're in the right place. Thank you so much. I really appreciate your time, but I think you're going to have fun with this. There's a reason to listen because we got good, interesting guests from all kinds of walks of life, and interesting to hear their stories and how they had have had success along the way. Some of them are political superstars. Some of them are sports superstars. Some of them are actors, comedians. This time we have something a little bit different from the stage. We have an eight-time Tony Award winner, Phil Kenny. Phil is probably not a household word, but in our household he is, because we happen to know Phil, and it is amazing the success that he has. He has new Broadway, hopefully Broadway production coming up, but he's done so many and had so much success on the stage. It's just a little different, and I look forward to having that discussion with him, talking about what it takes to succeed at the

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1: The suspect, according to WHNT News 19, this is kind of bad because evidently he had to turn himself in because the person had to get arrested because, well, the allegation is, well, he left his identification at the scene of the crime. That maybe wasn't a good idea. I think if you're going to engage in a robbery, maybe, just maybe, you should not leave your ID that says, hey, I'm the person that did this. Shocking how that works, how you can get found doing things. All right, and the last one is coming from Zamin. I don't really normally look at Zamin, Zamin.com or .uz, but this one caught our attention. In Japan, coffin-lying meditation is becoming popular. Yikes, I don't know what the definition of popular is. We like Japan. It's like one of my favorite places to go visit. But evidently, according to them, in Japan, there's an unusual relaxation method that surprises people, and it's quickly becoming a trend. So they go inside coffins to meditate, think deeply about life, relieve emotional stress, and recompose themselves. Well, this was reported also in the New York Post. It's called coffin lying. Aye, aye, aye, folks. There's lots of ways to rest and relax. Think of beaches. Think of a nice couch with your feet up, ball game on, or whatever, you know, classical music. I don't know what it is to make you relax. But doing it in a coffin? That's not relaxing. That sounds crazy to me. In fact, it sounds downright stupid.
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4: This report is sponsored by IBM. As AI transforms how work gets done, a new IBM CEO study finds success will depend on how quickly organizations redesign their workforce. CEOs agree, people are the priority. 83% of CEOs say AI success depends more on people's adoption than the technology. But many organizations are still struggling to redesign roles, build new skills, and rethink how teams collaborate. This gap is already showing up in the workplace. CEOs say only 25% of employees are using AI as part of their jobs, even though 86% believe their workforce have the skills to collaborate with AI. Looking ahead, CEOs expect the impact on jobs to accelerate. By 2028, 29% of employees may need reskilling for different roles, while 59% will likely require upskilling to perform their current roles more effectively. The findings suggest the real challenge isn't just adopting AI, it's aligning jobs, skills, and ways of working with the speed of AI transformation. To learn more, visit ibm.com/IBV.
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0: It's Jason in the house.
1: All right, time to move on, because you know what? We actually have a really good guest. But let's bring on Phil Kenny and talk about how in the world you go out and win 8 Tony Awards and what's coming up in the future, because the guy knows what he's doing. Well, Phil Kenny, thanks so much for joining us.
2: It's my pleasure.
1: You are an incredibly accomplished person in the world of theater and Broadway and everything else. You're amazing what you've been able to accomplish. But you're also a friend and a neighbor. I mean, I see you packing those kids into that van, and then I just think, wait, this is an 8-time Tony Award-winning producer, and and people wouldn't believe it. Like, just getting those kids in the car is a task unto itself.
2: It is.
1: Well, they're older
2: it's
1: now,
2: a lot of
1: to
2: fun.
1: Be fair. They're older
2: yes.
1: now.
2: Things get a little easier as they get older.
1: Yeah, but, you know, as I also said at the beginning of the podcast, we have all kinds of people that have been on the show. A lot of politicians, right? A lot of sports people, some comedians, some actors. But I've never had somebody talk us through the success that you've had and what it's like on Broadway, because theater is important. I believe in the arts. I think that arts are important in a community and a society, and that, and boy, you have been at the top of your game. So congratulations.
2: You know, sometimes I just feel like I'm just a big super fan who's found a way to enjoy it on a new level. And so, you know, I started off in high school just loving theater and, you know, just found a way to make it into a career and couldn't be happier. I just feel so blessed.
1: Well, I mean, the list of credits that you have here is pretty amazing. You can go to BroadwayAlliance.org or just type in Phil Kenny. K-E-N-N-Y, not E-Y. If you see E-Y, you're going to see somebody who passed away. That's not him. This is Phil Kenny. I want to talk through, first of all, let's talk about the production that you have coming up, because I talked to you the other day and the enthusiasm in your voice and your eyes, you were just so giddy about it. And something you've worked on for some time. Let's talk about that. Then we're going to go back and talk about kind of how you got to where you're at, because I don't know, last time I looked around my neighborhood, I didn't see any other Tony Award winners, let alone an 8-time Tony Award winner. So let's talk about the production that you have coming up.
2: Yeah, so we've got a show, myself, my team that's been producing 30-plus shows on Broadway. We've got a show, it's called Alice in Neverland, and you know, we just think that this is something special. It's a sequel to Alice in Wonderland and a prequel to Peter Pan. And so it's basically, for all of our lives, we didn't realize that Alice in Wonderland and Peter Pan were actually part of a trilogy. And we're telling part two of that story. So it's a musical like Wicked. It's something for, you know, that's accessible to families, but also something that adults can go to and enjoy. And, we've been working on this show. I'm actually one of the writers and producers of the show. We've been working on the show for about 11 years,
1: wow.
2: Which is not out of the ordinary for a Broadway production. A lot of people don't realize that. A show like, yeah, I think I heard Hadestown was something like 14 years. Hamilton was something like 8 years to get to Broadway. And of course, Hamilton, that was after Lin-Manuel had a Tony Award-winning best musical prior to that, and so he even knew what he was doing. But yeah, these shows go through this lengthy process of these readings and criticism and getting them in front of industry people and audiences to provide feedback. And so by the time it gets to Broadway, it's gone through this, you know, what I'd say is about a 10-step process. And Alice in Neverland is right there. It's, you know, just about to do step 9. We have the Alliance Theater in Atlanta, which, and this is another thing that a lot of people don't realize, is that shows before they get to Broadway, they do something called an out-of-town production. It's like the pre-Broadway run. It's like the you know, full scale Broadway production of the show. They're going to do it in another city away from the New York Times critics and all of that, just to work out the kinks, make sure all the lighting's working right and the set pieces, you're seeing it with a full set for the first time. And so we put together this list, the producers and I, this list of the top 40 kind of feeder theaters to Broadway. And we took our number one and number two. We said, you know what? We love this show so much. We're going to just shoot for the stars. We're going to take the best, the number one and number two theaters, send them the workshop video that we just did, and, you know, take a crack. And when they pass, we'll go on to number three, and then we'll try number four. Well, number one and number two called us up, and they were like, we got to get on a phone call with you. We got to tell you guys, we have to have this show. And so both Seattle's Fifth Avenue Theater, who they did the pre-Broadway run of last year's best musical, Maybe Happy Ending, as well as Seattle's Fifth Avenue, are both going to be doing a production, which is actually kind of unheard of in the Broadway world. Usually there's one theater, if you're lucky, if you can find one of the 40 that wants to do the show. And of course, they're putting in their own investment into these shows. So anyway, that's a little bit of a preview of what's to come. That's going to be happening March of 27 in Atlanta, and then June of 27 in Seattle. And then we have an eye on bigger and, big things to come right after that.
1: Let's go back to the idea, because Alice in Neverland, you got to get your arms around that, because you're like, okay, I've heard of both of these. Like, wait, how does this meant? Like, where'd that idea come from? Like, where are we going with this, Phil?
2: Yeah, we wanted to create something that was new and different. And you know, there was part of us that was, you know, we love Wicked so much. I mean, my license plate says Defy Gravity. I mean, that's my specialty right. License plate. Love Wicked so much. And we're huge fans of Alan Menken and Disney and all of those things. And we wanted to have our little contribution, but not do what everyone else has done. You know, we could have made a musical called Hooked and have it be about, you know, Hook was the good guy all along, right? And, you know, we felt like this idea of a prequel sequel was something that no one has ever done before. And so we were really excited to pursue that. And the basic story is we start off, this is 20 years after Alice went down the rabbit hole. And we find her, and she's in a really tough life, she's adulting. And right. It's not going well. And she's remembering back to this time. And, she's thinking in her mind, maybe my happiest days are behind me. And I think that's something that a lot of people consider and think about.
1: Yeah,
2: and
1: they can relate to it. Absolutely. Yeah.
2: And so she remembers this time as a kid, maybe kind of like if you and I went to Disneyland as a kid and we think back to her, maybe it was a Star Trek convention or whatever it was, right? You know, something that we look back and we go, man, that was so fun. And I'm here trying to be an adult and it's not going very well. And she has an opportunity that she thinks she has an opportunity to actually go back to Wonderland. And so she takes it, but it doesn't take her to Wonderland. It actually takes her to Neverland. And this is pre-Captain Hook getting his hand cut off. You know, there's still, you know, a lot more fairies on the island than Tinkerbell and a lot of other fun things. And her presence in Neverland is actually what leads to Hook getting his hand cut off, Peter Pan hating Hook, all these different things. And a little bit like Wicked, some of the characters we think are bad guys are actually maybe not as bad as we thought, and some of the good guys maybe not as good as we thought. And so we do some of that as well.
1: All right, so these are really creative ideas. And I think what I really like about what you've done, like, tell us a little bit more also about the one that's on Broadway that you said, oh, Jason, you go to New York, you really got to go see this show.
2: You know, Maybe Happy Ending actually wasn't one of mine. And so that's actually just to show you that when I recommend a show, it's not, not because I'm behind it. It's one that Maybe Happy Ending is one I wish I had been a part of right. And had actually considered it at one time. I just had no clue it was going to be as good as it really is. I love that show. It doesn't sound like the type of show that people might like just based off the summary. It's about a couple of robots that are outdated helper robots. And there's a bit of a love story that goes on in there. I won't ruin anything for you, but it's just a beautiful story. So that's actually not one of mine that's currently running on Broadway. I do have, my most successful show that I've been a co-producer on was Hadestown, which has been running for 6 years, I think now, maybe it's seven.
1: Wow, yeah.
2: And has just
1: my wife loves
2: really
1: it. I have not seen it, but my wife Julie just
2: you gotta see
1: it. She's seen it, I think, twice.
2: It is so good. And so I'm a producer, one of the producers on that show, Moulin Rouge, and Juliet. Those are all running on Broadway right now. We just produced two shows on Broadway this season. Both of them actually, just from a business point of view, recoup their investments. So we're two for two for this season. We've got a lot of fun things going on.
1: All right, let's go back here for a second, because you got obviously a lot of creativity going on in that mind. Let's go back to, growing up. Where'd you grow up? What was life like as a little kid? Because, you know, I was out there throwing dirt clods and trying to blow up army men. And maybe not the most creative thing, but it was fun. And, you know, I got involved in athletics, but not everybody did that. So were you throwing dirt clods and blowing up Army men, or what were you doing when you were a little kid?
2: I was doing all of those things, too. I love that. And I, you know, I have that enjoyment of things like sports and other things. And so, I definitely am not just a theater guy. And really, my theater passion, I grew up in a family with a dad who was a musician, on the side, and loved to sing and play guitar. And so I quickly took to piano and guitar and singing and all of that. And, you know, when I grew up in Omaha, Nebraska. And when I turned 15, and I was this girl crazy boy who, you know, wanted to find the next girl to date, and I was kind of a nerd at the time, I thought, you know, maybe my best bet is going and joining a drama class where there's, you know, the ratio is in my favor. And so that's really how it all began. I mean, I remember the year before that, my freshman year, I had no idea what Fiddler on the Roof was. I really didn't know very much about musicals. So this really was the beginning for me. And so I went, I was a sophomore, I started taking drama, and I really just came into my own in that world. And, you know, by the time I was a senior, I was...
1: Sorry to interrupt, but when you say getting into drama, by acting and singing, or was it the production side of it, or were you just like...
2: No, that was much
1: on
2: later.
1: Everything.
2: No, I just got in and I started doing, you know, just your basic drama class, and, you know, where you're doing acting and learning how to be an actor. And by the time I was a senior, I was the lead in the school musical, and I went on to my freshman year of college, was the lead in the musical there. I initially just got into it as an actor, although early on when I was in high school, another student wrote a play that was performed, and I immediately knew that writing was the thing I wanted to do. As much as I enjoyed and I felt like I was, you know, adequate at being an actor, I didn't really find as much joy as everybody else did at getting the applause and being the face up there. I thought what would be so much cooler is if someone was singing the lines that I wrote. I don't have to be up on the stage. I don't have to take the bow. But man, if someone was singing one of my songs, I mean, how cool would that be? So I ended up writing a play for my high school, and they performed it. And then, you know, went on after that into college and thought, you know, I think this is what I want to do, is I want to write Broadway musicals. And so anyway, it wasn't until quite a few years later that I started getting on into the production and the business side of it.
1: Can I just tell you that when I was in high school, I never contemplated writing a play, let alone a musical. And the idea that you could do that and would do that and did do that in high school is quite amazing, because these are not short stories. These things, these plays, these musicals go on. You know, I don't know how long, you know, Alice in Neverland is, but there's a lot to it. And it's not just the writing, right? It's where's everybody the direction, how do you incorporate all that? Like, can you just see it? Like, okay, in a movie, you think you got a lot more latitude, right? But in theater, you got limitations with sets, and you can do graphics and lighting and all that, but you know, today's movie world is so AI driven, right? And computer graphics. But do you like see it in advance? Like, what is that writing process like?
2: You know, there's a little bit of a mix of, you know, some vision as a writer, but sometimes we encounter things like, you know, we need a giant crocodile on the stage, and we're writing that. We know it has to happen. We know Captain Hook's hand's going to get cut off and fed to a crocodile. And my co-writer, I have a co-writer on Alice in Neverland, Reston Williams. He's actually one of the Blue Men, a Blue Man Group guy.
1: Oh, really?
2: And, you know, so he and I will be talking about it, and we're like, how are we going to do that? And then we'll say, oh, that's not for us to figure out, you know, that's why we have a director.
3: End your day with a great one. 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
1: When you're writing the story and you have, okay, I got the outline, here's what we're going to do, you know, here's the premise, but then you say, this really deserves a, and again, I'm so naive to this, Phil. you say, oh, we need a song in here, or hey, it's been 10 minutes and we're a musical, so we need another song. I mean, how does that work?
2: You know, there are some, you know, I don't like to call them rules or formulas because, you know, anyone will tell you, oh, don't follow formulas. But, you know, it's good to know how everyone else has done it before you decide you're going to break the rules and do it some different way. Right. But there are some things, you know, I look at shows like Addams Family and Wicked. And you know, if you look at a script of one of those, you're going to realize it about every four pages or so. It doesn't tend to go too much more than four pages of dialogue before a song starts up. And then you start figuring out, okay, well, I'm writing the scene. What is the song at the beginning? Is it kind of just a establishing, hey, now we're in a forest, you know, that's not the song, but right. You know, we're just establishing where we are, or is it the two characters are fighting with one another, or maybe they're falling in love. And, you know, and typically the way musical theater works is when the emotions are so strong, you know, we're speaking to each other, the emotions are so strong, we can't even say the words anymore, we have to sing the words. And so typically these songs are coming in a moment where it's expressing some emotion bigger than words can allow. And so that's kind of what we're thinking about, is we're not just randomly, okay, well, if we went four pages, we better stop and like sing a song about trees or something. Right. You know, there is outlining and a skill and a craft to all of that.
1: Now, can you hear it and see it in your head, or do you just like crank this out, or sometimes it takes months to like, all right, this song is just not coming together? Or, and do you like, your wife is also, she's also won a Tony Award, right?
2: She's won multiple. Yeah. She's super talented.
1: She's super talented. And your kids, oh my gosh, going on YouTube, you find your kids out there, you know, doing stuff like at the Lone Peak High School graduation. That was brilliant, you know, but when you go out there, do you get the family together and say, all right, folks, you're Captain Hook, you're Alice, am I exaggerating here? Do you practice this?
2: We have readings where we'll get really talented, the best of the best actors that we know, our colleagues, our friends, sometimes are just professionals from Broadway right. that we don't know yet. And we'll have them act it all out after we've done kind of the sandbox, played in the sandbox here on our computers. And I'll sit here in my office and act out the scenes. I'll get away from my computer and I'm acting it like an actor, and I'm crying and I'm like, do I feel that emotion right now? If I don't, maybe I need to rewrite it. I spent yesterday 6 hours on a single line of the show. 6 hours. And it wasn't until I landed on something and I started crying, I'm like, okay, I finally found it. It took me 6 hours. Other times I could write a whole scene in you know, 15 minutes. It just kind of varies. We have a song in the show that took us 6 months to write this song, and we just cut it. Like, after having been in the show.
1: Oh, really?
2: 6 years. And it took us 6 months to write it. And it is a brilliant song. It's about mermaid. It's this mermaid number. And it's so smart. So anyway, this song, we've told ourselves that when the cast album comes out, this is going to have to be the one that we cut is going to have to be a bonus track on the album, because, you know, that was 6 months of our lives that we put into that song.
1: Yes, it's going somewhere. You're not just throwing that one away.
2: I hope someone gets to enjoy it.
1: All right. So, okay, you do this in high school, then you replicate it, do it in college. Where'd you get your break? I mean, it's quite a leap. There's a lot of people, men, women, who are really talented, but they can't seem to make that leap like you did. So what's the difference? How do you make the difference in the success you did? What kind of break did you get along the way?
2: Honestly, sometimes people ask me for advice and they say, well, hey, how can I do what you're doing? And sometimes I'm at a loss for words because I feel like it was a really unique path. I don't know that I would be here without having gone to law school. I ended up finding my wife back in a theater in Orem, Utah, married her. I thought I was going to be a music major, and then realized, you know, boy, maybe I need a paycheck, especially if I want to have the seven kids that we ended up having. And so, you know, I just don't know that I would have met the right people had I not gone down all the individual paths that I went down. But I think a real hinge point in the inciting incident, I guess, of my story was, you know, I'm actually a fairly religious guy. And one day I was just driving down the road and I was praying and I'm like, God, why did you curse me? Because at the time I was working, you know, 80-hour weeks at a huge law firm in Los Angeles while trying to write the Broadway musicals that I wanted to write. And I was like, God, why did you curse me with this? I almost felt like Salieri. I'm like, why did you curse me with this undying passion to write Broadway musicals? Like, what am I supposed to do? Like, how am I supposed to do this? And I just got this really strong answer, a clear answer to me that I needed to invest in Broadway musicals. And I thought that was the strangest piece of financial advice, because to me, I thought investing in Broadway musicals is just donating to the arts, which I later learned to come know it isn't. You can actually make money and make lots of money if you find the right shows. But, you know, I just thought that's the strangest thing. But, you know, hey, it's coming from the divine. Let's look into it. And so I started researching it. And that's how Claire and I started down this path, this business path, as we started investing in Broadway shows, just these for relatively smaller amounts, not massive amounts of money, but we started putting money into these shows. And when you invest in a Broadway musical, you get to go to the opening night party and the opening night, red carpet, all that stuff.
1: Right.
2: And when we went there, we met all these other investors who invested these significant amounts of money into each of these shows that we were a part of. And this idea came to us, well, what if we started this club of a kind of like a country club, except I don't really like to play golf that much. I'm not great at it. I enjoy it. But, what if there was a country club for Broadway investors? And so we started this group. It's called the 42nd Club. There's a website, 42nd.club. And it's 200, and now it's grown to 230 of these Broadway investors. And we invest in these shows at a level where we can, we're coming in with a significant amount of kind of pooled funds that we get a seat at the producer's table and we get to help, be a part of some of the decision making and things like that. And so anyway, that's how it grew into what it has become, where we're now producing 5 to 7 shows a season. This season, we only did 2, but typically somewhere around 5 to 7 a season. And it was all kind of from this growth out of that idea. And then when the idea of Alice in Neverland came to me and my co-writer, we already had this pipeline. We knew all the people. We knew the producers. We knew the investors. We knew what theaters you want to be a part of and how the whole process works. So, it's one of those answers to prayer where I'm like, okay, well, God knows more than I would have known, because I would have had that really great Alice in Neverland idea and had no idea where to go with that.
1: That's interesting. That's really interesting. So I did not know about the law school component. What kind of law were you working on?
2: Yeah, so I attended the University of Chicago and then went to a law firm called Gibson, Dunn & Crutcher in Los Angeles.
1: Yeah.
2: And I started off early on. I thought, hey, I'm an actor. I'm going to be, a litigator in front of a jury. But then as I started meeting litigators, I realized that they're rarely in front of a jury. They're usually doing research and writing, and I didn't want to do either of those.
1: Making a case
2: and arguing with some other lawyer who's being, obnoxious. All of that sounded horrible. And so I started attaching myself to corporate attorneys and technology attorneys, and ended up finding this niche at Gibson Dunn as one of their top technology transactional attorneys, as well as M&A attorneys on tech deals. And then about 9 years ago or so, I broke off and started my own firm that's a technology boutique. I'm semi-retired from that. It mostly runs itself with my partners who are way smarter than I am, and they service our clients in the tech space. That's the legal side of the story.
1: Talk to me a little bit, though, about where do you want to go next? I mean, you've produced, you've written. Is that just, it's an obviously a lifelong passion. I guess you just want to keep doing more of it, right?
2: I do. I mean, my goal would be, obviously it would be a dream to see Alice in Neverland, a show that I've written, make it to the big stage, make it to Broadway and beyond, licensing and national tours and all of that. And so definitely no hiding that would be my dream scenario with that show. I really love producing as well. I think writing and producing is so fun. Producing is a little bit like, you can be kind of more the CEO, the business person who's helping to put together all the pieces and helping, some writers who have a really great story, a really great idea, a really great music, helping them navigate the waters and get that product actually to the stage and to Broadway. So I love that too. So I don't know what's next. After Alice in Neverland, maybe it'll be in the next musical. I've got some other ideas in the hopper. Or maybe it's continuing on being a producer, or maybe it's just making Alice in Neverland my life's work and working on that as it, potentially could go around the world. Who knows? I'm taking it one day at a time.
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0: Jason in the House.
1: Explain to me, and maybe there's not a difference, maybe it hasn't changed, but how is Broadway over the last, I don't know, couple decades that you've been looking at it, working at it, how's the audience changed? How has Broadway changed? Or is it the same?
2: You know, people say it's changed, and, you know, maybe people that have been around a lot longer than I have, a lot of my colleagues and friends that are producers are 20 years older than I am and have been doing it far longer than me, and maybe they'd recognize. I think some of the things that have changed in recent years, particularly post-COVID, people don't, I'm going to speak in generalities here, but and so this isn't the case across the board, but you're seeing a lot more of people buying tickets a little closer to the actual date of the performance rather than, oh, I want to go see Wicked. Let's plan a date 6 months from now. Let's get our ticket. So we're seeing some of that. And it's, I don't know that I like that. Sometimes it's better to have predictability rather than, you know, getting closer to the date. And you're like, are we going to sell these tickets? And then boom, all of a sudden they all get sold immediately. So I think that's one of the big changes. I think audiences are getting more diverse, which is a wonderful thing for Broadway. We're seeing a lot of that with just the types of shows that are going to Broadway and the types of people that are coming out and different demographics that weren't traditionally coming out, you know, in 10, 20 years ago. And so that's really wonderful, a wonderful change. But outside of that,
1: social media has to change that, right? I mean, reviews are essentially organic, whether you want them or not, right?
2: Traditional reviews, some of the traditional people and papers that would make or break a show, now, they still have an impact, but not as much as they used to. And I think you're right. Social media makes a big difference. I will say one of the biggest changes of Broadway isn't the audience, it's the cost of Broadway. And so people like myself and other producers have to get really smart in figuring out how do we keep the cost low so that these shows can recoup for these investors who are putting in their money into these shows, hoping that at the very least they get their money back, if not make a profit, or in a case of something like a Wicked, make 20x their returns, right? Being a producer, you're kind of a fiduciary. You're like the board of director, essentially, who's watching out for all of those shareholders' interests and making sure that you can somehow get them paid back and making sure the costs and things don't run out of control. So that's a big change. Just even since I started, a show back when I first got started, it was almost kind of unusual to hear of a $16 million Broadway musical. I remember the first time I heard of a 16, aside from Spider-Man, which was like the everybody knows about that one, was like 91 million or something crazy, or 72 or whatever it was. When I heard about a $16 million musical, I was like, holy cow, that is a lot of money. Nowadays, I would love a $16 million musical. That's a good number. So that has changed a lot.
1: No doubt about it. All right, last one before I ask you a few personal questions, because we always ask personal questions. Don't be too nervous. You'll pass. Maybe. I don't know what I don't know. What should people know about the theater that maybe they just don't know?
2: That's a good question. It's probably different for different people and what stage of life they're in. I would say for people who have, made their money in life and that they're looking for something fun and unique to do, if they like theater, this is like, if I were a huge football fan and someone said I could own a tiny fractional share of the Kansas City Chiefs, and by doing that, I would get some seats in the owner's box. I get four games in the owner's box each season. I'd be all over that. And that's what this world is, and that's what our group gets to do, is we get to walk the red carpet. I was at an opening, I can't remember, party. And James Corden was one of the actors in the show that I was producing. And he walks up to me and my friends and he grabs my phone out of my hand and snaps a selfie with him and my buddies in the background. I'm not going to find that anywhere else, that experience. It was so unique. I'm going to remember that for the rest of my life. So I think that's one of the things I would say that people don't know about, is just that you can do that. The other thing too is that, in film, if I wanted to invest in the best of the best film, the next Star Wars movie or the next Transformers movie, I just can't. Like, those are just, they're owned by the, they're financed and everything by the Disneys and the Warners and all of those people. But theater is different. We can find the best of the best, the Beetlejuice of Broadway, the Moulin Rouge of Broadway, the best of the best shows, and we can participate in those. And so I think that's something people don't realize, that theater is a little different from film in that sense.
1: Yeah.
2: And then, yeah, outside of that, I would just say that for people who don't go to theater enough, you need to go. It's just so wonderful to be there. And I can't tell you how many times I've been to this show and something wrong happens on stage. And it's like, you're not going to see that in a film. They would have took a second take, but you're there live and anything can happen. And I think it's just that sense of being there in a live space that makes it so special and something that you can't get anywhere else.
1: You know, there's something special about a live performance because, you know, whether it's a concert that's not just lip syncs or a theater. I think one of the most enjoyable theater experiences my wife and I had was Matthew Broderick was on Broadway. We had like, I don't know, sixth row seats. Death of a Salesman, I believe it was what it was. Mm. Anyway, I just remember him actually, I could tell a few times during the show, he's like looking you in the eye. And I thought, yeah, you can't get that in the movie. No. It may be simulated, no. But when you actually see the actor and then they're like, I'm not saying that Broderick did this. I'm not saying Matthew did it, but you know, there's a little too much spit coming off of somebody's yes. lips or something, you know, something yeah. like that. Yeah. You just kind of smile like, whoa, that was a little, I'm glad I'm not in the splash zone. But you know, I just still remember Matthew Broderick just looking right at me. And I thought, this is really cool. Like, and it was, you can just kind of get lost for a couple hours. And I think that's a healthy thing. I think, I don't know, it's me on my soapbox, but I just think too many people for too long just get buried in their phones. And it's fake and it's not real. And I granted, you know, theater is not necessarily real, but you know, it's an escape, but it's not the corrosive thing that the social media is for 4 hours or 5 hours a day that on average an American looks at their phone. And theater is just, there's a vibrancy to it that's electrifying. And it's just part of the human experience. And I hope more and more people get to experience that. It can be a local theater. It can be, you know, like us, a regional yeah. theater in Utah, you know, Tuacon down south. We have fun with that.
2: Yeah.
1: But in Broadway,
2: yeah.
1: you know, Broadway is the best yeah. of the best. I just love it when, you know, good people do well. And I'm so thrilled that you would join us on this podcast and really, really look forward to seeing more about Alice in Neverland. It's going to be, you watch, it'll be a hit. Then you'll come back and everybody will say, hey, wait, I knew about this a long time ago. You can also check out more about Phil Kenny. Again, Phil Kenny, no Y, no E at the end, K-E-N-N-Y, Phil Kenny. And then you can also go look at 42nd.club. So it's 42nd.club. And that might be adventurous to some people as well. So congratulations to you. Thanks so much for joining us. And I look forward to seeing you in person soon. But thanks for now. Thanks for joining us on the Jason in the House podcast.
2: Great. Thanks, Jason.
1: All right. Well, we want to thank Phil for, gosh, just sharing his perspective, his life, and his enthusiasm. You can tell he's just, you know, he loves what he does. And it's just amazing to me because you just think of an attorney, right? And you don't think, okay, that's that guy that's going to win Tony Awards. But it's an interesting skill set and a mindset that's also highly creative. That's what's really interesting, I think, and unique about him. Would love it if you would rate the podcast. That would be helpful. Would love it if you subscribe to the podcast. Shows up every Monday in your box, but rate the podcast at least. 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Know that there's a way to get it commercial free if you'd like. Also, hope you're able to join us next week. We'll have another exciting, fun guest. I'm Jason Chaffetz. This has been Jason in the House.
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6: Still waiting. I'm Paul Stevens, Fox News. President Trump has reportedly responded to a peace deal that U.S. and Iranian negotiators reached last week.
7: Reports indicate President Trump is holding the line in negotiations with Iran, demanding several amendments to the proposed agreement during a Situation Room meeting late last week. Now, the president spoke with Fox News over the weekend, indicating the United States is very close to a good deal. President Trump making clear the military option remains on the table if Iran doesn't sign his deal. Secretary of War Pete Hegseth traveled to Singapore, where he echoed President Trump's desire to reach an agreement with Iran, adding that the U.S. military capabilities are the most powerful incentive for Iran to give up its nuclear ambitions.
6: And that is Fox's Trey Yingston, Tel Aviv. Meantime, we get news that Israeli troops have captured a strategic mountain topped with a crusader-built castle in southern Lebanon in the deepest incursion into that country in more than a quarter century, that word from the Israeli military today. Protests continue outside an ICE facility in New Jersey where protesters say detainees are holding a hunger strike over some alleged poor living conditions.
8: State officials say protesters started breaching into the zone set up for law enforcement, pressing up against those police barricades and shields. Police had to disperse the crowd using tear gas and flashbang grenades. Authorities accused some people of starting a fire on the streets. The New Jersey Attorney General's office says some protesters Saturday evening also refused to follow orders to make way for cars driving employees out of Delaney Hall. They say most people gathered outside complied with the state police's request to clear a pathway. A limited number did not comply and took dangerous actions, including deploying fireworks and throwing gas canisters at law enforcement.
6: And that's Fox's Madeline Rivera. 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
6: There's heavy security in place today in New York City for the annual Israel Day Parade.
10: The 78th Israel Day Parade will feature floats and marching bands on the city's famed Fifth Avenue. At a security briefing, NYPD Commissioner Jessica Tisch, an honorary parade grand marshal, noted the heightened threat environment.
11: To be blunt, we are not messing around with security at this year's parade.
10: Mayor Zohran Mamdani will not attend, reiterating a campaign pledge.
12: And I also said on that same campaign that I would have a responsibility as the mayor of the city to ensure the safety and security of each and every New Yorker. And I don't believe that my presence as the mayor should determine whether or not a New Yorker is safe or secure.
10: This year's parade theme is Proud Americans, Proud Zionists. In New York City, Tanya J. Powers, Fox News.
6: There's an app now available for parents to manage their child's Trump account.
13: Treasury Secretary Scott Bessent says Trump accounts are the most important government benefit for young people since the GI Bill. Announcing an app now available on Google and Apple platforms for parents to manage the investment accounts. Parents can begin contributing to the accounts beginning on July 4th. And for children born between 2025 and 2028, the federal government is contributing a one-time $1,000 seed investment. Any adult can contribute as much as $5,000 a year. State and local governments and nonprofit organizations can also make contributions. As of last week, nearly 6 million accounts had been created. At the White House, Jared Halpern, Fox News.
6: Organizers announcing Saturday that President Trump will now head a celebration of America's 250th anniversary called the Great American State Fair. The event, of course, facing challenges. Recently, several musical guests backing out due in part to the connections the event would have to Mr. Trump. The event set to start June 25th on the National Mall in Washington, D.C. I'm Paul Stevens. This is Fox News.
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14: Mainly sunny today with a high in the mid-70s. Tonight, partly cloudy with a low in the low 50s. Tomorrow, we're kicking off your week sunny with a high in the upper 70s. Tomorrow night, mostly clear with a low in the low 50s. And Tuesday, sunny again with a high in the low 70s.
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17: 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The Shiva is done. 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
21: High-stakes diplomacy and military action converge. With movement in the Iran talks accelerating, at least that's what we're hearing, even as U.S. forces carried out what they called self-defense strikes on Iranian missile sites and boats Monday. Meanwhile, traveling in India, Secretary of State Marco Rubio warning the Strait of Hormuz must be open one way or the other.
22: They're going to be open one way or the other. So they need to be open. What's happening there is unlawful, it's illegal, it's unsustainable for the world, it's unacceptable. I don't know of any country.
21: Back at home, Kevin Warsh marks his first full day leading the Federal Reserve. Warsh is already signaling a shift from Jerome Powell, suggesting AI productivity gains could lower inflation without aggressive rate hikes, while calling for Fed officials to speak less frequently. With that, let's bring in our panel, former Deputy Chief of Staff to President George W. Bush, Karl Rove, Fox News Senior Political Analyst Juan Williams, and Fox News Senior White House Correspondent Peter Ducey. Peter, I want to start with Iran. I think we just get such mixed signals from the administration. Obviously, they're characterizing what they're hearing in the

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1: When I think of it, they seem to be, in fact, sitting on their hands thinking that they have time on their side, and it's President Trump who wants a deal as quickly as possible and who is willing to make some compromises. I think that the other part of this is that the president is trying to get the Saudis, Qataris to sign on to the Abraham Accords to say that they will acknowledge Israel, but that in fact what we're seeing from those Arab states is that they are reluctant to do so and are responding to outreach. You know, again, we're getting all sorts of signals, as you've heard from Peter, but apparently responding somewhat to Iranian entreaties that they, you know, stop shielding U.S. bases in the region. That makes this all very much a mixed, confused message, you know, for the day, even as we are hearing, as you said, that the president is saying we're close to some kind of deal.
2: Carl, how do you see it?
3: Well, first of all, I think it's unlikely. I think Juan is correct in that we're not going to get all three. And so the question is, which are the most important? And the most important of the things that we've been seeking are an end to their nuclear program, or at least a longer delay than we had under the Obama regime. We also want a freedom of navigation for the Straits of Hormuz. Those are seem to me to be the two priorities for the Trump administration. And, you know, it's fine to say the Iranians are trying to tell the Arab regimes in the region that, you know, they need to get rid of the U.S. umbrella. But I happened to be in the region 2 weeks before the balloon went up. And let me tell you, I was meeting with the leader of one of those countries. They are scared to death of Iran. And it's not simply that they're Sunni and the Iranians are Shia, but they have a desire to have a modern functioning society. And the Iranians, you know, want to dominate the region. And they don't, those governments in the region, those nations in the region don't want to be dominated by Iran. So, you know, if the Iranians are going to say, but part of this is the America has to be ejected from the region, there are going to be five or six countries on the Persian Gulf who say like, hell no. Now they may not come out and say it openly to the Iranians, but they're going to be telling the United States, you know, we want you in the region and we need your umbrella.
2: Yeah, and you've seen UAE really step up. Saudi has done some things. Qatar has been trying to back channel and negotiate, bringing Iranian negotiators to Doha. But Carl, your sense is that they're maybe getting frustrated with the U.S. position, or how do you see it?
3: Well, who's they? I mean,
2: the Gulf Arab states, the leaders.
3: No. Look, I think the Gulf Arab states, they're getting crimped economically. No ifs, ands, or buts. But they do not want the region to be dominated by a resurgent Iran, particularly one that has got a ballistic missile program and a nuclear weapon. So I think they're between a rock and the proverbial rock and a hard place. They want the United States to prevail in its primary goal of ending or delaying the nuclear program, and they want the Strait of Hormuz to open back up. Some of them are getting still income because 7 million barrels a day are moving by a pipeline, but that's less than the, you know, 18 or 19 million barrels a day that generally were moving out of the region, virtually all of them on ships. So their economies are getting hurt, but they do not want to go through this again, and they do not want to be in a region that is dominated by the Iranians. So they want the U.S. to win, but they want progress on these two things, and if that means that the Iranians get some of their $24 billion, my suspicion is the countries in the region will say, give them some of that, or give it all of that.
2: Yeah, Peter, the push and pull on this president is intense, and we've talked about some of those factors: the Lindsey Grahams, the Jack Keanes, the lawmakers up on Capitol Hill who are really pushing for a continuation of this, and the concern about how it plays. He said to me in Beijing that he's not playing the politics. He has time. He wants to do what's right. But do you sense that there's this urgency to get a deal done really quickly?
4: Yes, especially because now Memorial Day is behind us and the summer

0: travel season is here. And the line this morning from Dave McCormick, a Pennsylvania senator who always knows exactly how to get a message through the TV and to the president, he was talking about how he is very supportive of the Iran war and the mission to stop the Iranians from having a nuclear weapon, but that these energy prices are starting to really kill people in his state, in Pennsylvania. And as Pennsylvania goes, the president's Republican allies will go in a very challenging midterm year. And so it seems like there are Republicans who are just starting to let the president know one way or the other that there is a time limit on how much on how long people will pay super high gas prices before it's just too much and they're gone forever.
1: Yeah. Speaking of gas prices, inflation, I just mentioned the new Fed chair, Kevin Warsh, talking about AI productivity and thinking that that will be deflationary one. As you look at the economy, there are green sprouts, but there are also big concerns out there on all sides.
2: Right. And this feeds into what Carl, Peter, and you have been discussing, which is, you know, how long does this go on, this war? Because part of the environment that is prompting inflation at the moment is the continuation of the war and the blockage of the Strait of Hormuz. And it affects not, you know, just U.S. economy, but world economy, as we've been discussing. So at the moment, you know, I'm reminded, I think it was Paul Volcker who said, you know, I didn't raise interest rates, the economy did. Well, so you get Kevin Warsh coming in and, you know, he wants to change things. I mean, he's all about, I think he said, you know, his priorities are price stability, maximum employment. But you can't ignore the realities of an economy that is inflationary. And therefore, you can't just go about lowering interest rates without understanding you could damage the U.S. economy.
1: Peter, how much do you think the president's going to be down in the weeds ahead of this midterm as, you know, these polls are upside down? And, you know, he's Susie Wiles at one point said it's going to be him on the stump all over the place. Are you getting a sense of that?
0: It hasn't been so far since she said that, just because the war is taking up so much of his time. But it seems like the president's priority, as you know, after the midterms, it'll be the second half of his second and final term. It seems like his priority is just making sure that the House and Senate look as much like him as possible. They know that it's going to be really hard to keep the Senate, and even harder to keep the House. And so, like what we saw in Louisiana, where President Trump endorsed against Bill Cassidy, it seems like they care less about the big picture and more just about making sure that people who are going to challenge Trump to his face are gone.
1: Yeah. Last thing, Juan, I mean, Democrats are obviously licking their chops. The Tallarico candidacy has its own issues as far as what he's said in the past and six genders and all kinds of things that will definitely be a factor in the general election. But as you look around, there are other, you know, problem areas for Democrats. But overall, the polls show they're in a pretty good position. We are still a long way away from November.
2: We are. You know, I've been watching what's going on in Maine, and I think you see there, there's lots of concern among Democrats about Graham Plattner, who has a tremendous amount of baggage. You know, it's hard to even begin, know where to begin in explaining it, except to say the guy's got, you know, what looks like Nazi tattoos and comments about women that you just wouldn't think would work with a Democratic base, much less in a general election. But as you know, he does appear now to have the Democratic nomination in hand. And then Bernie Sanders was up there and, you know, endorsed him and basically said, you know, that Susan Collins, the Republican, is a corrupt politician. She sold us out. You know, and it looks like we're in a moment of populism in the U.S. where anybody that says they're a rebel has tremendous appeal. I'm a rebel. And so he's the rebel on the left right now. And, you know, he's going after the insurance company. He wants to raise taxes on the rich. And Bernie Sanders is standing there saying this is fighting the oligarch. It's part of his tour. I don't know how that plays in a general election against Susan Collins, but you have to wonder how it played with the Democratic base in the first place.
1: Yeah, it'll be fascinating over the next few months. Panel, thanks so much. 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For Carl, Juan, and Peter, I'm Brett Baer. 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
16: Oil is going to come tumbling down. There's so much oil. We have 1,600 ships in the strait that are loaded up with oil that are going to be coming out very soon. So we'll have to see.
15: Well, despite President Trump's optimism about the near future, gasoline prices surging as tensions with Iran impact the energy markets. Joining us, Kevin Book, Managing Director for Clearview Energy Partners. All right, Kevin, let's break this down where we are. It's a fluctuating situation, but as you look at it right now, where do you see prices?
17: Well, we haven't solved the problems in the Strait. We're not getting more supply. That means we have to answer on the demand side, which is using less everywhere. That's happening. That's starting to happen, but not fast enough that prices will be falling. So expect more prices going up as the summer wears on.
15: I get all the emails. We've talked about it before, but we are producing as a country a lot of oil, natural gas. And we hear about how we're the biggest producer and exporter. Why do we get affected by all that's happening over there?
17: Because oil goes in and comes out. We are net exporters of energy, but we're importing at the same time. We're connected to the world. Our refiners use a different grade of oil than the one that we export a lot of. And as a result, we're still connected to that global system when it's short.
15: So we get affected by that global price.
17: We do.
15: All right. U.S. draws down record volumes of crude oil from stocks. This is the EIA report. The United States withdrew 17.8 million barrels of crude oil from its inventories, the highest on record. Country's stock of oil fell to 819.2 million barrels as of May 15th, the lowest in 11 months. What's the upshot there?
17: Well, what that means is that we're supplying the world. So one of the reasons that prices aren't going higher everywhere else is partly because those ships the president mentions are in fact coming to the U.S. Now, those stocks that are getting drawn down also include the Strategic Petroleum Reserve. So you want to look at that number in context. We were already planning to draw 172 million barrels out of that Strategic Reserve, and that is a big part of what went out last week.
15: The prices are roughly in line from 4 years ago, the Ukraine war, right?
17: Well, we're at that point. So if you go back to this day in 2022, on a nominal basis, the gasoline price on a national average is about the same. That's actually lower because there's been some inflation since then. So if we talk about real prices adjusted for inflation, then what you've actually got is a price a little bit below. But most people don't correct for inflation in their mind.
15: The Russian sanctions, we've lifted some of them, and now Europe is doing the same, and that's a signal that things are getting tight.
17: Yeah, and it's very important when you look at the UK, which recently relaxed their Russia sanctions on Russian oil that's refined in third countries. And the relaxation was for diesel and jet fuel, what are called middle distillates, the middle of the barrel when it's refined. This is the stuff that moves freight. Consumers feel pain at the pump, but freight movers feel pain at the port. When you're loading trucks, when you're unloading planes, this matters.
15: And jet fuel prices in Europe, that'll be the early indicator.
17: That's one of the very early indicators, absolutely.
15: Finally, UAE saying that they are having some success on this new pipeline, Fujairah. Port that sits on the Gulf of Oman, just beyond Hormuz, expected to become operational in early 27. As you take a look at a map, essentially it short circuits the Strait of Hormuz. Positive development? They say it's 50% done.
17: Yeah, well, they've already got an existing pipeline that's moving 1.8 million barrels per day to Fujairah right now. And what they want to do is expand the routes. So this is one of the things that importers are looking to diversify their sources and their routes, but so are exporters. If you're facing a choke point in the world right now, you're thinking about how do you get around it, and they are.
15: So when the president says it's going to tumble down once we get this thing wrapped up, is it going to take a little time to tumble?
17: Well, tumble is a term that I think leaves some room for interpretation. Down? Yeah, I don't think there's any question about that. Tumbling, particularly if we go longer, it's going to take a long time to restock the inventories we've drawn down. We're talking months.
15: Okay. Kevin, not optimistic, but good to have you.
17: Great to be here. Thanks, Brett.
15: We'll be back with more right after this.

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11: A better life with Dr. Sanjay Gupta.
12: We all know how important it is to stay active as we age, especially as we get older. But I've come to realize that for as good as people are about getting their cardio in, a lot of older folks really don't seem to be doing the recommended amount of strength training or even understand why it's so important. It helps you stay functional and therefore independent for as long as possible. Certified strength and conditioning specialist Dana Santis says a great place to start is not with dumbbells or barbells, but with your body weight, which allows you to build strength while also learning how your body moves and where your limitations exist. It also reduces the risk of overwhelming your connective tissue, which adapts more slowly than muscles as we get older. Once you're comfortable, you can dial up that intensity, but do it slowly, do it carefully. I'm Dr. Sanjay Gupta, helping you live a better life.
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20: This has been years of work in the making to find a path that improves accessibility on housing for the American people and affordability.
21: To quote Chairman Hill, this is how Congress is supposed to work, unquote. I cannot agree more. The underlying concept updating federal housing programs is a matter, really, of common sense.
22: On tonight's Common Ground segment, the bipartisan effort to tackle housing reform. Joining us, two members of the House Financial Services Committee, Republican Chairman French Hill of Arkansas and Democrat Congressman Emanuel Cleaver of Missouri. Gentlemen, thanks for being here. This bill passed 396 to 13. That's a big vote, a bipartisan vote. This bill looks like the 21st Century Road to Housing Act, streamline housing development, improve affordability, encourage new construction, update HUD programs, eliminate regulatory barriers, restore community banking provisions. Mr. Chairman, it seems like it's a consensus in the House with that kind of vote, but it still goes back to the Senate and faces something over there.
23: Right. Well, Brett, first, thanks for having us. This is Washington at its best. This is the American people seeing Washington work together for their betterment, for a more affordable, more accessible housing product across the country. But this is a joint bicameral process. Tim Scott, the chairman of the Senate Banking Committee, his ranking member, Elizabeth Warren of Massachusetts, they also have a passion for getting a housing bill. And the question is, can we find a housing bill that has bipartisan and bicameral support that President Trump can sign into law? Emanuel and I believe that bill is the one we just passed, which is the Senate bill amended by the House. 396 members of the House voted for it. That's an overwhelming number. And President Trump says that if the Senate passes it, he'll sign it into law.
22: What's the big difference? Like, what's their problem?
23: Well, it doesn't have everything everybody wants in it. We had to sacrifice. I had to give up some things that were in the House bill. Maxine Waters, who's our ranking member in the House, we worked together to find a place where we could both be satisfied, but not perfectly satisfied. And
22: which
23: that's called legislating.
22: Art of compromise. Congressman Cleaver, you look at the housing market, median sale price, $417,000. 30-year fixed mortgage, 6.51. The supply gap, 4 million homes supply gap. The cost of living in our newest poll is the biggest thing, top economic issue for voters. So as you look at this bill, those are some of the stats that you're focused on.
21: Absolutely. Let me just say, it's been a great joy for me to have a chance to work with French Hill, Mike Flood of Nebraska. It's been fun. And we didn't come into this thing trying to fight each other. We came in looking for solutions, and we did get them, and I think that's what the American public wants. I think it went into this situation realizing that the cost of housing is rising almost by the minute, and we also know that if we're not careful and we don't make some adjustments, it's going to be out of reach for millions and millions and millions of Americans. So what we've done, we've even opened up a new door. Manufactured housing in days gone by was kind of looked down upon as trashy housing. Well, we made some adjustments in what HUD would require in terms of housing development. Why would we need a chassis to move a house from the factory to the site and then force the site to use the chassis on the foundation? It didn't make sense. That alone reduces the cost of affordable housing, manufactured housing, 30%. So we think we've done some big, big things.
22: You know, in this environment, it's, you know, politically divided. Sometimes, Congressman Cleaver, that if something that President Trump really wants, Democrats, some of them, say, we can't do that. This seems like the president's signing on, saying, I'll sign that bill, and this is a bipartisan effort that you're really proud of.
21: I am. I'm proud of it. I will say it anywhere on the top of any mountain. I am proud, and I am especially proud of the way that we handled this. In other words, we didn't get what we wanted. I mean, I don't know anybody who said, I got everything I wanted. And if they said that, they're lying. We all, democracy demands debate and dialogue, and that's what we've had. Mike Flood and I started almost at the front part of the year, sitting down at dinner first and then talking about things we had in common. And lo and behold, we both realized, we're Midwesterners, that we had a chance to do something big, and the chairman allowed us to move.
22: Lift the curtain a little bit. Is that how it happens? The dinner, they start talking about?
23: Mike Flood of Lincoln, Nebraska. This guy from Missouri worked together, produced a product that was bipartisan. Maxine Waters and I were their partners to get that done in the House. It's a center-right bill that attracted people from both sides of the aisle. And let me tell you, President Trump wins in this bill as well. He spoke to the American people in the State of the Union and said that he wanted to not have institutional investors trying to outbid moms and dads for cash to buy a single-family house. That provision is in this bill in a way that meets the president's goal, but does not cut back on the ability to fund housing, increase housing stock. This bill, as amended by the House, will produce more housing at a more affordable price, at more accessible for more Americans across the country. Emmanuel's point about the chassis on a manufactured home, you know whose idea that was? President Reagan's. 40 years ago, we tried to amend the HUD building code in 1982 to do exactly that. And today, thanks to Cleaver and Flood's leadership, we're going to do it. Now it's going to be signed into law.
22: This is a big bipartisan effort. We'll see what happens in the Senate with Senator Scott and Senator Warren. Last thing quickly, Congressman Cleaver, there's things that you obviously two disagree on, but you think that this is maybe a blueprint for other ideas that you can work together with?
21: Well, I would like to think that people observing what we were doing and how we were doing it and would take stock of this and say, you know, maybe we can work together. The American public, conservative, liberals, vegetarians, meat eaters, I mean, people don't want fighting and clawing at one another. They want us to come to Washington and work for them and their betterment. And this is an example of what we can do when we just do what's right.
22: Oh, we thank you for making the time up here. Thanks a lot.
0: We'll be back with more right after this.
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24: 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As AI transforms how work gets done, a new IBM CEO study finds success will depend on how quickly organizations redesign their workforce. CEOs agree, people are the priority. 83% of CEOs say AI success depends more on people's adoption than the technology. But many organizations are still struggling to redesign roles, build new skills, and rethink how teams collaborate. This gap is already showing up in the workplace. CEOs say only 25% of employees are using AI as part of their jobs, even though 86% believe their workforce have the skills to collaborate with AI. Looking ahead, CEOs expect the impact on jobs to accelerate. By 2028, 29% of employees may need reskilling for different roles, while 59% will likely require upskilling to perform their current roles more effectively. The findings suggest the real challenge isn't just adopting AI, it's aligning jobs, skills, and ways of working with the speed of AI transformation. To learn more, visit ibm.com/IBV.
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7: Hugh, thanks for doing this.
8: Oh, my pleasure being here, Brett.
7: You know, I've got this book that I'm working on, and it ties into the 250th celebration, birthday of America, July 4, 2026, events across the country. You know, you've got American greatness on display, but in a larger sense, it's also going to be on trial. You know, the case for America, a time to make the case why America is an amazing place. And so I'm going to explore that and talk to a bunch of people, as well as use some of my past research on different presidents. You write a lot about America, virtues, American character. How do you see the case for America, considering all that you've studied and written about?
8: I love your project, and In Common Ground is a great project to do for our 250th. The case is the same case that's been there since 1776, which is self-rule is the best kind of rule, and that choosing our own leaders at regular intervals and the rule of law is the best that's ever been devised. I've been teaching con law for 28 years now, and I always marvel at how the students get excited over the course of a year, which is a pretty boring course. Con law is a pretty boring course. A lot of black letter law, a lot of cases to memorize. But they get pretty excited to see that it actually works. And it was devised by, you know, 50 god people in a room in Philadelphia over 4.5 months in 1787. Of course, the war was fought 1775 through 1782 with our declaration in 1776. But it's an amazing experiment that has worked out for 250 years, that's not nothing. It's not as long as Sparta, but it's not nothing. So they had a pretty good set of ideas in Philadelphia in 1787.
7: You know, what do you see as the primary values that Americans hold, if kind of writ large?
8: Freedom. The ability that you and I have and anyone watching this has to get up and leave whatever they're doing, wherever they are, and go anywhere else they want in this country and start over or put their peg in the ground and say, here I'm going to stay and here. So we have no limits put on what we may do, provided we abide by the law. And I think we like that. I think we like the idea of just being free to raise our own families in our own way, to have those kids go off and do whatever they want to do, whenever they want to do it. And no matter, you know, I've lived in Ohio and Massachusetts and Michigan and California and Virginia and D.C. and New York. I love being an American because I can go all those places. I'm 69, so most of our viewers don't have that many opportunities yet. But they will by the end. They'll go wherever they want to go and do whatever they want to do. If they work hard, they'll be successful at it.
7: Do you see that that American value of freedom is sometimes on trial or tested in recent years?
8: Yes, because some people genuinely feel that the opportunity I just discussed is not available to them. And indeed, it's pretty tough on kids who, for example, I usually do a fundraiser a year for Angel Tree Prison Fellowship. It's pretty tough for a kid with one or two parents in prison to feel like they've got opportunities galore. The reality is they do, but it's very difficult to see if you're 12 or you're 10 and you're in straitened circumstances. It's also sometimes very difficult to see if you're in a group that's not majoritarian in whatever community you're in. If you're a minority in whatever community you're in, you're pretty difficult to see which way through. When you run into hate, like our Jewish students saw at Columbia over the last year and a half, they wonder about the American promise of freedom if they can't walk on their campus all the way across the country. UCLA campus was closed down for Jewish students for a lot of 2024. So, yeah, I can see where people run into barriers, but the reality is if you push hard enough, you get through them. And I think we all value that. At least we ought to all value that.
7: You know, several of our founding fathers spoke often about values and morality. In what ways do you think a core morality is infused in the founding of our country?
8: I do think we are a fundamentally theist society. Now, we're very pluralistic, and I did a show for PBS in 1996 on the varieties of religious experience in America. So 30 years ago, it's gotten more since then. And we all value that, but we are fundamentally theist, meaning that we fundamentally agree that there's a natural law and we know what's right from wrong. And when we see someone go off and do something horrific like the shooting, we're talking a couple of days after 19-year-old ambushed firefighters in Idaho. And that's so senseless and so crazy, most people recoil. But that's the outlier. Most of the time, 330 million Americans go through their day being perfectly wonderful human beings, regardless of what they think about each other. They're courteous and kind. Generally, I think it's a very good society in which to live. And I say that coming out of small town Ohio, it might be a Midwesterner's rose-colored glasses, but I think it's true.
7: I mean, has the expression of those values diminished over time?
8: They're becoming quieter. I don't think they've diminished. I think most people, there was a Supreme Court decision, Mahmoud versus Taylor, where the Montgomery County Public School Board was told to stop using books that challenged the fundamental theological beliefs of parents. And it was a 6-3 decision. And the number of parents who lined up were across the religious spectrum, from Orthodox Islamic parents to Orthodox Roman Catholic parents, Orthodox Jewish parents. They all want their theism left alone. And I do believe that that is generally still, we accommodate people's religious beliefs. And I think that's probably the cornerstone of American tolerance, is to get along with everyone, regardless of what they believe about infinity.
7: Yeah. So what do you think are the best examples of American values in our country?
8: Lincoln. Steve Inskeep, who I know you know. We don't agree on much, but we both love Lincoln. He wrote a new book last year called Differ We Must. And Lincoln was so thoroughly American, so thoroughly Midwesterner, and also so thoroughly open to resolving any problem short of war. But when he went to war, he doggone intended to win it. You've written books on Teddy Roosevelt, on George Washington. You know that we get these amazing patriots, but I think Lincoln is by far the greatest American. I know he's not the founding father of the country, but holding it together through those long periods of trial with that sense of humor and humility, I think he's the greatest person we can hold on.
7: For you personally, do you have a moment in your life that kind of best exemplifies your thought that, wow, this is the greatest place on earth?
8: It's not a moment so much as it's a period of time. When I was in college, I had two roommates. One became Bill Clinton's deputy chief of staff and director of the Peace Corps, a fellow named Mark Guerin. The other, Dan Poneman, became President Obama's deputy secretary of energy after working for H.W. Bush and Bill Clinton on the National Security Council. We three never agreed on anything, but they're my closest friends. And it's because shared experience, being the same age, same culture, it's a bit concerning to me that people don't have those cross-political friendships that used to be routine, not just in D.C., but across the United States. The segregation of people's friendships by politics is a very bad turn. I'm also hoping it's a passing one, like 1968 to 72.
7: I mean, it's siloed a little bit. I mean, I did an interview with the New Yorker, and it was quite something. You know, I walked in the studio, and David Remnick said, "Who knew?" You know, the Fox guy in the New Yorker studio. But you're right, it is.
8: It's how did that go? Remnick is a very fine writer, and yeah, I've been profiled by the New Yorker, and they're very fair. So I wonder how you thought it went.
7: It went very fair. And I think if you listen to the podcast, it's, you know, we talk about all things, and obviously there's an obsession on the left about Fox, but I also, you know, kind of talk about common ground, talk about all the things that the big interviews and that sort of thing. But he was very fair, and we had a great conversation. And I think overall, that was kind of breaking the silo. But to your point, we are in America a little bit siloed.
8: It is. In fact, I think one of the things that you're doing with Special Report and maybe with Common Ground is breaking that a little bit. And I like Ro Khanna, because Ro Khanna will come on my radio program whenever I ask him to come on. I really like Democrats who will cross the Great Barrier. And you know, it's not like a fencing match to the death. It's simply a conversation among people of different viewpoints. And we used to do that rather routinely, and I think you might be the last outpost where that happens on a regular basis.
7: Hopefully not. Hopefully there'll be more. Last thing, what do you think we as a country could do to strengthen American values?
8: This is easy for me. Go back to 7th and 8th grade civics, put it back into the curriculum. There's a wonderful book by Wilfred McClay called Land of Hope, which I think is the best single book on American history. Make that the core curriculum. It's warts and all. As he says, he's objective. He's not neutral, but he's objective about what we've gotten wrong, what we've gotten right in the country, and really pour ourselves into civics as opposed to ideology, into the basic civic, you know, whether it's only a bill, that old cartoon from Schoolhouse Rock. I'd like to get back to some basics about how much we have in common, not what we have to fight over.
7: Hugh, I appreciate the time. Thank you.
8: Good to see you, Brett.
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17: Enforcing a curfew. I'm Pam Puso, Fox News. Another chaotic scene at an immigration detention center in New Jersey, despite measures to separate protesters from ICE agents.
18: State officials say protesters started breaching into the zone set up for law enforcement, pressing up against those police barricades and shields. Police had to disperse the crowd using tear gas and flashbang grenades. Authorities accused some people of starting a fire on the streets. The New Jersey Attorney General's office says some protesters Saturday evening also refused to follow orders to make way for cars driving employees out of Delaney Hall. They say most people gathered outside complied with the state police's request to clear a pathway. A limited number did not comply and took dangerous actions, including deploying fireworks and throwing gas canisters at law enforcement.
17: Fox's Madeline Rivera, Democratic Governor Mikey Sherrill is urging out-of-state protesters to stay away from New Jersey. As President Trump weighs a deal with Iran, he's reportedly asking for some tweaks.
20: Reports indicate President Trump is pushing for several amendments to the current proposed deal during a meeting in the Situation Room late last week. The president spoke with Fox News over the weekend, indicating that the United States is very close to a good deal.
25: I'm in no hurry. I'd like to say I'm in a hurry because, you know, gasoline prices are going to come tumbling down. But if you're going to be in a hurry, you're not going to make a good deal.
20: President Trump making clear the military option remains on the table if Iran doesn't sign his deal. Secretary of War Pete Hegseth traveled to Singapore, adding that the U.S. military capabilities are the most powerful incentive for Iran to give up its nuclear ambitions.
17: Fox's Trey Yingst. Meantime, Israeli Prime Minister Benjamin Netanyahu says he's expanding maneuvers in Lebanon to, quote, deepen Israel's grip on places that were under Hezbollah's control. 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
26: Mainly sunny today with a high in the mid-70s. Tonight, partly cloudy with a low in the low 50s. Tomorrow, we're kicking off your week sunny with a high in the upper 70s. Tomorrow night, mostly clear with a low in the low 50s. And Tuesday, sunny again with a high in the low 70s.
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5: I'm Shannon Bream. Reports that President Trump has sent a tough new proposal back to Iran following hours in the Situation Room, and now the world waits.
25: Why negotiate? They negotiate. They're very good negotiators. They're crafty. But in the end, we have all the cards because we've defeated them militarily.
5: President Trump insists he won't sign on to a deal that doesn't include the opening of the Strait of Hormuz and keeping Iran from ever getting a nuclear weapon. We'll talk to bipartisan members of the Senate Foreign Relations Committee, Tennessee Republican Bill Hagerty, and Delaware Democrat Chris Coons. Then tough economic numbers on rising inflation and shrinking domestic production add urgency to ending the Iran conflict. We'll talk with National Economic Council Director Kevin Hassett. Plus, millions of Americans head to the polls Tuesday, including in California, where the big race is for mayor of Los Angeles. Incumbent Karen Bass facing challenges from a progressive to her left and a former reality star to her right.
25: I have Republicans that love me. I have Democrats that love me. I have independents that love me.
6: Let me just say that it is a close race. I'm not shocked that it's a close race.
5: And celebrating America's 250th birthday with a special tour of some of our country's most precious artifacts at the Smithsonian. All right now on Fox News Sunday. From Fox News in Washington, we begin with a look at some of today's top stories. President Trump has reportedly sent a new, tougher proposal back to Iran as negotiations continue. Secretary of War Pete Hegseth says Iranian negotiators are, quote, coming in our direction. But the U.S. forces are prepared to re-engage if necessary. Hegseth making those remarks at the Asia Defense Summit in Singapore Saturday. In Washington state, authorities say they've recovered all remaining bodies of workers killed after a chemical tank ruptured Tuesday. 11 people now confirmed dead. Several more workers were injured. The EPA says there's no immediate threat to the surrounding community from that leak. Newark's mayor announcing a mandatory 9 p.m. to 6 a.m. curfew within a half-mile radius of the Delaney Hall ICE Detention Center in New Jersey, following days of protests that have sometimes turned violent. We begin with White House reaction to that unrest from Fox News correspondent Alex Hogan. Hello, Alex.
7: Good morning, Shannon. So new clashes between protesters and law enforcement outside the Delaney Hall Immigration Detention Facility in Newark, New Jersey. Some anti-ICE protests turning violent with a group of people charging officers, setting fire to the streets, and police deploying tear gas.
14: New Jersey Governor Mike DeShero this weekend urging protesters to turn down the temperature and protest peacefully and called on the Department of Homeland Security to improve conditions at the facility.
19: Restore visitation for families. Provide appropriate care and medical for all detainees. Stop pressuring them into signing deportation documents.
14: DHS responded to those statements, condemning the attacks on agents, stating, quote, ICE law enforcement officers are facing an 8,000% increase in death threats and a 1,300% increase in assault against them. Turning to the war in Iran, the New York Times reporting that President Trump has submitted tougher terms to Iran. Iran's top negotiator today says no agreement will be reached until Iran's rights are secured. A White House official tells Fox that President Trump will only make a deal that is good for America and satisfies his red lines. Iran can never possess a nuclear weapon. It's a different story coming out of Tehran. Iran's foreign ministry says discussions centered

0: Economic Council Director Kevin Hassett. Welcome back to the show. Good to have you.
1: Thanks, Jenny. Great to be here.
0: Okay, so you know how people are feeling. Our polling shows it from Fox News and beyond. So let's talk about how we sum up the recent data. Politico says this: inflation is running hotter than at any point since Trump's return to office. The economy grew much more slowly through the first 3 months of this year than previously assumed. Measures of personal income are falling, and consumer sentiment has plummeted below even the historic lows recorded during the pandemic and post-COVID-19 inflation surge. I want to work through some of those things individually, but first of all, the overall vibe. When can you tell Americans things are actually going to get better?
1: Right. Well, first of all, it's absolutely true that energy prices are high, and that affects the top line consumer price index and PCE, something that the Fed looks at. But if you dig down and look at what's happening to everything else, then you're not seeing a lot of feed through from the high energy prices to everything else. And so right now, if you go to the Cleveland Fed, they have a real time estimate of what inflation is going to be right now, this month. And they're saying that core is going to be 0.23, which is just about the Fed's target. And literally half of what it was most of the time under Joe Biden. And so for sure, there's a short term disruption with energy prices. But, you know, it's core inflation isn't taking off. And that's the history of what we've seen before, which is why, in fact, at the Fed, they look at core, not top line, because they know that energy prices tend to bop up and down. The next thing is that the incomes, real incomes are soaring. If you look at real wage data, then the typical American family has gained about $3,000 since President Trump took office after losing after inflation more than $3,000 under Joe Biden. And so we've got, you know, smoothing through the ups and downs, even with the higher price of energy, real incomes on the rise. And for construction workers, for manufacturing workers, for mining workers, the numbers are really astonishing. For mining workers, their real incomes this year are up $7,000 per year.
0: Okay, so you talk about growing wages, but the Bureau of Labor Statistics, according to their data, inflation is now outpacing wage growth. So if people are making more money, but things are costing more, how do you answer that question and that concern?
1: That's a technical matter. It's the personal income report that came out last week that said that it was slightly negative. But personal income includes lots of things like transfers and food stamps and things that we have been reducing as part of our effort to make government leaner and meaner. And so the best measure right now is to look at the wage data. That's by far the best measure. And the real wage data are showing big increases right now.
0: Okay, so we know for people that gas, as you talk about, I mean, that energy situation ripples through everything else and how much we pay for everything else. Moody's Analytics says that the average household has paid an additional $450 in fuel-related costs since the conflict with Iran began. We've got polling on this, too. 86% of Americans tell us that gas prices are a problem for their family. That includes 51%, a majority of Americans who say it is a major problem for them. So as people are being told, hold on, things are going to get better, the reality for them is pretty tough. So what's a timeline on improving prices at the pump?
1: Right. Look, so one of the things that's happening right now, and I'm really glad you asked this question, is that, you know, we have ongoing negotiations. There are already a lot more ships getting through the straits than we're getting through before. And the boats go about 300 nautical miles per day. And so when you leave the straits, then you can get to Pakistan almost right away. You can get to India almost right away. You can get to Korea, Singapore a little bit faster. But the point is, those are the places where the refineries had to shut down because they didn't have oil. And that's why diesel prices went through the roof and jet fuel prices went through the roof. And what happened with U.S. Refineries is when they saw how much money they could make with diesel and with jet fuel, then they changed what they refined and refined less gasoline and more of the other stuff, which was so costly. As soon as the oil lands in Asia, then we expect those prices to reverse and gasoline production in the U.S. to go up. And so I think I've seen some forecasts of how bad it could be, how long it could take. But I think they're really underestimating sort of the chain of events that's going to happen, because the boats are actually already leaving and headed to Asia and making it so those refineries are going back towards 100% production.
0: Well, in the meantime, a couple of measures of consumer confidence this week show that people are pessimistic about how things are going. University of Michigan is one of them. I know there's another. You prefer. They're both showing that there is growing concern there. People feel, our polling shows too, that their personal situation is not going well, and they blame President Trump's policies. So how do you change those minds, especially in a midterm year where those issues are real life for people, but they're also real life for the politicians who have to face the voters?
1: Well, first of all, the Michigan survey is no longer has anything to do with the economy or economic sentiment. It's just a place where Democrats get to register how angry they are at President Trump. You know, they were over 100% polling for Joe Biden at the sort of deepest, darkest stagflation. Right now, they're all the way down to 30%, which is like the lowest Democrat sentiment ever. That's what's dragging the number down. The bottom line is that in the end,

0: The literature shows that what people do when they're going to a midterm is they look at their pockets. Mm-hmm. They feel like, is my income higher? Is my job safe? So think about it. Initial claims for unemployment insurance have been about at the lowest they've been since the 1960s, which means that people aren't losing their jobs. Real incomes are going up. And so those are the kind of things that historically have led elections, not sentiment surveys from a bunch of liberals at the University of Michigan.
1: Okay, let's start credit card debt, though, because that's another issue. Wall Street Journal says in the first quarter of this year, the percentage of credit card balances that were at least 90 days delinquent rose to 13.12%, according to data released in May by the Federal Reserve Bank of New York. Mm-hmm. That's the highest level in 15 years and the most since the period following the 2008 financial crisis. Mm-hmm. People say they're using those cards to get through necessities because they can't afford what's going on. So your message to them?
0: Right. Well, we talk to the CEOs of the credit card companies all the time, and we do see some increased stress, like the numbers that the Wall Street Journal quotes. But for the most part, the delinquency is different from default, and there's not any kind of threat, financial threat, to the credit card companies. That they don't feel like that they're heading towards default scenarios. It's just that people are taking a little bit longer. One of the reasons is that people are spending more on gas, but they're also spending more on everything else, not just groceries, but restaurants and so on. And I think that that's a sign that you would see when people are optimistic about the future. So generally what we see when people are worried they're going to lose their job, which they shouldn't be, because in initial claims for unemployment insurance, about the lowest they've ever been, when they're worried they're going to lose their job, that's when they stop spending like crazy and start saving money, because they're worried they might not have to pay, they might have the money for paying their rent. And so what we're seeing right now is spending based on optimism about the future. And if you consider how big the boom is going to be, like right now, Atlanta Fed's GDP now is about a 4% growth for the current quarter. If you look at how big the boom will be when the straits open, then it's reasonable for people to be optimistic.
1: Well, we hope there is reason for optimism with the strait and beyond. Director Hassett, always good to have you. Thanks for your time.
0: Great to be here, Sam.
1: All right, coming up, as we await a response from Iran to the president's tough new proposal, we're going to get bipartisan analysis from two senators on the Foreign Relations Committee, Chris Coons and Bill Hagerty. They're next.

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1: This report is sponsored by IBM. As AI transforms how work gets done, a new IBM CEO study finds success will depend on how quickly organizations redesign their workforce. CEOs agree, people are the priority. 83% of CEOs say AI success depends more on people's adoption than the technology. But many organizations are still struggling to redesign roles, build new skills, and rethink how teams collaborate. This gap is already showing up in the workplace. CEOs say only 25% of employees are using AI as part of their jobs, even though 86% believe their workforce have the skills to collaborate with AI. Looking ahead, CEOs expect the impact on jobs to accelerate. By 2028, 29% of employees may need reskilling for different roles, while 59% will likely require upskilling to perform their current roles more effectively. The findings suggest the real challenge isn't just adopting AI, it's aligning jobs, skills, and ways of working with the speed of AI transformation. To learn more, visit ibm.com/IBV.
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3: Very simple. Iran cannot have a nuclear weapon. I'm doing that for the world. I'm not doing it just for us.
4: That's the president at the White House cabinet meeting Wednesday. He says that is the goal driving this entire conflict. So let's get reaction from both sides of the aisle. First up, Democrat Senator Chris Coons. He sits on the Senate Foreign Relations Committee. Senator, welcome back. Good to have you with us today.
5: Great to be on with you, Shannon.
4: Okay, so we know the president has sent back the reporting is a tougher new proposal with Iran, but here's what he's outlined so far. No nuke weapon for them ever beyond his presidency. The strait reopened, no tolls or restrictions, all the mines removed, nuclear dust unearthed by us and destroyed, no money exchanges hands until further notice. Is that a deal you could take?
5: Look, if that's the actual deal, he was able to secure a permanent bar on any nuclear enrichment by Iran, and we get visibility and control into their nuclear program and reopen the Strait of Hormuz with no control by Iran ever, that's a positive step forward. But I don't expect him to be able to achieve that. Frankly, Iran is stronger than they were 90 days ago before this war because they've used their cheap and lethal drones not just to close the Strait of Hormuz, but to attack our partners and allies in the region, harming oil and gas infrastructure, hitting our embassies and bases. And we need a stronger, better answer to Iran's ability to close the Strait of Hormuz at will.
4: Do you think this is a bit of a Rorschach test? Because you had Admiral Cooper up testifying on the Hill. You hear what the president says, the decimation of their Navy, of their Air Force, of their missile programs, which, by the way, they weren't honest with us about just how far those would reach. They were refusing to negotiate about them. I mean, to say that they're in a better position, certainly not from a military standpoint.
5: Well, I'll agree that their traditional Navy is all sunk, and many of their ballistic missile launchers have been hit. And we've launched tens of billions of dollars of munitions at Iran, killing thousands of people. But their ability to use cheap and lethal drones that they are the world leader at to hit us and our allies and impose costs on us is undiminished. And recent public accounting suggests that a majority of their ballistic missiles are still intact. So frankly, it hasn't been the complete success the president and secretary are saying. And a strategy forward to get out of this is going to require us to deal with those drones. Look, Ukraine, Shannon, has proven that they can make cheap and effective drones and drone interceptors in garages and basements. So while we can use our technological superiority to bomb big factories in Iran, we're not going to be able to stop them from having the power to use their mines to close the Strait of Hormuz and their drones to track us and our allies. We're going to need a tough deal to actually address this new capability that Iran has demonstrated in this war.
4: If they won't come to the table, do you think there's a point that you would say kinetic action is the answer moving forward? Because we know that they have been shady on some of the things that they've agreed to in the past. And what we're hearing out of their chief negotiator this morning, he's saying they're going to have no agreement unless the nation's rights are completely secured and they won't believe the enemy's promises. I'm assuming, meaning us.
5: Well, look, one of the mistakes President Trump made at the outset was to announce that this was a war of regime change. The Iranians have never taken all the actions that they have in the last 90 days because they were holding them in reserve. And so when President Trump announced we were going to kill the Ayatollah and did, we've now got Ayatollah 2.0 and a more aggressive and less trusting IRGC, if that's possible.
4: So do you think we can get to a deal with them then?
5: I don't disagree with that.
4: Are we going to have to move beyond the diplomacy issue?
5: Well, simply launching more and more and more strikes at Iran have limits. We're not succeeding in overthrowing this regime just by attacking them more and more. And we are paying the cost. In this last week that I've been at home in Delaware, the number one thing I hear from Delawareans is about the cost of gas and groceries, healthcare and housing. You just had Kevin Hassett on. Boy, things are really sunny in his America. But what I'm hearing about is real concerns about the rising costs that we're facing and how we're going to get out of this. That requires reopening the Strait of Hormuz.
4: Yeah, and we'll see. We know the president has said reportedly a tough new deal back to them. We'll see if they come to the table. Meantime, I want to look backwards a little bit because you were co-chair of President Biden's national reelection bid. And we're hearing a lot from Dr. Jill Biden, the former first lady this morning about all kinds of things that are included in her new book. Now, one of your Democrat colleagues over on the House side, Adam Smith, says he is angry that essentially you and other Democrats were sent out there to defend President Biden when he wasn't in shape to run again. Here is what Adam Smith said this week.
6: We had to try and defend him, you know, which undermined our credibility as individuals and our credibility as a party. So it really weakened us in 2024. They should have seen it. They just should have seen it. And the only thing I want to hear from Jill Biden is, I'm sorry. We should have said something, sir.
4: Do you want an apology?
5: What I want an apology for is the cost the average American are facing. Look, I was with Joe Biden yesterday at a Memorial Day event here in Delaware. And look, Shannon, what I've seen on Fox is running just one sentence. But what Jill Biden has said in her interviews is she was worried about what was happening during that debate because she'd never seen anything like that before or after. Yes, he was slowing down. President Trump's about to turn 80 as well. What I'm concerned about is our current president is falling asleep in cabinet meetings and rage tweeting at 2 a.m.
4: Hold on a second.
5: And is distracted by his focus on a billion-dollar ballroom and a $1.8 billion slush fund not winning the war in Iran.
4: We're talking about what the former first lady said or didn't say.
5: We're talking about something 2 years ago, not what's happening now.
4: But to that point, here's what National Review says this. If you're a Democrat and you're angry that Donald Trump is actually the president and serving his second term, Jill Biden has a heck of a lot to do with that and how you ended up in this situation right now. They call her the architect of this, the second term of President Trump.
5: Look, a lot of what drove the election in 24 was costs, was the way that folks were mad about their costs. And the farther in the rearview mirror Joe Biden gets, the better he looks, as Donald Trump is now the least popular president in modern history. Trump's standing in Fox polls on immigration, the economy, and costs are collapsing.
4: Again, a lot of
5: and
4: folks
5: we need
4: think,
5: an answer to those questions.
4: A lot
5: questions.
4: Of folks think you wouldn't have him had this Biden presidency in the second run for it, and those who argue that he was up for it had not pressed his heart. Okay, I want to make sure that we get to something else. This is on a favorite topic of mine, which is college football and college sports. You've got the Protect College Sports Act. By the way, 90 days to the first college football game, and yes, I'm counting. This new College Sports Act would say that athletes can transfer only once without penalty, that eligibility maxes out at 5 years, and schools can't hire away a coach during that sports season. There's some pushback from those who say this helps the NCAA, it doesn't help athletes. What are you hoping to accomplish?
5: Look, Shannon, I'm proud to be an original co-sponsor of this bill, along with Senators Cruz and Cantwell. They achieved a tough bipartisan compromise. It protects student athletes. their scholarships, their health care, their ability to earn what they deserve through NIL rights, name, image, and likeness. But it also makes the changes you just talked about to eligibility, to the transfer portal, to coaches abandoning their teams right before playoffs. Everybody who is a college sports fan knows that it's in chaos right now, and we're at risk of losing all of college sports, Olympic sports, D2 and D3, because of the arms race and how much is being spent. This is a reasonable compromise, and I hope that my colleagues will take it up and send it to the president's desk.
4: Well, I'll be tracking it very closely tomorrow, 89 days until the first game. And I know it's not just about football. Senator Coons, thank you very much.
5: Thank you, Shannon.
4: All right, let's talk to the other side of the aisle. GOP Senator Bill Hagerty from Tennessee, two on the Senate Foreign Relations Committee. Okay, I want to go back to where we started. Senator, welcome. With respect to Iran, there are those arguing that we should not make a deal with them. Mark Thiessen is among them, writing over at the Washington Post, that even a good deal would let Iran off the mat, give it a financial lifeline, and thus a pathway to ultimately reconstituting what President Trump has destroyed. He goes on to say, listen, we'd be better off using our military to destroy what's left of Iran's military, open the Strait of Hormuz by force, and do some other things. What do you think? Make a deal or more kinetic action?
7: Well, I was just on the phone early this morning with senior administration officials. I think that they have all the time in the world, if you think about it, because they have absolutely devastated the Iranian Navy, the Iranian Air Force. We have complete control over the skies. They've devastated their defense industrial base. The nuclear program, as it were, is in the bottom of a mountain right now. And if you think about it, you've got a population of 90 million people, highly educated people that have been shut off from most of the world. Their internet has been shut down for most of 2026. You've got severe economic pressure that's undergoing, that the economy is undergoing right now in Iran. They're now printing 10 million rial notes, Shannon. There is a tremendous amount of pressure on the regime right now. The regime is fairly discombobulated, as you know. That's why it's taken so long to negotiate anything. But President Trump has been clear. He wants this decision to be made by the Iranian people in terms of who will lead that country. I think we need to have an opportunity to see if we can get to a deal. And hopefully what we see is a resurrection of a country that has great economic potential. We see great interest from other nations in the region who want to help rebuild Iran to something much different than what it has been the past 47 years. So I'm looking at this with a sense of optimism, knowing that President Trump is a great deal maker. He's not going to take a bad deal, but we may be able to put something in place that will absolutely help resurrect Iran and put them in a position where they can never have a nuclear weapon. If you think about what they have done just recently, President Trump has been very clear about this. He's not going to allow them to have a nuclear weapon. And if you see what they've done to their neighbors in the region, think what they would do if they had the capacity to use nuclear arsenal. In that regard, I think it's clear.
4: Does that get to, though, Senator Coons' point that they are able to wreak a lot of havoc with the drones that they have, the capabilities that they do still have left?
7: They have tried to do that, but I want to go back to the points I just made. Their economy is in a shambles. They don't have any significant military capabilities. What they've played is the one card we have always known they had, and that's the Strait of Hormuz. We're focused on that right now. We're getting it open right now. There are multiple ways to do this, but I think what President Trump is trying to allow to happen is for diplomacy to work, for us to not have to completely demolish the economy of Iran, but leave that country in a position to rebuild itself. I think we're close. Every sense I get is that we are, and I think this needs to be made very, very clearly. Whatever the deal may be, it's going to be a performance.
8: Stevens, President Trump reportedly wants some amendments made to any possible peace deal with Iran, but is not publicly backing down.
9: I'm in no hurry. I'd like to say I'm in a hurry because, you know, gasoline prices are going to come tumbling down. But if you're going to be in a hurry, you're not going to make a good deal. And slowly but surely, we're getting, I think, what we want. And if we don't get what we want, we're going to end it a different way.
8: And that's the president on Fox's My View with Laura Trump. New Jersey's governor asking for calm from anti-ICE protesters in Newark.
10: I urge those protesting outside of Delaney Hall to bring the temperature down so we can focus on the detainees and their families. So comply with the lawful orders from local and state law enforcement and let advocates, faith leaders, and members of this community continue their work.
8: Governor Mikey Sherrill, America's listening to Fox News.
4: Months to replace joint air-to-surface standoff missiles and precision strike missiles. Do you worry about that, especially knowing what you know about China and its ambitions with regard to Taiwan, where we're not fulfilling all of the weapons orders that they've put in with us?
7: Well, I'd say this. President Trump has certainly done more to fulfill those weapon orders, both in the first administration and in the second administration, than either of his two predecessors did to fulfill our obligations to Taiwan. That point needs to be made very clearly. In terms of the Weapons Council, of course, we're constantly following this and tracking this. The lead time for some of these more sophisticated technologies is enormous. But if you think about what Steve Feinberg and the team at, Steve is the Deputy Secretary of Defense, a great business person and someone I've known for years. Steve, the team there are looking at new and novel ways to use new technologies to continue to stay at the cutting edge of modern defense. And so I'm confident that we're going to be able to maintain our edge, that we're going to be able to extend our edge. If you look at what we're doing with respect to artificial intelligence, if you look at the new technologies that are being developed, it's right here at home in America. I think we're going to continue to maintain that lead. What we're going to see, though, is a shift to more a different mix, more new technologies, more technologies that will be effective in the modern warfare region.
4: All right, I want to talk about Capitol Hill and reports that there are tensions between the White House, between Senate Republicans over a number of things, including the president endorsing against two sitting senators, GOP senators, who now have lost their bids to move forward. This new DOJ anti-weaponization fund, the inability to get the Save America Act passed, new funding requests related to the White House ballroom, and talks that there are, you know, you guys are at a loggerheads over some things. I mean, the Senate left town without passing the reconciliation package we thought was coming, in part, we're told, because of these tensions. How would you describe the relationship?
7: Well, we're coming back to town tomorrow, Shannon. In fact, I'm heading back shortly after this interview. We're coming back to deal with the most fundamental problem that we've got, and that is the fact that the Democrats shut down the Department of Homeland Security. They don't want any sort of border enforcement. They don't want law enforcement in America, and we have to get that funded. The issues that you raised, of course, have been, you know, issues that have been added on to the pressure to get this done, but we need to remember the fundamentals. Senator Thune, our leader, is bringing us back in to make certain that we refocus and get the Department of Homeland Security fully funded, and certainly Customs and Border Patrol and our ICE agents taken care of, so the Democrats can't attack them anymore. We're going to fund them beyond President Trump's term so that they stop becoming a political football and are allowed to do their job to make our nation more safe. With respect to the other items, I think we're going to be able to navigate that. There are discussions underway right now between our Republican conference and the White House to get to something that's going to work. I think there were just more details and more questions last week that needed to be resolved. Those conversations have been taking place this week, and I'm looking forward to seeing the details this coming week, but I think we're going to get right back onto this reconciliation package. Again, we would not be here were it not for the obstructionism of the Democrat Party. Chuck Schumer and the Democrats seem to want to create chaos at every turn, and it's our obligation to try to fix that.
4: Well, a long list for you when you return. We look forward to seeing you back here and following that progress. Safe travel, Senator.
7: Thank you,
4: Thanks
7: Shannon.
4: Always for your time.
7: Thank you very much.
4: Coming up, more of this. Yeah, we're going to take a closer look at days and nights of clashes. This is outside a Northeast ICE facility. Yep, right here on U.S. soil.

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4: We believe that this facility should be closed. It should not exist. It should not have been allowed to open in the first place.
5: Yeah, it shows that this radical left Democrats' priorities when they decide to go out and protest a detention center where we're housing rapists, child predators, murderers, drug dealers.
6: So, Senator Cory Booker and Homeland Security Secretary Mark Wayne Mullen on the days and nights of protests outside the Delaney Hall, New Jersey ICE detention facility. It turned violent again last night. It is time now for our Sunday group to break it down. USA Today White House correspondent Francesca Chambers, former communications director to House Speaker Kevin McCarthy, Mark Bednar, Fox News senior political analyst Juan Williams, and former Bush national security official Michael Allen. Welcome to everybody. So it got a little crazy there again last night. Now, I want to give you a sampling. By the way, the FBI, the acting attorney general says the FBI has arrested this guy making threats to ICE agents. I think this was Wednesday.
7: Children, your wife, all dead.
8: Put your, my boy.
7: I have your face, mother. You're dead.
6: I will kill your whole bleeping family. Your whole bleeping family is dead. Your children and wife are dead. All of you are going to be dead. Juan, what do we do with that?
9: Well, that's unacceptable. I mean, that's just wrong. The thing is, look, we are in polarized political times, and the immigration issue is one that triggers a lot of anger in people because there's a certain human element to it, the feeling that people who are here illegally, but not only that, but just immigrants in general, are not always the wealthiest, most connected people. And now there's the sense that they are being picked on in even a vindictive sense by this administration. This week, the federal judge said that Kilmar Abreu Garcia, and that whole long episode was an episode defined by the administration's vindictiveness. And he was released on that basis. You think back to Minnesota and the events there and people standing up again and saying, don't do it. It's the administration has become overly aggressive. It's okay to go after criminals. You just heard what Mark Wayne Mullen was saying. Everybody's, rapists and criminals off the streets. We're for it. But when you start going after people who have been long-term residents of the United States, people who are dreamers, I think there's a sense, you know, in these detention centers where they're forcing people to sign things allegedly to agree to leave the country, people feel like this is an authoritarian excess.
6: Oh, okay. Well, and certainly they're showing up and protesting. Here's what Governor Mikey Sherrill said a couple of days ago. She said an increased ICE surge in the area outside Delaney Hall is a threat to public safety. So the ICE agents showing up, she went on from there asking everybody to be peaceful. But then once the New Jersey State Police took over, they had another explosion last night of people. She said this overnight. Saturday night, masked individuals at Delaney Hall attacked the barrier in the protected protest area and began aggressive and dangerous actions against Newark and New Jersey State Police, throwing projectiles, using the barriers as weapons, lighting tires on fires in the street. The attorney general up there in New Jersey said, you know, even tougher things about that it's just not safe, Mark. And so that those weren't ICE agents they were protesting.
8: Well, and it's really interesting now. This has been something that the Trump administration has been imploring for help from these local officials, you know, from Minneapolis to New Jersey and beyond. They just want help from local law enforcement, if only to let them do their own job. But now the fact that Democratic states, their law enforcement officials are being kind of targeted themselves, you know, this is kind of the situation that the Trump administration has been worried about from day one. So this obviously still has a lot more legs to go. But the fact that at least local law enforcement is participating, that they're, you know, on the ground, that's a good step. But clearly this is still out of hand.
6: Well, and Francesca, we know that that facility was open during the Obama years. And I'm not saying there weren't any protests. I'm sure that there were. But the media covers them, you know, in a different way now.
10: I mean, this presents a critical, what you could call first test for Mikey Sherrill in New Jersey, but also for Mark Wayne Mullen. And picking up on, I think, things that both Juan and Mark just said, you don't want this to develop into a situation like what happened in Minnesota that led to the shakeup in the Border Patrol, but also eventually in the Department of Homeland Security as well. And Mark Wayne Mullen, he just got there.
6: Well, Michael?
11: Well, looking at it through a political lens, I think the Democrats believe that they're having a boost in voter enthusiasm. The midterms are coming soon. But when you really look at the screen and see what these people are asking for, it's essentially a variation on defund ICE, close the facility. And so while the Democrats are trying to turn this into an advantage, I think it'll eventually detract if all the American people hear from the Democratic Party is we want to protect those who are able to come into the country under Joe Biden's open border policy. And I don't think that's going to sell at the end of the day.
6: Well, we got a lot more politics to talk with the panel, so stick around because voters are going to the polls in high-profile races all across the country this week. We're going to take you live into the field for some updates and then break it down next.

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5: Now, a coverage of Democracy 26, some big races coming up this Tuesday as voters go to the polls in several states. We have got team coverage with Grady Trimble in Iowa and Matt Finn in California. Matt, we kick things off with you. That Los Angeles mayor's race getting a lot of national headlines.
6: Yes, Shannon, and it's considered pretty much wide open. And the current mayor, Karen Bass, she's campaigning all across the city this weekend to keep her job. We were at an SCIU union rally yesterday where Bass did not miss the opportunity to attack opponent Spencer Pratt.
7: We have a choice. Do we choose a TV reality star?
8: No! No! No! No!
7: Saying he was a villain and taking pride in that, but we don't need villains in this city.
8: No, we don't.
6: Spencer Pratt is fresh off his national media tour in New York City, where he told Fox News he's not interested in Hollywood endorsements and will be elected by moms and animal lovers.
9: I'm the look around candidate. I do basics. I don't do national politics. I don't do parties. I just say, look, they're stealing all of our tax money to give it to drug addicts to have needles and tourniquets.
6: The governor's race is another neck-and-neck race in California, with Democrats Javier Becerra and Tom Steyer considered the latest frontrunners against Republican Steve Hilton. Now, in the mayor's race here, if a single candidate does not get 50% of the vote on Tuesday, then the top two candidates advance to November. And in the governor's race, the top two candidates, regardless of party, will advance to November as well. Shannon.
5: All right, we're going to break that down with the panel. Matt Finn in Los Angeles, thank you very much. We turn now to Fox Business correspondent Grady Trimble, covering critical Senate race and others in Iowa. Hey, Grady.
10: Hey, Shannon. Democrats see Iowa's Senate seat vacated by retiring Senator Joni Ernst as a possible flip to win back the majority in the fall. State Rep Josh Turek and State Senator Zach Walls are in lockstep on most issues, though Walls is seen as more progressive. Republicans have likened him to New York Mayor Zoran Mamdani, and he has made his opposition to Senate Minority Leader Chuck Schumer a central part of his campaign. Turek, on the other hand, is viewed as a more establishment candidate. He flipped a GOP-held Iowa House seat in 2022. On the Republican side, Congresswoman Ashley Hinson is the presumptive nominee. Hinson has the endorsements of Ernst and President Trump. She says both of her potential opponents are too far to the left for Iowa.
8: They both support policies that would raise Iowans' taxes. They both support policies that support illegals over Americans. And they both support policies that would take this country backward in terms of protecting our kids. They both support radical gender ideology. So I think it's going to be a very clear contrast no matter who comes out of that primary on Tuesday.
10: Tuesday's primary could also determine which of the Republican gubernatorial candidates will take on Democratic Iowa State Auditor Rob Sand in November if any one of those five GOP candidates can secure 35% of the vote here. Shannon.
5: Okay, Grady Trimble, thank you for the update. All right, to discuss this, let's bring back in our panel. And I want to go back to California in this mayor's race out there. The LA Times says this, the latest UC Berkeley LA Times poll in the LA mayor's race has Mayor Bass at 26%, Nithya Raman at 25%, Spencer Pratt at 22% among likely voters. One of the analysts on that poll says you've got three very different candidates, each with very different constituencies, all within the margin of error. It's going to boil down to turnout. Michael, is the Spencer Pratt candidacy a real thing?
11: I think it's a real thing. I've been hearing about it around town, so it must have captured someone's imagination here. But the fascinating thing about this race is that it's about good old-fashioned incompetence. It feels like she missed all the signals that there were fires, fire conditions approaching. She made a hash of the cleanup. And then when you look at the homelessness, the ubiquitous homelessness staining a once great American city, and questions about where billions of tax dollars went that was meant to remedy this. I think the voters of Los Angeles are ready to turn to anybody but Mayor Bass, or Spencer Pratt, or anyone else. She is going down.
5: Okay, there's a prediction. Francesca, there are serious issues out there, but we know in a lot of cities, we see people continue to vote for leadership or like-minded leadership. In some of these cities, they're not willing to take a chance on somebody like an outlier like Pratt.
12: It would be a really stunning turn of events if Bass didn't make even the jungle primary runoff. Yeah, because you have to remember that she is someone who was a Congressional Black Caucus chair. She was on the shortlist for Biden's vice president 6 years ago in 2020. So if she were not to make that, that would be a stunning turn of events. But going back to the wildfires, Spencer Pratt is someone who lost his home in the Palisades wildfires. He's put that issue front and center in the race. It hasn't typically ended well for politicians who have not been in their cities or their states when there have been major Shannon, things that have taken place. I think back to New York City. Remember when Bill de Blasio wasn't in New York City? Or closer to home, James Hahn, a former LA mayor who was in Washington, D.C. during 9/11, couldn't make it back for a couple days. He lost his reelection race.
5: Well, there's also the fallout now from another race that has been decided, which is Texas's GOP Senate primary. With the president's endorsement, the AG Ken Paxton there has won his race. But Politico says that is sparking GOP money panic. Their words, they say it means that $100 million will have to go to bail out the Texas seat instead of helping win seats in Maine, Michigan, Ohio, North Carolina, and elsewhere. One of the folks who spoke to Politico for that article, Mark.
13: Well, it's really interesting. In this game of Texas Hold'em, Republicans do hold the right cards. Follow it. Go with me here. But the table stakes have been raised for sure. But the context here matters. So James Tallarico, he's been able to run basically since March. In an election year, 3 months is an eternity. So, and also the fact that he was able to run against Jasmine Crockett, that can make almost any Democrat sound not only both moderate but sane. So now that like the tables have been reset here, we have an opportunity for Paxton to actually go on offense. There's not any more squabbling within the Republican Party itself. The one thing that I would flag for Republicans, though, that money is going to be important here because Democrats, they came out in more full force in a higher turnout for the primary. And even in 2018, when Beto O'Rourke, the Democrat and media darling, that's supposed to be Ted Cruz, the primary was still heavily Republican winning. So the fact that there's energy here on the Democratic side, Republicans cannot take the seat for granted.
5: Well, and Juan, though, you've seen the ads already with Mr. Tallarico talking about the binary belief in God and being vegan, potentially not eating meat. I mean, I don't know how those things play in Texas.
14: Well, you know, obviously Republicans think they play against Tallarico. That's why, you know, I just listening to Mark talk about money. I think the early money is really pouring in for Tallarico. Democrats are excited at the idea that Texas is in play. And I think he's got to define himself in his early ads. He's got to spend money not just attacking Paxton, who is so vulnerable because he's got so much baggage. I mean, Republicans impeached him. That's, I mean, this is not someone who you would hold up to your children as an example of good behavior. But I think Tallarico has to stop the Republicans from making him into this wild-eyed liberal.
5: Well, the ads are already running on both sides. Right. I think it's going to get very nasty down there. Panel, we'll all be watching it. Thank you very much. We'll see you next Sunday. Up next, our Sunday special. The Smithsonian gave us a behind-the-scenes look at hundreds of years of cherished American artifacts. We're going to take you along. Dorothy's ruby slippers from The Wizard of Oz, just one of the 250 special treasures being highlighted here at the Museum of American History for our 250th birthday. We'll take you behind the scenes next.

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6: One of the most popular museums here in Washington is revealing some never-before-seen artifacts, along with some old favorites, as part of the celebrations for America's 250th.
7: The Smithsonian's National Museum of American History is highlighting 250 of our country's most precious treasures for this special anniversary. What is the overall theme of what you guys have here?
8: So we've chosen 250 objects representing, of course, 250 years, but they're spread across 250,000 square feet of this remarkable national museum. So we really tried to take the Declaration as our inspiration and our prompt. What does it mean to be in pursuit of life, liberty, and happiness? So each of the objects we've chosen has a verb. So kind of that great implication that we're always pursuing, we're always in action, trying to make good on the promise of a more perfect union.
7: All right, let's go take a look.
8: Should we?
7: Yeah.
8: Okay.
6: As visitors walk through the galleries, they're surrounded by pieces of history that helped to shape the nation. 76 of the artifacts have spent years protected in storage, while the public will get to see others for the very first time.
7: So one of the treasures you have here is from Abigail Adams, one of the first ladies we know best.
8: Right. So of the 2 million objects and 3.5 linear miles of archives, if you stack them all together, this is a real standout for me. One, I am a huge fan of the founding mothers and their relationship with the founding fathers. And these pearls, we think that John Adams gave to Abigail in the 1760s. And they're not pearls. They're blown glass covered with fish scales to make them look like pearls.
6: Some items, part of the fabric of American life in our lifetimes. In another gallery, visitors can get an up-close look at threads nearly as iconic and quite fashionable.
8: And the First Ladies, of course, is a perennial favorite exhibition and has been since the very first kind of women came to the Smithsonian saying, hey, it's 1912. You don't have anything about us. We'll give you some of these treasures. So these were the descendants of some of the founding fathers who had saved these dresses and then gifted them to the Smithsonian.
7: So Dolly Madison, one of the key figures at key moments in our country's history as well.
8: Absolutely. So she, of course, is the First Lady during the War of 1812. She narrowly escapes capture by the British as they're trying to burn down, successfully, sadly, the White House. So she takes documents, treasures, and literally kind of saves them from destruction. And then, of course, you see her gorgeous gowns.
7: So along with a history that dates back centuries, we have modern day history being made here. The latest inaugural gown from First Lady Melania Trump.
8: Absolutely. And one of our 250th, of course, her exquisite gown, the second one that Hervé Pierre designed for her.
6: At the center of the museum's collection is the precious fabric that inspired our national anthem.
7: I remember my very first visit here. This was the thing I was most excited to see. I still feel that way about this,
8: absolutely,
7: the Star-Spangled Banner.
8: I know. And what a gift, of course, that we have it. Of course, it's the War of 1812. The major battle is in the harbor of Baltimore, mm-hmm, at Fort McHenry, and literally bombs bursting in red air, the entire thing. The battle lasted 25 hours, so everyone was waiting to see whose flag would be flying over the fort. And of course, it was ours. And now it's in a very special, beautiful chamber. It's been beautifully conserved, very low light. And every time I turn that corner, I get the chills.
7: Yeah, absolutely. It is one of the, don't miss it,
8: can't miss
7: items.
8: It.
7: If one
8: of the,
7: visit this
8: one
7: museum.
8: Of the 250 is kind of like maybe the first one.
9: By the way, the Smithsonian's are free to visit. And that particular installment, In Pursuit, is on display all throughout 2026. Check it out. That is it for us today. Thank you so much, always, for joining us on Fox News Sunday. I'm Shannon Bream. Have a wonderful week. We'll see you back here for the next Fox News Sunday.
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11: We're still waiting. I'm Paul Stevens, Fox News. President Trump has reportedly responded to a peace deal that U.S. and Iranian negotiators reached last week.
12: Reports indicate President Trump is holding the line in negotiations with Iran, demanding several amendments to the proposed agreement during a Situation Room meeting late last week. Now, the president spoke with Fox News over the weekend, indicating the United States is very close to a good deal. President Trump making clear the military option remains on the table if Iran doesn't sign his deal. Secretary of War Pete Hegseth traveled to Singapore, where he echoed President Trump's desire to reach an agreement with Iran, adding that the U.S. military capabilities are the most powerful incentive for Iran to give up its nuclear ambitions.
11: And that's Fox's Trey Yingston, Tel Aviv. Meantime, Israeli troops capturing a strategic mountain topped with a crusader-built castle in southern Lebanon. This, they say, in the deepest incursion to the country in more than a quarter century by Israeli forces. Protests, meantime, continue outside an ICE facility in New Jersey, where protesters say detainees are holding a hunger strike over poor living conditions.
13: State officials say protesters started breaching into the zone set up for law enforcement, pressing up against those police barricades and shields. Police had to disperse the crowd using tear gas and flashbang grenades. Authorities accused some people of starting a fire on the streets. The New Jersey Attorney General's office says some protesters Saturday evening also refused to follow orders to make way for cars driving employees out of Delaney Hall. They say most people gathered outside complied with the state police's request to clear a pathway. A limited number did not comply and took dangerous actions, including deploying fireworks and throwing gas canisters at law enforcement.
11: And that is Fox's Madeline Rivera. 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
16: The 78th Israel Day Parade will feature floats and marching bands on the city's famed Fifth Avenue. At a security briefing, NYPD Commissioner Jessica Tisch, an honorary parade grand marshal, noted the heightened threat environment.
17: To be blunt, we are not messing around with security at this year's parade.
16: Mayor Zohran Mamdani will not attend, reiterating a campaign pledge.
18: And I also said on that same campaign that I would have a responsibility as the mayor of the city to ensure the safety and security of each and every New Yorker. And I don't believe that my presence as the mayor should determine whether or not a New Yorker is safe or secure.
16: This year's parade theme is Proud Americans, Proud Zionists. In New York City, Tanya J. Powers, Fox News.
11: And there's an app now available for parents who want to manage their child's Trump account.
19: Treasury Secretary Scott Bessent says Trump accounts are the most important government benefit for young people since the GI Bill. Announcing an app now available on Google and Apple platforms for parents to manage the investment accounts. Parents can begin contributing to the accounts beginning on July 4th. And for children born between 2025 and 2028, the federal government is contributing a one-time $1,000 seed investment. Any adult can contribute as much as $5,000 a year. State and local governments and nonprofit organizations can also make contributions. As of last week, nearly 6 million accounts had been created. At the White House, Jared Halpern, Fox News.
11: Organizers announcing Saturday that President Trump will now head a celebration of America's 250th anniversary called the Great American State Fair. The event has faced challenges with several musical guests backing out due in part to its connections to the president. The event set to kick off June 25th on the National Mall in D.C. I'm Paul Stevens. This is Fox News.
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20: Mainly sunny today with a high in the mid-70s. Tonight, partly cloudy with a low in the low 50s. Tomorrow, we're kicking off your week sunny with a high in the upper 70s. Tomorrow night, mostly clear with a low in the low 50s. And Tuesday, sunny again with a high in the low 70s.
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0: Welcome back to the Ramsey Show in the Fairwinds Credit Union Studio. Jade Washaw, Ramsey Personality, is my co-host. The phone number here is 888-825-5225. Jeremiah is in Knoxville, Tennessee. Hi, Jeremiah. How are you?
1: Hey, Dave. Doing good. How are you all doing today?
0: Better than we deserve. What's up?
1: Yes, sir. Well, I just have a couple questions here, a little background story first. I was the owner and operator of a family business of 12. The business was over 12 years old, but I ran it for 12 years. And after COVID, it just got really hard for me to get any work, so I had to take a different avenue for employment, which at the time I didn't have very wise counsel or any counsel at that, and I did a lot of probably not so popular avenues to help with bills and different situations like that. So my overall question would be, I'm working on the baby steps, and obviously I would be at number two, baby step number two on getting rid of all the debt. What is the best scenario, or I guess to kind of expedite that, so to say? I've got some unsecured debt, and I have a HELOC that's kind of a gray cloud over my head right now that I'd really like to get taken care of before that draw period closes.
2: How much is the HELOC?
1: The HELOC is $94,000.
2: Did you roll all the debt into that, or is there more?
1: I did. I do have some unsecured debt outside of that, about $13,000.
2: Okay.
0: What's your first mortgage amount?

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1: And
2: that's kind of what I have been getting at anyway.
1: Yeah,
2: on refinancing.
1: Yeah, and that's going to force the sale of the house, which might be the net result of this whole thing of you closing down the business. You may be in a house you can't afford. I don't know. You can afford the $1,500, but you can't afford $350,000 in debt. That's what's weird. So I don't know how you got a $1,500 payment, even at 3.5 on $260,000.
3: Yeah, did somebody put down a bunch of money?
1: No, $260,000 debt. $1,500 doesn't support that. It's $18,000 a year.
2: We live on family property, and the property was given to us. So we put the property on collateral, and the house is actually we built the house in 2016. So at the time I was making really good money. And we went that route for our future, and here we are now. Let's see, we built the house in 2016, so we're 10 years into it, 4 years with another employer, and
1: are you in the same business that you used to be in, but now you're an employee?
2: I am not.
1: Could you start up the old business as a side hustle?
2: I do a bunch of side work. That's another thing I was going to point out is I do just about everything I can imagine to help pay off some of those, especially that unsecured debt that
3: was
2: we
3: that
2: have.
3: Part of the 75 you said, or is that on top of?
2: That 75 is my salary through my employer now.
3: Yeah. Okay, so tell us what you...
1: I would restart your old business as a side hustle.
2: Okay.
1: And get, because I think you can make the most money there. You know that business, and you know how to make $160,000 a year doing it. And there's plenty of work out there right now. But you don't. I do it as a side hustle. You don't have to quit completely, and you don't have to go all the way back. And if you want to shut it back down after you get your HELOC cleaned off, that's fine. But then I would start talking to the bank about putting that HELOC on a 15-year fixed or a 10-year fixed or whatever. And no balloons and no calls bearing down on you in the future. I don't want this thing to pop on you later. But that gets the problem off of you. And then basically you're doing cleanup from the debt that was left over when you didn't transition out of the business fast enough.
2: Correct.
1: Yeah. And it's going to take you a little while to clean that up. But let's just say you made an extra 50 as side hustle. In 2 years, you've paid off your HELOC.
2: True.
1: That's what I want to do.
3: Yeah, that's 100% possible because that just puts you back at your old income if you do that.
1: Yeah, and then you got to decide long term, you know, what happened was you got sliced and diced by the COVID situation, and you came in out of the cold. You wanted a place that felt safe. In a rough and tumble war zone. I wanted a place where I could come, a bomb shelter I could come into, but it cost you because you're only making 75 and you used to make 125 to 160.
3: Yeah.
1: So it's cost you $50,000 a year to have a safe place to heal. But so I want to also challenge you that doesn't mean you need to be there 38 years.
3: Yeah, it's time to get back at it.
1: You may need to step back out, and maybe the side hustle's a way for you to test your footing again and see if you've got emotionally ready to go back out in the cold. Because you're taking a beating on what you could be making.

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1: Most people know me as the guy who did stupid with a lot of zeros on the end. 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

0: Kaylee is with us in Austin, Texas. Hi, Kaylee. How are you?
1: Good. How are you doing today?
0: Better than we deserve. What's up?
1: I was just calling because I am on step two of the baby steps of paying down my debt. But I have a decision to make. I have, I'm 24 and I haven't gone to college yet. And I was wanting to go to college to get my business administration degree. And even though I'm in baby steps number two, I was calling to see your opinion on if I should wait and just keep going with the baby steps and then go to college, or bite the bullet, take on the student loans and go to college now.
2: Well, I definitely don't like the idea of you taking on student loans. How much will it cost for you to get the degree?
1: $12,000.
2: Total or per semester?
1: Total. So a community college, and it'll be fully online.
2: Okay. What made you to decide on that? How did you come about saying I want to do this? What's your path here?
1: I've always been kind of a admin girl. Always been the person behind the scenes doing like data administration and making coordinating and stuff like that. And after doing a lot of research, I found that if I get a business administration degree, it's broad enough of a degree that I can go from either hospitality to hospital services to maybe going in white collar.
2: Mm-hmm.
1: And so I figured getting this degree would be the best way for me to move forward.
0: Okay, so are you talking about a business administration degree? Are you talking about a two-year program?
2: An associate's degree.
1: Yes, sir. I am talking about an associate's degree.
0: Okay. All right. I was making sure I understood what you're doing. Okay. And what do you make today?
1: I make gross $2,400 a month.
2: $2,400 a month doing what? The same work? Administrative work?
1: Sadly, no. I'm actually a cook. I work at a daycare.
2: Okay, cook at a daycare. How much debt do you currently have?
1: $8,771.
2: Okay.
1: Rounding up.
2: Listen, I'm not mad at a $12,000 degree if you have researched that it's going to be the path to get you in the spaces you want to get to. I do like the idea of you buckling down for a few months and paying off the $8,000 first and then cash flowing this, because I don't see why you can't cash flow this. How much, let's see, how long will it take you to pay off the $8,000 making $2,400?
1: I'm actually about to hit a really good point in my snowball method. I'm about to pay one of my debts down, and basically I'll have it done within the next 18 months in total.
2: So if you can do $8,000 in 18 months, then can you do the $12,000 over the course of 2 years? I think you can, and I think you could probably do that in less time. You might be able to do the $12,000 in 18 months because the debt will be totally gone.
0: Hey, Kaylee, are you saying $2,400 take home?
1: So my take home is roughly, $2,200. So about $1,100 a check.
2: And you're living at home?
1: I live in an apartment.
2: What are you paying for rent?
1: So rent in total is, $1,200. I split it, with my partner, my boyfriend.
0: Have you, so are you making $15 an hour?
1: $15.50, sir.
0: Yeah, that's what I thought. Okay. So, it just feels to me like you could probably make more doing almost anything else. Like Target is paying $20 an hour.
1: Oh, goodness.
0: Yeah. So I think you need to be looking to up your income and pick up some side hustles, both. I think your job sucks. Your current job. It doesn't pay much. I'm very impressed that you've put together a sustainable life with $2,200 take-home pay in Austin, Texas. You are an impressive young woman. That is very responsible. You've been very careful. You've been extremely frugal. You are very, and you're thinking into the future at the same time. You're an impressive young woman. So I think you're worth a lot more doing some other things in the meantime while you're getting this degree.

0: job, you know, and, you know, anything these days in freaking Austin, Texas. Mm-hmm. So, it's not exactly a poor market of some kind. So, I want you to place more economic value on your hours than you have so far, because I can tell that you're worth it. And so what I'm saying is I think between those two things, you probably are going to double your income.
1: Yeah, and then you're out of this
0: fast. That clears that debt really fast and puts $12,000 in your pocket to get your BA degree real fast. And then you're doing all of this in 12, 14 months, you know, and you're rolling right along. And that's the path I would want to be on if I'm you.
1: I got a feeling
0: you're going to be fine. You're
1: going
0: to find your way through this.
1: Mm-hmm.
0: But the question is just what's the most efficient method for you to get through this, because you're a survivor and you're a planner and a thinker. So, wow, very impressive. Cool. Hey, thanks for calling. Andrew's in Norfolk, Virginia. Hi, Andrew. How are you?
2: Hi, Mr. Ramsey. I am doing fine. How are you?
0: Better than I deserve. What's up?
2: So my question for you today is, how do I save for retirement when I have a low income?
0: Why do you have a low income?
2: So currently I am working for a church. I'm on pastoral staff. And my income that I get to take home every month is low because they give me a lot of benefits when it comes to housing, phone, gas, paying for my daily.
0: What is your take home? So what do you make?
2: I'm taking home about $2,000 a month.
0: And what is your position with the church?
2: I would be their assistant or youth pastor.
0: Okay. All right. We work with about 50,000 churches in the last 10 years, and the numbers that we have say that somewhere around 80% of the pastors in America are bivocational.
1: Have to be.
0: That means they have another job.
2: Yes, sir. Yes, sir.
1: How old are you?
2: I just graduated from, I'm 24 years old.
1: I mean, this is very similar to the last call in that way. You've got to be able to sustain a life. And I don't think you can on $2,000 a month, even if you lived at home, even if you, you know, had a great benefit of, you know, whatever it is that they're offering you.
0: Are they furnishing housing?
2: Yes, sir. I get about a $1,500 a month housing allowance.
0: Yeah, okay. In addition to that.
2: Yes, sir. Yes, sir, in addition.
0: Okay. All right. Well, so here's the thing. So you have a $3,500 a month income.
2: Not able to touch that housing for personal funds.
0: I know how it works. And so you'll get into all kinds of tax issues if you do, and so will the church. So we don't want to do that. But bottom line is it's as if you have a $1,500 house payment and you make $3,500. How can I get ahead? You can, and until your income comes up. But the way you ask the question, it's as if you're going to have this exact income when you're 54.
1: Right.
0: And therefore, we can't save for retirement. I mean, in the meantime, you may have to work a side hustle. That would, bivocational pastor would not be that unusual. So the pastor that led me to the Lord when he was starting his church had a bread route. And, you know, later on, he was the pastor of a huge church and obviously was full time at that point. But that's what I want for your future, is God's call on your life. In the meantime, you may have a bread route. But you've got to have a long term game plan that says, I'm not going to have a low income the rest of my life. And then that allows you to invest and to be generous and to do other things.

0: Did you know, statistically, when it comes to life insurance and protecting your family, that women are more likely to be uninsured or underinsured than men? This doesn't make any sense. Women make up half the workforce, contribute mightily to family incomes, and in many cases are the breadwinners and take care of their families 24 hours a day. This is one of the most overlooked areas when it comes to financial planning. Maybe it's a relic of the past, but a loss of income or the need to replace family care is equally important for women as it is for men. 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
13: Alrighty. Today's question comes from Scott in Oklahoma. He says, my 2003 Toyota has 226,000 miles on it, and I recently discovered it needs a replacement suspension system and an oil leak repair. The lowest quote I've gotten is $8,500 to fix all of the issues. The car is paid off, but I already have put $10,000 into it over the past 5 years. I make $50,000 per year and don't have any debt. I have the money to fix the car, but it would deplete my emergency fund. Should I get this old car fixed? Or should I put that money towards a newer car? I feel like this is a really simple one. I got to believe that Toyota is probably not worth any more than $2,000. Yeah. So for that reason, I would invest in a new car for you. If you're able to drive it a little while longer, I don't know if you can. I'd maybe try to save up as much as I can to put with the $8,500 so that you're not fully depleting that emergency fund. But it is time for a new vehicle.
0: And you're paying cash. This is not your down payment.
13: Yes.
0: So yeah, you're going to buy a $6,000 or $7,000 car, which is going to upgrade you about 5x.
13: Yeah.
0: So yeah, you're in good shape to pay cash for a sizable upgrade.
13: Mm-hmm.
0: And then replenish your emergency fund as fast as you can instead of doing the repairs.
13: But
0: so the go ahead.
13: What should have been happening, just to kind of go back in time, Scott, you know, you drive a 2003 Toyota with almost 250,000 miles on it, you should have been putting money aside to upgrade this car over time, not just an emergency fund, because that's the part I feel like people forget about the Ramsey plan is, I love that he has a paid for vehicle. I love that he's living that life, but you've got to remember that you've got to have money to the side that you're planning on upgrading that vehicle, because you can only drive a 2003 for so long.
0: Yeah. That's assuming he hadn't spent the last 24 months getting out of debt and just now got to this point.
13: That's also true.
0: But
13: that's
0: if he
13: also
0: just
13: true.
0: Got to this point, then that's different. But if he's been going along at this point and not saving for a car, yeah, then you're exactly right.
13: Yeah.
0: So here's a good formula for you guys. Okay. What is the car worth salvage today? And so you can sell this car with an oil leak because 2003 with 226,000 miles, it's going to have an oil leak. That's what you sell this car with. It's an oil leak. Okay. And it's not going to have a wonderful suspension because it's got 200,000 miles on it.
13: Hello. Exactly.
0: So that makes this a $1,500, $2,000 car. Okay. And so you sell it for that. If you did the repair, does it add the value back? Okay. Equal to the repair. So how the formula works on that is, let's say that this is a $7,000 car. If it's fixed, but you could sell it for two. Well, 2 + 8 = 10. So you would still not fix this car.
13: It's overpriced.
0: Because you're going to have more in the car. What you can sell it for plus the repair is going to be more than the car is worth after the repair. And if that's the case, that tells you that this is a throwaway car, and you go buy you another throwaway car if you have to. In this case, he's got the money to move up quite a bit and move into a $7,000 or $8,000 car. If he sells this for two, put six in, he's still got some a couple grand in his emergency fund to start rebuilding, right? And that's the kind of thing you're going to do there. And then have a plan, like Jade was saying, to move up again in 2 years.
13: They're right, because the $8,000 car is only going to last you.
0: Start paying yourself $500 a month for 2 years. That's another $12,000. And you put that with the car that you bought for $7,000. The good news about a $7,000 car, it's not going to go down a lot.
13: No.
0: 2 years from now, you sell it for six if you bought it right.
13: Right.
0: And, now we've got an $18,000 car that we paid cash for.
13: That
0: starts to make a lot of sense, making 50 grand.
13: It does. Well, at any rate, really, because I think that of all the things we teach, the cash car is the most elusive of the principles. I think people who are driving cars with car notes, they're driving a, 2026, 2025 vehicle. They hear you and I say things like, the car payments keep the middle class broke. And they think, well, what am I supposed to do? Just hand over $30,000 and
0: To hand over $4,000 and pay yourself $1,200 a month.
13: Yes.
0: Instead of paying Bank of America, screw me, $1,200 a month.
13: Exactly. That's what it looks like, though, to stair step up in.
0: Yeah, if you pay yourself a car payment for 10 months, that's a lot. What a lot of people have, $1,000 car payment.
13: Yes.
0: That's $10,000 freaking dollars in 10 months. You know, how much patience do you have? I mean, you can do a lot of bad transportation for 10 months and get by with it.
13: That's right.
0: I mean, you could drive the hoopty of hoopties for 10 months, $1,000 car, it's predominant color is Bondo.
13: Yeah.
0: A
13: two-car family can be a one-car family for 10 months.
0: Well,
13: do a lot.
0: We had a guy working here at one point that, their second car was a car he bought at salvage that was perfect condition, engine and transmission. Interior was perfect condition, but it had been in a hailstorm.
13: Oh.
0: So it looked like it had
13: terrible
0: acne.
13: Yeah.
0: It was really pockmarked all over. It was the ugliest, funniest looking car because it had the snot beat out of it.
13: What does he care?
0: And it looked like somebody walked and hit it with a hammer all over, right? but it worked perfect, and the interior was perfect. The technology was current. But it was a salvage car completely.
13: Yeah.
0: And he said, for right now, instead of having a car payment, I paid $2,000 for what would have been a $15,000 car, but it's got looked like somebody hit it with a hammer all over. It was we really made fun of the guy. But it was but he was classic Ramsey guy, right? And he did that for a year and paid himself a car payment and then went and bought a regular car.
13: That's right.
0: And he has a story to tell.
13: That's a great story. Exactly. Yeah. I love that.
0: I come from a generation where we drove cars that were bad and we kept them so long that we named them.
13: I was going to say, it's got to have a name.
0: It's got to have a name. The Blue Goose, right? Yeah. The Brown Shoe.
13: That's so funny.
0: The Brown Shoe. Like the old woman in the shoe?
13: Yeah.
0: Yeah, we had a station wagon named the Brown Shoe.
13: Wow.
0: It was seriously
13: It's got to have special, what I call special features.
0: Yeah.
13: Which are?
0: The windows that don't go down properly. Yeah. The door that won't lock, all that stuff. Yeah.
13: The tape deck that eats the tape or eats the CD. Nobody even uses tapes and CDs anymore.
0: Yeah, now you're getting old. That's what's happening right
13: in front
0: of
13: me. Well, your car is so old it has CDs in it.
0: That's right. Yeah. It's a whole different kind of car play.
13: Yes.
0: Hey, all kidding aside, if you will drive like no one else later, you can drive like no one else. So Jade and I don't drive hoopties. I drive whatever I want to drive these days. And I can write a check and do it because I drove crap for a while so that I would never have debt again. And so it's not like we're saying drive a piece of crap car that your whole life.
13: Right.
0: But for a short period of time, a year, 2 years, while you get out of debt, while you save up to avoid debt on the next purchase, You know, you drive something that looks like a ball-peen hammer hit it all over. You drive something that's named the Gray Goose. You drive something, the brown shoe. I don't care what you name it, but, you know, it's the pitiful old. And take pictures of it so when you're old, you can tell your grandkids that are trust fund babies because you're a multi-gazillionaire. Back in the day, Grandma and I drove that car, and that's why you little brats have money. So you got to have a story to tell, right? You got, yeah. You really got to have a way to do this. So
13: I had a 1980, my first car was a hand-me-down from my sister. It was a 1984 Nissan Pulsar, and it only went forward. It couldn't go in reverse.
0: So you have to choose your parking spot carefully. Which means you park way out in the parking lot sometimes.
13: All the time.
0: Because you have to pull forward, right?
13: Yes.
0: Oh, my God. That's so
13: terrible.
0: Great.
13: It had to be warmed up. Like, the transmission had to be warmed up for quite a while before I would even think about going in reverse.
0: We need to do a show where we ask everybody their worst car they've ever owned. Yeah. So, my wife's first car when we got married was a Pinto. The ones that were blowing up?
13: Yeah.
0: Yeah. The Pinto and the Vega and the Gremlin have been named the worst cars of the 70s.
13: That's funny.
0: And my wife had one of them.

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0: 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Hey, Connor, how are you?
1: I'm good. How are you?
0: Better than I deserve. What's up?
1: So I graduated from college last June, and I got a job making $88,000 per year. I'm still living with my parents, and on my current budget, I can save $100,000 by the end of next year. And I want to know if I should move out at this point, or if I should wait till I can save more to put a bigger down payment on a house.
2: Well, I was going to ask what the specific goal is, and it's to put a down payment on a house. How much do you need? Like, what's the monetary goal?
1: Well, in California, a decent house is around $700,000. There's some that are less, but worse neighborhoods. So I try to buy on a budget to buy a house around $700,000, and I'm on track. If I keep doing what I'm doing, I can save $100,000 by the end of next year.
2: Mm-hmm.
1: And yeah, the goal is to buy a house and to do it without having to take on a huge mortgage and to keep the payment underneath like 30% of my take-home pay.
0: What are you doing for a living?
1: I do supply chain analytics.
0: You got a logistics degree?
1: Yeah, I have a bachelor's degree in business, majoring in supply chain.
0: And you're only making 88 grand?
1: Yeah, well, I'm only one year in. Okay. And I'm trying to make more money. I'm going to go for a master's degree. That's going
0: to
1: cost
0: you. Don't have to have a master's degree to make more money with a logistics degree. You're going to be just fine.
1: Yeah, I'm trying to do this for you.
0: Yeah, you're sitting on a $125,000 salary any minute. Wow.
2: What
0: good degree choice. Let me start there. Yeah.
2: Yeah. What do you see yourself earning a year from now, which is the time that you want to live at your mom's house? Do you see yourself to
1: 125? I want to make more. I'm trying to make more.
0: Yeah. Okay. So here's the trade-off. The way you have analyzed this, and it comes from the way your brain works, which is awesome, by the way. I'm thrilled with the way you're looking at things, is that there is no downside to living there. And the upside is I'm stacking cash.
1: Yeah.
0: Because you get along with your parents, obviously, or you wouldn't even be asking this. You don't have a strained situation there. It's comfortable.
1: Yeah.
0: And so it appears to be a no-brainer to stay here and live here for free and stack cash. The unintended consequence is that you haven't started your adulthood completely as long as your mommy is in the house.
1: Yes.
0: And when one of my children came home from college and their new place to set up house wasn't ready yet, they stayed with us for about 3 months, which was just fine because we love them and we get along and there was
2: sure.
0: No issue. And, but I will tell you that as soon as that child moved out and paid their own bills and bought their own milk and had their own electric bill, it changed their posture. It changed the way they walk.
2: More confident.
0: The swagger, the everything. And not to mention for some ladies, it would change your eligibility as a date.
2: Come on, Dave.
0: Whether you live at your mommy's or not.
2: Yeah. I got to say, I think there's two. There's
0: non-monetary
2: issues.
0: Things here that might be more important than the money.
2: That's true. But even the money, I don't think that your math is quite right, because a $700,000 house that you've put $100,000 on is not going to get you where you need it to be, even making $125,000.
0: True.
2: You're going to be well above. I mean, I'm just plugging the numbers in on our mortgage calculator, and I think you need to rethink your math on that. That being said, I don't think there's a rush. You're 22, which means you'll be 23 years old. You don't need a $700,000 house at 23 years old.
0: Yeah.
2: In your first year of working, right?
0: Yeah.
2: Like, let's.
0: Or second year.
2: Yeah. Let's create some stability. Let's make sure that this is really the field we want to be in. Let's make sure this is the area we want to be in. Give yourself some freedom by just renting. Get an apartment. I love that for you.
0: It's not horrible. Yeah, if I woke up in your shoes knowing what I know about money and life, I would move out. Even though on the surface, the economics don't look that favorable when you do that. Then I would also value your, I think you're worth more than you're being paid probably in the marketplace right now. Market, job market's a little slow right now, sluggish. But, and then the other thing that comes to mind, that you may or may not want to consider is that you might be able to make $125,000 in Kansas City.
2: Oh, that's a good point. Yeah,
0: which
2: maybe
0: would cost you half as much to live as Riverside, California.
2: That's true.
0: And the only reason you're there today, or at least one of the reasons you're there today, is because you grew up there.
2: Yeah.
0: And I'm not suggesting you have to move to be successful. But,
2: just get more bang
0: for your
2: buck. But
0: there's something about when you move out that option starts to be there. That's not emotionally setting itself in your brain when you're staying at home.
2: Yeah, I agree
0: and
2: with
0: so
2: that.
0: And so I want you to go out and have a life. And let's just see what let's live the grand adventure.
2: Mm-hmm. And then you're also not comparing your current life to your parents' life, who has spent 60
0: years
2: building
0: getting there.
2: It. Yeah.
0: Yeah, they've been trying to get, yeah, you can't, you don't need to. $700,000. I mean, $700,000 is not a fancy house in Riverside.
2: No, it's not. But I'm just saying, it's still a lot of money, no matter how you slice it.
0: Yeah,
2: it's a lot of money.
0: It's a lot of math, regardless of what it buys. So, yeah. Wow.
2: Yeah. Now, if he had told me he had $100,000 of debt, and he could live at home and pay it off in 1 year, I would probably change my mind on that. I would probably go, hey, if you can do it and you can knock it out and there's a clear timeline and there's a clear amount, I'd probably be fine with that. He is going to sacrifice some of the things that you said.
0: Yeah, I'm not sure that I have adequately thought through and quantified what living on your own is worth.
2: Well, it's at
0: it costs more, but I think it's worth more than it costs, and I can't put actual dollars to that off the top of my head like I can some things to justify my position. So my position
2: age.
0: Might be weak.
2: You got to consider your age range, because I think the older you are, the more it hits. You know, you can't be 33 living at mom's house.
0: That, yeah, 19 is a little,
2: 19,
0: I can give you a little break there.
2: I'm like 21.
0: Hey, he graduated from college at 19.
2: Yeah.
0: It's like 2 years early, three years early.
2: He's a little bit of a super genius.
0: Yeah, we got some savant stuff going on here.
2: Yeah.
0: That's interesting. I'm treating him like he's 22. That's a good point, too.
2: Mm-hmm.
0: Interesting. This is a good discussion. Connor, you're a sharp dude. You're going to be okay. You don't have to buy a house in 1 year. And there are benefits to moving out that you haven't considered.
2: Yeah.
0: And that's a summary of what we have yacked about and gone around the barn for the last few minutes. But it's good. I appreciate you letting us use you to have the discussion for America. Because there is the old movie, Failure to Launch. There is a problem in America, particularly disturbing among males that are not leaving home. Now,
2: well,
0: you're not,
2: the
0: 33 year old living at home is a problem.
2: You know what, Dave? I actually do think it's both. I think it's men and women, but I do think that it is more frowned upon, and I'm not saying right or wrong, but I feel like
0: I'm a sexist boomer.
2: We get more of the ick when we see a guy living at home.
0: And you're a sexist whatever if you're not a boomer.
2: Listen,
0: if you just said that. Yeah, I get ick with the guy being at home.
2: Yeah.
0: Yeah. But it is. But still, I mean, go be like a grown-up.
2: It's okay to be broke and be on your own and be single and make your way.
0: And have dignity.
2: And yeah. That's part of life.
0: But you're not 33, you're 19. So if you want to hang out one more year, we're not going to be mad at you.
2: It's true.
0: If you want to win with money in 2026, you can't keep living normal. 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
4: They don't agree on the deal. I'm Pam Husso, Fox News. Republicans are expressing optimism that President Trump will be able to reach a deal with Iran to end the conflict.
5: Whatever the deal may be, it's going to be a performance-oriented deal with real checkpoints. This isn't going to be like the JCPOA, where the Obama administration just used American dollars, used you know, billions of dollars of cash.
4: Senator Bill Hagerty of Tennessee. Democrats, however, not nearly as encouraged.
6: We're not succeeding in overthrowing this regime just by attacking them more and more. And we are paying the cost. In this last week that I've been at home in Delaware, the number one thing I hear from Delawareans is about the costs of gas and groceries.
4: Senator Chris Coons, both men on Fox News Sunday. President Trump has told Fox he's in no rush to secure an agreement.
7: Reports indicate President Trump is holding the line in negotiations with Iran, pushing for several amendments to the proposed deal.
4: Fox's Trey Yingst. Another chaotic scene at an immigration detention center in New Jersey, despite measures to separate protesters from ICE agents.
8: State officials say protesters started breaching into the zone set up for law enforcement, pressing up against those police barricades and shields. Police had to disperse the crowd using tear gas and flashbang grenades. Authorities accused some people of starting a fire on the streets. The New Jersey Attorney General's office says some protesters Saturday evening also refused to follow orders to make way for cars driving employees out of Delaney Hall. They say most people gathered outside complied with the state police's request to clear a pathway. A limited number did not comply and took dangerous actions, including deploying fireworks and throwing gas canisters at law enforcement.
4: That's Fox's Madeline Rivera reporting. 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
4: On Tuesday, voters in Los Angeles will weigh in on the race for mayor. Fox's Kristen Goodwin has more.
10: There are 14 candidates in Los Angeles' mayoral race, including incumbent mayor Karen Bass, who is backed by California Governor Gavin Newsom and former Vice President Kamala Harris. Her top challengers are progressive L.A. City Council member Nithya Raman and former reality star Spencer Pratt, a registered Republican who lost his home in last year's deadly Pacific Palisades fire. It's a nonpartisan election. election, so all candidates will appear on the same ballot regardless of party. And there could be a winner on Tuesday if any one candidate wins more than 50% of the vote. If not, the top two candidates will face off in the November election. Kristen Goodwin, Fox News.
4: California gubernatorial candidate Steve Hilton and Los Angeles mayoral candidate Spencer Pratt are prepared for their respective primaries, which will take place June 2nd. President Trump explained to Fox what it would take for the Republican Party to win in California.
11: I don't think a Republican can win in California unless you pass the Save America Act.
4: The SAVE Act is a federal bill that would fundamentally change how Americans register to vote. President Trump has long been concerned about mail-in ballots. Maine Democratic Senate candidate Graham Platner's campaign is validating sexual texts that he sent several women 2 years ago while he was married. Platner's wife Amy Gertner told a campaign aide about the texts after he launched his Senate campaign, having discovered them herself in 2024. In a statement to the Wall Street Journal, Gertner accuses the campaign aide of betraying her trust by spreading malicious gossip and claims she and Platner went to counseling and worked through it. A recent poll from the University of New Hampshire shows Platner leading Maine Republican Senator Susan Collins. I'm Pam Purcell, and this is Fox News.
3: 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Here's your national weather forecast on WSBA.
12: Mainly sunny today with a high in the mid-70s. Tonight, partly cloudy with a low in the low 50s. Tomorrow, we're kicking off your week sunny with a high in the upper 70s. Tomorrow night, mostly clear with a low in the low 50s. And Tuesday, sunny again with a high in the low 70s.
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13: The Democrats' policies in California are the ones responsible for why the gas prices are so high in California. CBS News did a whole months-long investigation into this, and the scapegoating of big oil and windfall profits and gouging and all of that. And CBS found that 55% of each gallon of gas includes California-specific costs.
3: Guy Benson.
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0: Welcome back to the Ramsey Show in the Fairwinds Credit Union Studio. 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
1: Hi, Dave. How are you?
0: Better than I deserve. What's up?
1: I was hoping you could help with a disagreement me and my husband are having. I'd like to pay off debt. We have about $16,000 in consumer debt, and we make about $11,000 a month. My husband would like to pull out from our stocks, to pull out all of our stocks to pay off the debt. Whereas I'm on the side of, I think we can make a lifestyle change and pay it off in 3 months. Right now we have one income. He is able to work and he can bring in an additional $7,000 a month, and we should be able to pay this off even faster.
2: Why isn't he working now?
1: We just kind of have been living a cushy life, very, very luxury. There's really no particular reason.
2: How cushy a life are you living in California on $11,000?
1: It just happens to work for us. The rent's pretty low, and a lot of our expenses, we really don't have any car payments or anything else.
2: Okay. That aside, I just want to ask, does that bother you at all? I know that that's not pertinent to the question, but does that bother you?
1: Only up until recently, but for the most part, I was pretty content with it. Everything was getting done at the house. So I had no complaints.
2: Okay, so how much stocks, single stocks, do you have that you could sell? What are they worth?
1: Not a ton. Only $28,000.
2: Okay, but that's enough to clear the debt and still...
1: That would be enough to clear the debt, yes.
2: Okay, yeah.
0: So here's the answer, interesting to me. I think you're both right. I think you need to adjust your freaking lifestyle.
1: Mm-hmm. Mm-hmm. Yeah.
0: And I think you need to cash out these stocks and pay off your debt.
2: He needs to work regardless.
0: The credit cards are the $16,000, right?
1: Correct, yeah.
0: Yeah, so that's financial laziness. You make enough money
1: to not have run this debt up.
0: You just weren't paying attention and you wrecked the car.
1: Over? Yeah.
0: Yeah, so have you cut up the credit cards?
1: Yes, this is actually old debt, so we've paid down about
0: $30,000. Oh, good. That's good. All right. So, number one, we're not going to tell you to have single stocks. We're going to have that liquidated, put that in the emergency fund, or put it towards your house or whatever, wherever you are on the baby steps, or put it towards on this debt if you want. But then number two, we need to be on an every dollar budget where you've adjusted lifestyle and the two of you are you're not living beyond. You've been doing that, though, because you've reduced debt. So you're already doing that. So you feel like, You just want to stay on the plan. I'm not catching up. I'm recycling here.
2: I think what's going on is good. I think it sounds like you've tightened up in order to pay the debt down to what it is now.
0: Is that right?
1: Correct. Yes.
2: Okay. Yes.
1: So we have tightened up. My only thing is I'm holding on to the stocks. It's a private stock that I have in a previous company.
2: Here's the thing.
1: I do believe it's going to be like a high potential.
2: Even if you didn't have the debt, I would give you the same advice. I'd say I'd rather you sell that stock, and I'd rather you, let's pretend you were on baby step four and you could invest in mutual funds. I'd still take that money and diversify it in that way. So the debt really has nothing to do specifically with that advice. It's just at this point, this is money that you

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1: If you had $28,000 in the middle of your kitchen table right now, would you go buy that stock or would you pay down the debt? I'd pay down the debt.
2: 100%.
1: And I'd cash out the rest of the stock and I'd put it in a stable investment that was much more predictable. So I don't know if you're going to do any of that, but that's what we would tell you to do. I'd cash out the 28. I would continue the adjustment on the lifestyle. You're both right.
2: Yeah, and husband needs to do something. Now, don't get me wrong. I love when people have worked to create flexibility in their lives. I think that's great. But I think he's going to need a sense of direction and purpose, and that's what he needs. If he doesn't need it for the paycheck, he needs it for the sense of direction and purpose.
1: Jenna is in Oklahoma City. Hi, Jenna. How are you?
3: I'm good. How are you?
1: Better than I deserve. What's up?
3: Good. Hey, so my husband and I have about $80,000 of non-mortgage debt that we're working through. We're on baby step number two. And my husband runs a landscaping business, and so our tax accountant has told us to save 15% of his gross revenue and throw it in some sort of savings account that we don't touch just for tax purposes at the end of the year to cover any unexpected tax burden we might not be prepared for. But I have about $9,000 in that account right now, and I'm just wondering if I should be using that to clear any of our debt instead of just holding on to it for taxes.
1: You hold on to it for taxes.
2: Mm-hmm.
1: That money's already spent. It's got the IRS's name on it.
2: And I probably would have done 20%, to be honest with you.
1: Well, we recommend 25% of your net profits, not 15% of your gross. You may be saving too much for taxes. We don't know that yet, but don't screw around with the IRS.
3: Got it.
1: Yeah, keep your tax money sacred. It's not even there emotionally. Now, you may want to adjust the formula after you've done a year or two of this, but you do need to be setting aside and be paying quarterly estimates, and they're usually going to approach about a 10% tax rate on your net profits plus 15% of self-employment tax. Because, you know, if you're an employee, you pay 7.65, but if you're self-employed, you pay both sides, the employee and 15, the employer,
3: right.
1: So you pay 15.7. So,
3: right.
1: You know, so you've got a 25% hit there of your net profits probably is going to be pretty accurate for your quarterly estimates and then your total tax bill. Don't mess around with that money. Now, if you're over-saving and you can prove that mathematically, if you've saved $4,000 more than you need and you can prove that mathematically, then sure, take that money and throw it at the debt. Mm-hmm. But that money, please don't mess around with it. Your accountant really gave you great advice to make you start withholding on yourself. Because it's one of the small business people get hit in the head like this the most of anything I see. They don't do their quarterlies, and then the IRS comes up and smacks them.

0: What's up, guys? It's Rachel Cruz. 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
1: Uh-huh. 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
0: Yeah, it was not $12.
1: I'm sure it was not.
0: It was a lot more than $12. 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That's a good deal. All right. Gene is with us in Chattanooga. Hi, Gene. How are you?
2: I'm fine. Thank you so much for your ministry.
0: Thank you. How can we help?
2: Someone used my stolen ID electronically to open a checking account in another bank and stole funds from one of the accounts that I have with a wealth management company where I have retirement and investments.
0: Wait a minute. I'm sorry. They opened a checking account at another bank. How were they able to steal funds from your wealth management company?
2: They used the checking account electronically to go into the wealth management company. And
1: so they had all your information to do this.
2: They evidently did. And I never have managed any of those accounts by phone or electronically. I've always done by phone or direct mail.
0: So why is your wealth management company not liable?
2: That's my question. Are they not liable because this loss I sustained was not associated with, you know, market value molds, but their
0: it was they got security. Hacked. Yeah, their site got hacked by an identity thief. I think that's on them.
2: Okay.
0: I'm not sure. I'm not an attorney, but that's what it sounds like from a common sense perspective.
2: Yeah.
0: How much money did you lose?
2: $45,500.
0: How old are you?
2: I'm 84.
0: How much money was in the account total?
2: Oh, goodness. I would have to look that up, but I don't remember.
0: A lot?
2: I think it was about 100. Let me see.
0: Why did they only get 45 if there was more in there?
2: I don't know. I have 169,790 in there.
0: Yeah, so why did they not get it all?
2: I don't have a clue. Maybe they thought, you know, they could get some more later.
0: You called your wealth management company. What did they say?
2: I would never have known about it if they hadn't sent me a letter asking them if I had changed my email and my bank account. And, of course, right away then they tried to reverse the the transaction, and by then, of course, the money was gone.
0: Did you leave the rest of your money there?
2: Well, right now I haven't changed anything, but I intend to.
0: Yeah,
2: I just don't know whether I should change my management company before they refund my money, or whether I need to.
0: Well, you need to make sure. I'm going to have a discussion with them on the phone as soon as you hang up with us. That makes sure that the remaining money is safe.
1: Uh-huh.
2: Yeah.
0: That's the first thing. We got to make sure that's safe. And then the second thing is, when are you guys going to refund me the money that you lost because your account that I have with you was hacked?
2: Correct.
0: I'm going to ask them to refund this. I don't know that that's going to work because I'm not an attorney, okay? But I think that they're going to be liable for that because their account got hacked. I mean, so let's pretend you had a savings account at a bank. And a thief got into the savings account on the bank and stole the money.
1: Mm-hmm.
0: It's the same thing.
2: Yeah.
0: The bank would be liable. So I'm pretty sure this wealth management company is liable for this.
1: Well, it's on both, and it's on, there's issues on both ends, because if they were able to set up another bank account with your information, then if they were able to use that to connect the two banks, they've got a lot of your information.
0: Do you know who did this? Gene, do you know the person that did this?
2: No, I don't know who it was.
0: Okay.
1: Then you've got to report
0: this. Because they got a
1: lot
0: of information on you.
2: They do, I know. Okay. And let me tell you what I've done. I have subscribed to Xander Insurance.
1: Good.
0: Are they helping you, the ID theft people?
2: Oh, well, no, Xander is, it was after the fact.
0: I know, but did they offer to help anyway?
2: They just, I don't know if they would or not. I didn't ask them.
0: Yeah, I'm going to ask them to help you, okay?
2: All right.
0: As a favor to me. They're friends of mine, and my 84-year-old friend Gene in Chattanooga needs some help, and I'm going to ask him to help you, even though you bought the insurance afterwards, okay? So I'm going to put you on hold, and the gang in the booth is going to pick up and connect you with Jeff Xander, who's a friend of mine, and they're going to help you walk through this and make sure your identity is secured, first and foremost. And then secondly, if you need some help, we'll hook you up with one of our Ramsey coaches, Ramsey Financial Coaches, as a gift also, no charge, and see if they can help you navigate with this wealth management company, because they need to be offering me my money back really fast if they want to keep me as a customer if I'm in your shoes.
2: Well, definitely.
0: Okay. So,
2: and I tried to, I tried to get legal advice here, and I went to the Bar Association, and they gave me a couple names, and I queried them, but they didn't even respond. So yeah. I guess I'm just peanuts, to them.
0: Well, the $45,000 is peanuts, but you're not peanuts.
1: That's right.
0: Okay. Yeah. You're okay. You're going to be all right. But what we have to do is stop this from happening anymore. And we have to apply for and get the refund. And I think between our Ramsey coaches and Xander, which is going to cost you nothing, we're going to take care of all of it. We're going to make sure you're okay. But you need to get on the phone today and make sure the rest of your accounts are secure with those people in the meantime while you decide what's going to happen. So you hang on and our gang will pick up and we'll put our arms around you and see if we can help you, kiddo.
1: That's terrible.
0: That's kind of scary.
1: Yeah, that is. That they got all of her stuff.
0: I mean, they not only knew enough to open an account, but they knew she had the other account.
1: To link
0: it. And how to access it.
1: That's very scary.
0: And these goobs released this money to a fresh email and fresh address that they did not already have on file.
1: Because that means they went in and changed
0: cybersecurity
1: everything.
0: Cybersecurity at a minimum is horrible at this company.
1: Yeah.
0: Wow.
1: She should have named
0: names. If she's got the story straight, if that's what's going on, yeah.
1: Drop the name of that brokerage so we can all know.
0: We'll wait and see, make sure what they do. But, yeah, it's that's
1: – It's scary.
0: Yeah. So when you have a brokerage company like that, like our Smart Mr. Pros as an example, you build clients over time. And in that world, you call it your book of business. And how much do you have AUM, assets under management? And so a big, somebody's been working for 25 or whatever years will have half a billion to a billion, 500 million to $1 billion in assets under management. And if one of those clients had $200,000 out of your half a billion you're managing, and was 84 years old, this would be her. That's the situation she would normally be in. And but the way you get a book of business that size is you take care of people.
1: Yeah.
0: 84-year-old widows would be at the top of your list.
1: You would think so.
0: Hello. And so that's the proper way to run that book of business. The book of business grows when you love the people in the book well.
1: What's curious is they only took 45,000 of the 169. That sounds nefarious to me.
0: I'm still afraid a relative of hers is doing this.
1: I agree with that, Dave.
0: Ouch.

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0: Renee is with us in Charlotte. Hi, Renee. How are you?
17: I'm great. Thank you for taking the call. I love the work you do.
0: Thank you. How can we help?
17: My question is regarding how much I should pressure my teenage daughter to apply for scholarships, college scholarships.
0: Why wouldn't you?
17: Well, I should reframe the question. I have been, and it's not working, and I don't know if I should start punishing her. taking away privileges if she doesn't put forth some effort.
0: Does she work? Has she ever had a job?
17: She does have a part-time job, and she is she just finished her junior year of early college, so she has done very well, and she will graduate high school with an associate's degree, and she only needs 2 years to get her undergrad, and she's under the impression that she can start applying during the school year of her senior year and get scholarships. I've done some research and have found that she should really start applying now, and she is not putting forth the effort.
18: Understood.
0: Okay. Are you married?
17: Yes.
0: Where's her father in this discussion?
17: He agrees with me, but he's also not quite as assertive as I am.
0: Okay. So I think what I would do is gather some information and lay it out, the three of you. And here's the way I would look at it. There was a lady that worked on our team for a while named Christina Ellis. Look her up. Okay. She had a book out called Confessions of a Scholarship Winner. She applied for as a single mom's daughter and received $500,000 worth.
17: Oh, wow.
0: And so she can, and she's like the best I've ever met in the world. She worked on this team for a while here. And a sweet girl, too. Very smart. Very smart. And she ended up getting a graduate degree from Vanderbilt, all paid for. And I would gather the information she's got in that book. And, you know, here's the types of examples that she brought out. And I've heard her teach this from stage with me, okay? You know, if you spent 200 hours applying for scholarships, that's a lot.
17: Mm-hmm.
0: That's 5 hours a day for a lot, for 50 days.
18: Yeah, part-time job.
0: Like, that's your part-time job. And if you got $50,000 worth of scholarships, that means that your daughter doing that would have earned $250 an hour.
17: Mm-hmm.
0: I'm going to present that type of information to your daughter and to your husband, and then say, based on that, I don't care if you like it. You're not leaving the house again until you agree to do this crap.
18: It's more important for her to do that financially than have the part-time job, the other part-time job.
0: Or go to part-time community college and be a head of school.
18: Mm-hmm.
0: You know, so, I mean, you cannot earn $250 an hour as a 17-year-old anywhere else.
17: Mm-hmm.
0: And that's the rate. I made that number up, by the way. Okay, I mean, I don't know if that would work exactly that way. But that's the type of thing that Christina's, the way her mind worked about this, was you look at it, and you're being paid what an attorney makes to apply for scholarships. Only you're not getting them today. And so if you go to, if you get $50,000 in scholarships and your mom and dad have $50,000 in savings, and you're going to get that savings in your pocket when you graduate as a result of having not spent it because you got scholarships, that's making $250 an hour.
17: Wonderful point.
0: Yeah. And so, but that changes it. Like, I'm on your side. I want you to come out of college with $50,000 in cash in your pocket from your dad's and I account that we're going to hand to you, because we didn't have to pay for college because you do this smart thing. And she's obviously a talented student.
18: And
17: she is.
18: I got to believe with AI, it's easier than ever to synthesize your ideas and help, you know, prepare your thoughts for the different essays and prepare, you know, what
0: you
18: each of
0: the
18: them
0: essays,
18: are.
0: You can write hundreds of essays in 20 minutes.
18: Yeah.
0: With ChatGPT.
17: Yeah.
18: There's
17: and
18: really
17: I have
18: no
17: been
18: excuse.
17: Doing all the research and presenting it to her and telling her to get a bio essay and to chart out a schedule.
0: Yeah,
17: and
0: but you're telling her what to do without her really grasping the why.
18: Mm-hmm.
0: And
18: okay.
0: What I'm doing is walking around on the other side and putting a big old carrot out there before I pull the stick out.
17: Okay.
0: She hadn't seen the carrot because she's not dumb. This is a bright child.
17: Yeah, she's
0: and
17: very
0: by the
17: bright.
0: Way, she's not even lazy.
17: She's not lazy.
0: Okay.
17: No.
0: So she's not.
17: That's why we're so shocked.
0: Yeah, she's not got
17: she's never
0: character
17: given us
0: flaws.
17: Pushback.
0: She just hasn't become a believer that this is worth the effort.
18: Mm-hmm.
0: And we've just got to help you present that to her and her dad and go, okay, now. Are you ready to, okay, let's put together a schedule, and you're going to spend 3 hours every morning doing this until you reach 250 hours because it's going to pay you an average of whatever, okay? The amount that you get divided by 200 hours. And when you finish 200 hours, I will shut up. If you've applied 200 hours worth of effort writing essays to get scholarships, you're going to get so stinking many scholarships. And by the way, get good at it. Don't just mail it in.
18: Right.
0: Literally.
18: Make it worth it.
0: Literally. Yeah. But I mean, work the thing. Cause Christina said, I'm a single mom's daughter and I'm a citizen student and I'm this. You know, you have to use whatever your advantages are. You know, I'm 1/16th Cherokee. I don't care what you are.
18: Yep.
0: Whatever it is, you lean into that and you, because you're going to find somebody that's got everything. I mean, there's all these little nuanced, weird scholarships. And, you know, and it doesn't all depend on athletic ability or grades. There's lots of them that come from all kinds of weird, nuanced things. And so, yeah. And you know, get creative with the essay. Be the most positive thing that they see coming in front of them, and they want to give it to them. Pretend like you're on the scholarship committee. What would you want to see if you wrote the essay coming in? What kind of essays are going to make the difference and that you're going to keep at the top of the stack and all that kind of stuff? And treat this like it's a straight commission job.
18: Because it basically is.
0: Yeah, but I think we need to get a big carrot out here, this is the prize. And so the effort is worth it to get the prize. And then applying for scholarships makes a lot of sense. But, yeah, I think you're the only one jazzed up about it in your whole house. So we need to get the rest of the house jazzed. And the way we get jazzed is we talk about the why, not the how. That's the thing. Mike is on the line in Milwaukee. Hey, Mike, what's up?
19: Hi, Dave. How are you?
0: Better than I deserve. How can I help?
19: So the question is, me and my fiance are looking into trying to be able to put ourselves in a position to retire around the 55 mark.
0: How old are you?
19: Just wondering where, 35.
0: Okay. When are you getting married?
19: September.
0: Oh, good.
18: Cool.
0: Okay, cool. Okay, so you got 20 years to get ready to retire at 55 instead of 59 and a half, so you can't access your Roths or your 401ks, right?
19: Yep, and that's what I'm looking for, is what it should be invested in to carry from 55 to 59 and a half.
0: Okay, if we were going to guess, let's just put a wet finger in the air, what will you need to live per year when you're 55 if you don't work?
19: If I had to guess, maybe $60,000-$70,000 just to be comfortable. So.
0: All right, let's just call it 60, and you need to do that times 5, so you need $300K.
19: Yep.
0: Yeah, if you don't work. Why would you not work at all at 55? Why wouldn't you find something to do?
19: Just to have the option to do it.
18: Work optional. Work optional is probably a better way to say it. Work optional.
0: Yeah. Well, work optional is fine, but it's not, doesn't happen very often. So what I would do is just go ahead and get out of debt, get your house paid off, and build wealth, and worry about that when you get a little closer. If you want to invest when you get a little closer, you just do that in a low turnover mutual fund like an S&P 500, like a Vanguard S&P 500 or something like that. And that's a good way to do it. But I wouldn't fool with that today. First, you need to work the baby steps and get to baby step 7 before you even start talking about this.

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0: Our scripture of the day, Proverbs 12:24, diligent hands will rule, but laziness ends in forced labor.
3: Oof.
0: Warren Buffett, rule number one, never lose money. Rule number two, never forget rule number one.
3: Got it.
0: Works for me.
3: Check.
0: John is in Minneapolis. Hey, John, how are you?
4: I'm good. Hey, guys, thank you for taking my call.
0: Sure.
4: So I'm trying to figure out if I'm losing my mind from wanting to walk away from a high-paying job and start all over in something new that pays quite a bit less, at least a start. So I'm in a financial sales position right now. It's almost all commission, so I average around $250,000 a year. And I know I'm blessed to be in a financial position I'm in, but for the last couple of years, I found zero fulfillment in this job, and I've been pretty unhappy. The culture is very much like work first, family second, and there's not a whole lot of job security. We're really pushed to work past the schedule hours, work every single weekend, and it's really starting to affect my relationships outside of work.
0: What are you
4: now,
0: selling?
4: I have a lot of a financial product, mortgage.
3: Okay.
0: So you're a mortgage underwriter?
4: Officer.
0: Okay, a loan officer. Yeah, okay. Yeah.
3: So is it the work or is it the conditions in which you're doing the work?
0: Why can't you do that somewhere else that has reasonable culture and reasonable hours and makes a little less? And it's actually not the actual day-to-day work. It's the environment and the hours and the lack of and the bad priorities that's driving you crazy, right?
4: Yes. And I've had quite a few workers co-workers that have left and went to other companies in the industry. And ultimately, pretty much every one of them comes back to the company we're at because they said this is really the best company in terms of, you know, technology and stuff. But the culture has been like this and has really gotten worse over the last, I would say, 12 months. And what I'm worried about mainly is, over the next couple of years, I want to be in a position where I'm starting a family, and I look at my coworkers and I see them really struggling to keep up in the job and, you know, be there, be present for their families. And I just don't want to end up being the parent or
0: you
4: know, the
0: father
4: again, that's not there.
0: Again, I am not buying the fact that you can make $250,000 at one company and you can't work normal hours and work for good people and have a better balance to what you're doing
3: at a different company.
0: And make 150 to 200 at a different company. I don't believe that. I think your coworkers have given you a message that's not true. As if there's one place on the planet that this whole thing can happen and it works, and everywhere else it doesn't work. Bull crap.
4: Correct. Yeah, okay. And that's really the feeling that we get from leadership.
0: You already don't have faith in leadership. Why are you listening to anything?
3: So what opportunities have you been looking at?
4: Yeah, so we have a family friend who's an electrician in our area, and he's been trying to get me to be an apprentice for quite a while now.
0: Why?
3: That's so a completely different path.
0: Why? Because this one company that you work for sucks, and so now you're going to go be an electrician?
4: He doesn't know anything about my job.
0: Yeah, so why would he even
3: ask? Yeah, we're talking about you. Why would you do?
0: I mean, I'm an electrician, and I know a guy that is a mortgage guy who's obviously making a lot of money. I don't know, it's $250,000 a year. Why would I even talk to that guy about being an electrician? That's just strange.
4: Yeah, he knows I've always been interested in working with my hands, and I ended up just kind of falling into this job through an internship in college, and it was always supposed to be, I'll do this for a couple of years and then move on to something else.
3: How old are you?
4: A couple of years. I'm 29.
3: And how long have you been doing the mortgage broker deal?
4: About 8 years.
3: 8 years. Okay, so you're looking at this going, man, I fell into this job. This is not what I intended to do. This is not what I set out to do. I need to stop this train, and I need to get on the path that I really want to be on.
4: Correct.
3: Understood. Okay. How are you doing financially?
4: I'm good. So I have, in my checking account, I have about $15,000. I do have an emergency fund with about $25,000 in it and a high-yield savings. No debt at all. I'm very, very fortunate there. And then I have a high yield savings with about $115,000 that was supposed to be for hopefully a wedding here in the next year or two. And then a down payment on a house and that sort of stuff.
3: Okay. So you're getting married in the next year. Any kids?
4: No.
3: Okay. Listen, I do think that you should do work that matters to you, work that you feel good about. It's all about how can we get there, and is there a way that over time we can create the same value? Because the hard part for me is to know that you are worth $250,000 in the marketplace and then to go down without the horizon of being able to meet that peak again. That would bother me personally. If it doesn't bother you, that's okay. So tell us about the electrician. What's the route? What does it look like? And what do you want to know from us?
4: No problem. So it would be a 5-year apprenticeship. It would be a union electrician. So I'd start at about $21 an hour. In 5 years, when I make it through, I'd be a journeyman. Right now, the pay is about $42 an hour. But that would just be my base pay. Doesn't include like any fringe benefits or anything on top of that, like health insurance money going into a retirement account.
3: Mm-hmm.
4: When I do the math, working the same amount of hours I'm working right now, which is 55 to 60 a week.
0: You don't want to work that many hours.
3: So correct. We can't compare it to that.
4: Correct. You're right. So it would be a pay cut at the 5-year mark if I, you know, make it through the apprenticeship. I'd be sitting around about $130 a year
3: as a journeyman, and that's kind of the peak.
4: Correct. Yeah. Yep. Okay. Unless I would move up to be a foreman and so on.
0: But, man, you really hate this company.
3: I think so too.
0: This is like they have wounded you so badly that you're willing to jump into a pit of acid to get away from them.
3: Yeah. How do you know that you'll love being an electrician to the tune of a $100,000 pay cut?
4: That I don't know for sure, and that's what scares me the most, and why I called in to get your guys' advice on this.
0: Yeah, I'm not buying. I think you're running so hard away from something that you're not looking carefully at what you're running to. So if I were going to advise a 29-year-old who made $250,000 a year, who's in a toxic culture, and he knows how to sell, I'm not against the trades. I'm a fan of the trades.
3: Right,
0: okay.
3: Right.
0: But you have painted the best possible scenario for a union journeyman electrician, and it's going to take you 5 freaking years to get back to half of your income.
3: Yeah, could you
0: and
3: not?
0: That just not, it's just not logical.
3: Could you not go to another mortgage firm first and test that out and go, okay, like, this is good? Because Dave's right, you're clearly good at what you do, and generally it's
0: I think you could make $160,000, $180,000 day one, somewhere else working normal hours and not being spit on every day or whatever's happening over there.
3: And then see how you feel.
0: You've got to get away from the place. I'm not disagreeing with that. Mm-hmm. But I think you've convoluted the career field as being horrible with the company as being horrible. And you need to separate those two things first before you make this decision.
3: It's hard to me when... And you'll probably be able to put better words to this, but when you're clearly really good at something and you're clearly very gifted at it, it's hard to then say, but you're not going to do that. You're going to go to this. Do you know what I mean? There, you've got that talent and that gifting for some reason.
0: Yeah.
3: I don't know. It's hard to walk.
0: This smells like an escape rather than a journey.
3: Yes.
0: And it just doesn't smell right. And so, you ask our opinions and we've given a whole 3 minutes of thought to your whole life. Okay. So it's not really fair to you.
3: Well,
0: but
3: doesn't have to choose between this and that. There are some other routes he can go through before he
0: does. I think it's a false dichotomy that the only way to be happy is to completely leave everything that you're doing.
3: Yeah.
0: I would start by leaving the company that you're in and then see where that takes us first.
3: Mm-hmm, mm-hmm.
0: And then I would decide from there. And then is there another way that I can do electrician and own a company that is electricians and so forth? That puts this hour of the Ramsey Show in the books. We'll be back with you before you know it. In the meantime, remember, there's ultimately only one way to financial peace, and that's to walk daily with the Prince of Peace, Christ Jesus.

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3: Reported doubts. I'm Paul Stevens, Fox News. President Trump is reportedly not satisfied with the latest peace proposal between the U.S. and Iran.
4: Reports indicate President Trump is holding the line in negotiations with Iran, pushing for several amendments to the proposed deal during a meeting late last week in the Situation Room. President Trump spoke with Fox News over the weekend, indicating the United States is very close to a good deal.
5: Slowly but surely, we're getting, I think, what we want. And if we don't get what we want, we're going to end it a different way.
4: President Trump making clear that the military option remains on the table if Iran doesn't sign his deal. Secretary of War Pete Hegseth traveled to Singapore, where he echoed President Trump's desire to reach an agreement with Iran.
3: Fox's Trey Yingst in Tel Aviv. The current deal on the table would reportedly reopen the Strait of Hormuz without any tolls and extend the ceasefire for 60 days for more talks about Iran's nuclear program. The director of the National Economic Council says lower fuel prices are coming because of U.S. efforts to end the fighting in Iran.
6: As negotiations continue with Iran, Kevin Hassett said more ships are starting to get through the Strait of Hormuz and reach oil refining nations that had to shut down, causing high jet fuel and diesel costs. On Fox News Sunday, Hassett said that caused U.S. refineries to shift.
7: They changed what they refine and refined less gasoline and more of the other stuff, which was so costly. As soon as the oil lands in Asia, then we expect those prices to reverse and gasoline production in the U.S. to go up.
6: A recent Fox News poll listed the cost of living as the biggest economic issue for nearly 6 in 10 Americans. Grinnell Scott, Fox News.
3: Israeli troops capturing a strategic mountaintop with a Crusader-built castle in northern Lebanon and the deepest incursion into that country in more than a quarter century. 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
3: Protests still continuing outside an ICE facility in New Jersey where protesters say detainees are holding a hunger strike over some poor living conditions.
10: State officials say protesters started breaching into the zone set up for law enforcement, pressing up against those police barricades and shields. Police had to disperse the crowd using tear gas and flashbang grenades. Authorities accused some people of starting a fire on the streets. The New Jersey Attorney General's office says some protesters Saturday evening also refused to follow orders to make way for cars driving employees out of Delaney Hall. They say most people gathered outside complied with the state police's request to clear a pathway. A limited number did not comply and took dangerous actions, including deploying fireworks and throwing gas canisters at law enforcement.
3: And that's Fox's Madeline Rivera. Newark officials have imposed a curfew in the area surrounding Delaney Hall. There's an app now available for parents to manage their child's Trump account.
11: Treasury Secretary Scott Bessent says Trump accounts are the most important government benefit for young people since the GI Bill, announcing an app now available on Google and Apple platforms for parents to manage the investment accounts. Parents can begin contributing to the accounts beginning on July 4th, and for children born between 2025 and 2028, the federal government is contributing a one-time $1,000 seed investment. Any adult can contribute as much as $5,000 a year. State and local governments and nonprofit organizations can also make contributions. As of last week, nearly 6 million accounts had been created. At the White House, Jared Halpern, Fox News.
3: Organizers announcing Saturday that President Trump will now likely head a celebration of America's 250th anniversary called the Great American State Fair. It's expected to start June 25th on the National Mall in D.C. I'm Paul Stevens. This is Fox News.
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13: Mainly sunny today with a high in the mid-70s. Tonight, partly cloudy with a low in the low 50s. Tomorrow, we're kicking off your week sunny with a high in the upper 70s. Tomorrow night, mostly clear with a low in the low 50s. And Tuesday, sunny again with a high in the low 70s.
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0: Normal is broke and common sense is weird. 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I'm Dave Ramsey, Jade Washall, number one best-selling author. Ramsey Personality is my co-host today. Paula is in San Francisco. Hey, Paula, how are you?
1: Hey, I'm good. How are you?
0: Better than I deserve. What's up?
1: So my mother-in-law and husband put his name on all her assets before we got married because my husband's father passed away. Recently, we have an issue where since my husband's name was on her car, she was sued for a car accident, which means that he was also sued. We're trying to dissolve those agreements both with her, but we're getting some pushback. We can't get copies. So we need some help getting some financial freedom from my mother-in-law.
0: Wow. Okay, so you said there were agreements. What do you mean?
1: So they decided to put his name on all her assets.
0: Yeah, so I got that.
1: The cars, the houses, the insurance. He signed all the paperwork to be on the mortgage, on the title, the deeds, et cetera.
0: Mm-hmm. You can't add yourself to a mortgage.
1: Okay.
0: So he did not do that. Okay.
1: He helped her purchase a home, and so he was part of that.
0: Okay, then if it was part of the purchase, he could be on the mortgage with her. Okay.
1: Okay, yeah. Okay. And then they refinanced the original home, and so he's on those documents.
2: Oh, boy.
0: So he was obviously trying to help her, right?
1: Correct.
0: And why did they think he needed his name on everything in order to help her?
1: She did not have a trust in place, so she was fearful that if something happened to her, the family wouldn't keep anything.
0: The family wouldn't get anything?
1: It would go into probate, things like that.
2: What's she worth?
0: Of course it goes into probate. But that doesn't mean the family doesn't get anything. All you need is a will. You don't have to have a trust.
2: What's her net worth?
1: Do you know your mom's net worth? I'm not quite sure.
2: Well, give us a ballpark. Is it?
0: I mean, is she a multimillionaire?
2: Yeah.
1: No, she is not.
0: Okay.
1: She works for an insurance company.
0: Okay. All right. So the net result is that they he was trying to do a really nice thing, and she was trying to protect, but they did not get good advice, and so they did a whole stupid thing, which is put his name on everything, and that was really stupid. And that's
1: yes,
0: and now you got sued when she had a car wreck.
2: How much is she being sued for?
1: I believe about $50,000.
2: Oh my gosh.
0: So and she didn't have insurance?
2: She didn't have adequate insurance.
1: She does. It's going to go through insurance, but because my husband's name is on her vehicle, he is named in that lawsuit as well.
0: Yeah, he has to be. Yeah, okay.
1: Yeah, and now that we're married, we eventually want to buy our own home. So our goal is to completely dissolve these agreements with her.
0: Yeah, okay.
2: So the $50,000 insurance is going to pay eventually. You just don't like that his name is tied up in it.
0: Yeah, she wants his name off of everything.
2: So you want to go through and take his name off of everything.
1: Yes, yes. Okay.
0: It's going to be very difficult. It's going to be very complicated.
1: Yeah.
0: And you're going to need legal advice, okay? So each item will be different, okay? A bank account's very simple. He can go to the bank and have his name removed. Very easy, okay? A mortgage is impossible. He can't get his name off of it. So she has to refinance her home to get a new mortgage to get his name off of it. And you'll have to probably pay the cost of the refinance because you're the one requesting to do this. Very complicated. The car title, she can just sign, he can sign an affidavit and have his name taken off of the car title, but she'll have to sign all of it. Is she refusing to cooperate in this idea?
1: She's okay to remove his name off the car title, but she does not want to refinance her homes right now, so she won't remove him from the home.
0: Yeah, that

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1: Purchase our own home.
2: Mm-hmm. Well, I mean, as far as the other property, other things go, she's willing to take his name off.
1: Yeah, car title, yes.
2: Well, I mean, there's a whole bunch of stuff. You mentioned car title, you mentioned insurance policies, you mentioned bank accounts, you mentioned, right?
1: Yeah, so since he is on both the homes, she says that she cannot remove him from the home insurance. We did remove ourselves. We're trying to remove ourselves from her car insurance currently.
2: Mm-hmm.
3: Wow.
2: That's true. I mean, you don't, you, if you're on the mortgage, you want to be on the home insurance in case it burns. You don't get stuck with the mortgage.
1: Right.
2: So your husband does want to stay on that insurance. That's accurate.
1: Yeah.
2: So, okay. So really what we did is that they were trying to do a smart thing and they did it in a dumb way, both of them, in a way that no one would recommend if they'd gotten any estate planning advice at all. It would not have been hard to solve this. And so, but there's no bad malice here. She's not, I mean, she didn't set out to do harm to her son, and he certainly didn't set out to do harm to his mom.
1: Right.
2: So there's no, there shouldn't be any drama here. You just got to clean, you just got to go through and clean it up. Other than the fact that you got sued, but I mean, that's not her fault, actually. It's your husband's fault. He signed up on a car that he shouldn't have.
3: I mean, the two houses is going to be the pain in the neck.
2: Yeah, that's going to be the hard thing is getting rid of that. And, you know, it's just watch interest rates. And as interest rates come down or, you know, the balance on the mortgage comes down, pay off the stinking mortgage.
3: I got to believe she's close to,
2: you know,
3: being
2: I don't know, hopefully. Something like that. But if you can get the interest rate to where it's beneficial to her to refinance, then I would be willing to pay the refinance cost if it was me to get my name off of it. And that's. That happens a lot of times where there's a divorce, and they didn't bother to get the name off the mortgage, and then 5 years later, the divorced husband or wife's got a name hang out over here. Then they'll have to go, as a negotiation, pay for the refinance to get their name off. This is a classic thing of what we call street law, which is a bunch of people sitting around a campfire with an opinion about what you should do on something that have absolutely no freaking idea what they're doing. And this guy signed up for a mess.

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0: Hey, what's up, guys? 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

0: Dominic is in Raleigh, North Carolina. Hi, Dominic. How are you?
1: Hello. I'm doing well. I hope you guys are.
0: We are. What's up?
1: So first of all, I'm 38 years old. I've got a 19-year-old son, and my father and I haven't always had a great relationship, but we've got a better one now. And we agreed that he would help my son buy a car. We can afford to buy him the car, but he wanted to step in and help out his grandson. And we didn't really have an agreement set on how much the car would be. And he ended up buying him a Dodge Challenger, which it was about $62,000. My father's
0: how old is your you have a 19-year-old son with a $62,000 car.
1: Yeah.
2: Is that more expensive than your car?
1: It is. It is. I still drive my Prius from college, to be honest.
0: Wow. What does your 19-year-old son make? How much does he make? Does he work?
1: He actually does have his own income. He's still living with us, but he flips furniture on him and his sister flip furniture on Facebook Marketplace. So I'd say he makes between $5,000 and $6,000 a month.
0: Profit?
1: Yes, profit.
0: Wow. Okay.
1: That's after he's gone and purchased the furniture,
0: okay,
1: and bought lacquers and bought finish and painted and bought new handles for everything.
0: Okay.
2: Great. And so this bothers you. It's too much. You feel like it's too much car for a 19-year-old, right?
1: Well, let me also make this clear. When he turned 16, we bought him a Civic, and in October of last year, he totaled the Civic. And he had begun to go into the car space. He had done a lot of bolt-on, and he had just finally gotten under the hood and started to do work on his car, which is why I think he was so eager to get a more powerful car. But that also has my wife and I worried because, you know, he's just totaled a car, which struggles to get up to 100.
2: Did he total it being reckless, or did he total it in truly, truly an accident?
1: We are not sure. If you trust them, a squirrel ran across the road. But
0: because squirrels always total Civics. No.
1: Yeah.
0: Okay. All right. Squirrel. It's the ultimate. Yeah. Yeah. Okay.
1: So I also want to make two things clear really quickly.
0: Yeah.
1: So the interest on the car. So his grandfather put down the down payment, which I'm still not totally sure how much it was, but the interest is at 21%.
0: Yeah. And, okay, so your father does not have good judgment on financial matters. That's being nice. Your father did an idiotic, stupid deal in an effort to be a blessing to his 19-year-old grandson, but instead cursed him by putting him into a car with a ridiculously high interest rate and that is way too expensive for a guy that makes $4,000 a month living in his parents' home flipping furniture. Okay? So your dad is out of the equation. He no longer gets a vote. Okay? Whose name is the title in?
1: My father co-signed for the car, but it's my son's car.
0: Yeah, okay. If I were to advise your 19-year-old son, it would be to sell the car as fast as he possibly can because he's probably going to lose some money on it depending on how much of a down payment there was, but I'm guessing there wasn't much of a down payment. This car is too expensive for anyone that makes $5,000 a month. You shouldn't be having a car that's equal to your annual income. Mm-hmm. Regardless of whether it's paid for or not, it's ridiculous. It's a fabulous vehicle. It's a fun muscle car. But that's irrelevant, okay? And he's at 21% interest.
2: Ooh.
0: And you're worried about his safety. I'm not as worried about his safety. I'm not 100% sure to be worried about his safety. I'm 100% sure this deal sucks. It was really dumb. And if I were loving my 19-year-old grandson well or my new friend that's 19 years old, I would say, my friend, sell this car as quickly as you can and limit the damage that it's going to do to your life. Your grandfather's sweet, but he's not smart.
2: Mm-hmm.
0: That's what I would tell your 19-year-old, as fast as he can get rid of it. Now, he doesn't want to sell it, and he's got Bozo over here that can't do math whispering in his ear that this is okay.
2: Who's paying the payment, Bozo or your son?
1: My son is paying the payment, and my grandfather agreed to help him. And my wife and I together make enough to absorb the cost of the payment.
0: No. There's no reason for you to.
2: I think that...
0: He bought a car he can't afford.
2: Yeah, and you're the parent, and he still lives at home, so you do get to say, this is not going to work. Yeah. You get to say that.
0: Yeah. And it's not a I'm mad at somebody thing, if I'm you. It's, honey, I love you. This is bringing harm to you. And I really wouldn't even bring up the totaling the car and safety thing.
2: Yeah,
0: it's just
2: either
0: way too expensive a car and way ridiculous interest rate.
2: Yeah.
0: It's financially stupid.
2: And if you've set up a standard in your household that we don't borrow money and we don't go into debt for cars, I think that fuels that argument even more, which is, I can't advise you to do this. This is just not how we live our lives, and this is not how we've taught you to live yours.
0: Yeah. And I'm sorry I didn't keep my hand in the deal and keep it from happening. I should have stepped between you before you got run over by a Dodge Challenger at 21%. But you're totaling your whole life now as a result of totaling your Civic. And this is just not, there's just nothing smart here.
2: Oh, gosh.
0: But this is a starry-eyed guy. You know, I don't know what's going on with Grandpa, but he ain't gotten any smarter as he got older. We can tell that.
1: I'm assuming the deposit wasn't enough to bring us back.
0: Probably not. You're probably in the hole
1: from being underwater.
0: Yeah.
1: So... Do we
0: that's up to you.
1: Go to my father and do we?
0: No, I don't think your father's going
2: to
0: do
2: no,
0: anything.
2: No, I think you have to. I think that's a stupid tax you guys are going to have to.
0: Somebody's going to have to pay.
2: Yeah.
0: Junior's going to have to pay it, but Junior doesn't have any money.
1: Yeah.
0: I'm guessing you're going to lose a little money on it, but I don't know how much. He's going to lose a little money. You're not really technically in the deal. So you're not technically responsible. But I am going to say, you live under my roof. We're not playing stupid games and expect anything except stupid prizes.
1: Mm.
0: Yeah, this is ludicrous.
2: Crazy.
0: This is like, look up crazy in the column and you'll see a picture of this car.
2: And, well, the car note's probably almost $1,000 a month.
0: Yeah, at least.
2: Wow.
0: 21% on $62,000?
2: Oh, yeah.
0: Yeah. Hello.
2: Ooh-wee.
0: Or they financed it for 18 years. You know, it doesn't matter. Because we want to make sure we prolong this pain as long as we possibly can. Yeah. So, interesting thing that Proverbs 17:18 says, one lacking in sense cosigns for another. The New Contemporary English Version, the CEV, says, it's stupid to cosign alone.
2: Yeah.
0: That's what the Bible says. So anytime you're thinking you're being a blessing to someone by co-signing the loan for them, you're not.
2: No.
0: You're being stupid.
2: The whole reason you would need a co-signer is a bank looked at that person and said, there's no way I would lend you the money. I don't think that you can pay it.
0: Yeah, I mean, a bank looks at a 19-year-old who flips furniture and lives in his mother's basement and says, I don't think this is a worthy credit. So we're not going to do it. And if you're dumb enough to co-sign for it, we're still going to charge you 21% because we're going to call this a high-risk subprime loan. And we're going to gig you. We're going to screw you.
2: Yeah.
0: So car dealer, we're going to screw the 19-year-old. And bank, we're going to screw the 19-year-old. And grandpa says, I'll help.
2: Wow. Thinking he's being a blessing.

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0: 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Benjamin is with us in Bowling Green, Kentucky. Hi, Benjamin. How are you?
20: Hey, doing wonderful, Dave. Thanks for taking my call this afternoon.
0: Certainly, sir. How can we help?
20: Well, me and my wife are having just a mild financial disagreement, and we're trying to put the puzzles together to see where we should invest our money or what we should do with it.
0: Cool. How long y'all been married?
20: We've been married.

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1: 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Instead, you're going to, and I've experienced this in my business. 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And it's increased my prosperity. 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Oh, here's another one. Physically, people have less physical ailments when they're not carrying any debt. It changes the composture or the composite of your body because your anxiety level is way down. So I'm going to sell you as hard as I can to follow your wife's leading there. Agreed?
2: Agreed. Happy wife, happy life.

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2: Hey guys, Rachel Cruz here. 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We currently have openings in technology, creative, writing and editing, sales, and marketing. 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

0: Jade, I feel like I'm supposed to recap one other thing, and that is that real estate, if you come on this show, or if I'm having an interaction with you anywhere, and you tell me you want to invest in real estate as to create passive income, what I'm going to realize immediately is that you don't know what the flip you're doing.
1: Because you said passive?
0: Because you act like real estate creates passive income. So if you've ever been a landlord, you know that there's nothing passive about it. If you've ever owned rental property, there's zero passivity involved. So when people say real estate creates passive income, what that tells me is they've been getting financial advice from some moron on TikTok. That's what that tells me.
1: Yeah.
0: Not that they've actually been in the real estate business. Okay. I've owned rental real estate longer than most of you calling have been alive. And that means I'm old, but it also means I'm experienced. And you know what you get from experience?
1: Wisdom.
0: Scars.
1: Oh, okay, I'll go with scars.
0: So, from doing stupid stuff. And so I've seen it all and done it all, I think, with landlording, whether it's commercial properties that are retail with a pizza place or a CrossFit gym or whether it's a condominium and the guy decides he's going to use his wife as a punching bag and he gets put in jail and she has two little kids and now they can't pay their rent. And I'm the landlord. Now, what am I supposed to do with her? Yeah. So this is, you want to call that passive?
1: Yeah.
0: That makes you dumb or at a minimum inexperienced. Okay. So you don't know what passive means. Passive means you don't have to do any. You want passive, put your money in a mutual fund and they will just send you an email.
1: Great.
0: And tell you what happened. You don't have to do anything. That's passive. And so there's nothing passive about real estate, period. I even own a piece of ground that has nothing on it.
1: And it still work.
0: And the tree fell across the neighbor's fence the other day, and he called me and said, your tree's blocking my driveway. It's not even passive. A freaking blank piece of ground is not even passive.
1: Shouldn't have had that tree on it, Dave.
0: So, I mean, it's like, and he was right. So we sent a guy over with a chainsaw and got the guy's driveway back, right? But, oh, my God, this idea that there's, you know, but don't listen to someone who says real estate is passive. This is someone that's selling you crap or don't know what they're doing.
1: Yeah.
0: Okay.
1: It's another way to have an income stream.
0: It is an income stream. It is an alternative income stream.
1: Yeah.
0: And I love it. I've actually a higher percentage of my net worth is in real estate paid for, no mortgages, than is in mutual funds.
1: Yeah.
0: Okay.
1: But
0: I'm adept at and careful with and understand and have a management company that manages our real estate, you know. And so, but it's not passive.
1: What's your opinion on Airbnbs and things like that? That aren't just a direct rental.
0: That's not even rental property. You opened you got in the hotel business.
1: Hotel business.
0: If you don't believe me, figure out how many maids you have to hire to change them sheets every day when those people leave.
1: Yeah.
0: And all the stuff that you don't even want to talk about that you have to clean up that was left behind at the bachelorette party.
1: Your
0: condo. Yeah. And they thought that, you know, what happens in Nashville stays in Nashville. Nuh-uh. You left some of it in Nashville. But it didn't stay in Nashville, so we still had to clean it up after you left. And apparently you don't drink that much, girl, because you left some of that. Yeah, no.
1: Gross.
0: This is bad. So this is what Airbnb is.
1: That's
0: it's gross.
1: Like it's
0: gross.
1: As difficult as it's going to get.
0: If you might as well buy you a little Hotel 6 and go, I'm in the hotel business, at least then you're admitting it.
1: Yeah.
0: Instead of like, I'm maximizing a piece of rental real estate by making it Airbnb. No, you're not. You're running a hotel. That's all you're doing. It's a short stay hotel, a hostel at best, right? I mean, and be ready for disruption. Like 16 states have already passed laws limiting, and a lot of cities, New York City's coming down on it hard, is shutting down the ability to operate a privately operated, uncertified hotel called an Airbnb. They're shutting them down. And so VRBOs and Airbnbs
1: think they're short-lived?
0: I think they're going to be there. But you know, it's not going to be the answer to everything. Mm-hmm. And you know, for you to count on that stream of income and then your municipality go, oh, we changed our mind.
1: Yeah.
0: You're out of business.
1: Yeah, because
0: but you paid too much for the house because you Airbnb'd it in your pro forma.
1: Yeah.
0: And you got screwed because you thought, oh, this is going to work. Famous last words, right? So, you know, again, if you want to run a hotel, you can make a lot of money in Airbnb.
1: Mm-hmm.
0: But don't act.
1: Don't get it twisted.
0: This is the other end of the spectrum from passive. This is like lots of work.
1: Yeah.
0: And gross stuff. Yeah. It's just, ugh. Yeah.
1: Ugh.
0: I don't even, yeah, there's that. Yeah. All right. And then Caitlin is in Salt Lake City. Hi, Caitlin. How are you?
2: Hi, Dave and Jade. How are you guys?
0: Better than we deserve. What's up?
2: So, a little background story. My husband and I are both 24, and we just welcomed our first baby a couple months ago, so we were kind of in stork mode,
1: congrats.
2: But now we're in debt mode. Thank you. We're on baby step number two. My husband's an electrician, but we're trying to decide if he stays at his current job, which is a private-owned company. It's a little bit more stable, offers a better work-life balance, or he can move to the electrical union, which would mean significantly higher pay and stronger retirement benefits, but potentially less stability during slow periods and layoffs, and then more time away from home and overtime. So we're trying to decide the more stable path or getting ahead financially.
0: Well, I think the net-net on the union with him not having steady might not be as much of a raise as it sounds like it is.
2: Yeah, exactly. And that's what we're trying to decide.
0: Yeah, I don't think the net-net is going to be much.
2: Right.
0: More.
2: So in Utah, there's a bunch of data centers coming in right now, and so they're offering a lot of incentive pay, like $10 to $15 incentive pay when working on those jobs. But the data centers aren't going to be forever, so we're just kind of trying to decide.
0: Is it possible to work some of that data center stuff as a side hustle?
2: He could. He has to only be working at the union, but he could potentially go back to this private company once these data centers are
0: built. Oh, so you can't be working private and union.
2: Mm-mm,
0: in Utah.
2: You have to be
0: in Utah. It's not a right to work
2: in union.
1: Interesting.
2: Mm-hmm. At least that's what we think. We've kind of just been looking into it. He's currently making 38 at his current job, and then he would be making 43 not with including incentive pay.
0: I would stay where you are.
2: Okay.
0: That's not enough.
2: That's what we're kind of
0: I think by the time you adjust for volatility, you're not going to make a net $5.
1: I agree.
2: Okay. Even with a pension, like we shouldn't jump for a pension over there.
0: I don't jump for
2: better
0: pensions.
2: Okay.
0: No.
2: We trust you, so we will
0: well,
2: do
0: I,
2: it.
0: I'm going to stay where you are, but I am going to explore. There's a lot of work that needs to be done in the area is what you're telling me, and he has the skill to do
2: sure
0: the work. And I'm going to explore what I'm allowed to do as side hustles legally.
2: Right.
0: And I'm not going to lie to somebody. If the union requires you to be union, then I just can't do it. At the union sites, but there's all kinds of side hustles. So let me give you an example. Okay, if the side hustle market is being sucked up by the unions, if the electricians that used to do side hustles other ways are now doing data center work with the unions, that means all the jobs they used to do are available.
2: Mm-hmm.
0: You see what I'm saying?
1: Yeah, that's a good way to look at it.
0: Just straight up get on with the data center thing as a side gig, working weekends, just for a short, you know, for 6 months and pile on and let's get the debt cleaned up right quick. How much debt you got left?
2: We have $86,000 in my student loans, and I currently work full-time too. So we're in stork mode, and now we're just kind of going to throw all of our savings that we
0: you're
2: have.
0: You're out of stork mode because you're home from having the baby, right?
2: Oh, yeah. We are already starting
0: so
2: to
0: that's
2: throw
0: all,
2: it
0: that's
2: out
0: all in the rearview mirror. That's awesome. Congratulations
1: yeah,
0: on the
1: good
0: baby. So what do you make?
2: Thanks. I make $90,000 a year.
0: And he does too, right?
2: Yeah, about 80.
0: Yeah, you're going to be out of debt in no time. I would not make this adjustment. You're going to lose too much quality of life, the juice and worth of the squeeze. I'm using that a lot today.
1: I like it. That'd be worth it.

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4: I'm Carmen Roberts, Fox News. President Trump says he changed the proposed deal with Iran after meeting with advisors Friday and sent it back to negotiators. Fox's Alex Hogan has more from the White House.
5: It's been 2 days since the president held that two-hour meeting in the Situation Room determining how to move forward. Republicans say the administration has time on its side, and Democrats argue the continued conflict is only emboldening the regime. Amid reports of this new framework sent to Tehran, Iran's top negotiator today says that no agreement will be reached until Iran's rights are secured and that they won't believe promises, only action. The Commerce Department releasing new data this week showing that the U.S. inflation increased at its fastest pace in 3 years in April, a change driven by higher energy prices due to the war in Iran.
4: And Iran's foreign minister told state media today that talks and message exchanges with the U.S. are ongoing. U.S. crude closed at more than $87 a barrel Friday. That's $25 higher than when the war started. And gas prices are still $1.36 a gallon more. AAA says the average today is $4.34 a gallon. In the other major war, Ukrainian President Zelensky says he's still waiting on a response to a letter he sent to Congress and President Trump about the weapons his country needs.
6: President Zelensky's letter is seeking help in bolstering air defenses, particularly anti-ballistic missiles, of which he said Ukraine counts almost exclusively on America to provide. On CBS Face the Nation, Zelensky said delivery of weapons isn't keeping up with threats Ukraine faces.
7: This is very important. We need to increase the production.
6: In his letter, he also urged the United States to remain engaged. Gernal Scott, Fox News.
4: And the BBC reports at least 55 people died today after a massive explosion ripped through a village in rebel-controlled area of Burma, also known as Myanmar. America's listening to Fox News.
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4: Chaos broke out again last night as anti-ICE protests stretched past a week outside an ICE facility in Newark, New Jersey. This even though state police took over security from ICE agents who stepped back. Fox's Steve Harrigan has more from Newark.
10: The governor's plan was to switch out ICE officers with state and city police to try and calm things down a little bit, also to establish a safe area for peaceful protesters, which it pretty much was during the day. But at night, just after sunset around 9 o'clock, some well-organized protesters charged forward, actually using the barricades initially to charge the police. The police responded instantly with pretty much point-blank shots of tear gas fired into the crowd. And then from there, it really spiraled. Towards the end of the night, they began lighting fires on the street. For the most part, not much property damage.
4: And the governor, Mikey Sherrill, claims that out-of-state groups are inflaming tensions and urged protesters to bring down the temperatures. 11 people are confirmed dead in the chemical tank rupture in Washington state as crews recovered the 9 missing bodies. Manhunt for an alleged cop killer continues. Fox's Madeline Rivera reports.
11: The U.S. Marshal's office is now offering a $10,000 reward for information leading to 55-year-old Michael Puckett. Multiple federal and local agencies, including the FBI and the ATF, are joining in on this manhunt. The Carroll County Sheriff's Office says authorities responded to a call for a welfare check Friday night in Cana, Virginia. They say Puckett then started shooting at two deputies.
4: And 31-year-old Deputy Logan Utt died. The other deputy listed in stable condition. And Maine Democratic Senate candidate Graham Platner's campaign is confirming sexually explicit texts that he sent to women while married. His wife says a couple went through counseling and worked through it. Platner leads Senator Susan Collins in a recent poll. I'm Carmen Roberts. This is Fox News.
3: 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Here's your national weather forecast on WSBA.
12: Mainly sunny today with a high in the mid-70s. Tonight, partly cloudy with a low in the low 50s. Tomorrow, we're kicking off your week sunny with a high in the upper 70s. Tomorrow night, mostly clear with a low in the low 50s. And Tuesday, sunny again with a high in the low 70s.
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0: Welcome back to the Ramsey Show in the Fairwinds Credit Union Studio. Jade Washaw, Ramsey Personality, is my co-host. The phone number here is 888-825-5225. Jeremiah is in Knoxville, Tennessee. Hi, Jeremiah. How are you?
1: Hey, Dave. Doing good. How are you all doing today?
0: Better than we deserve. What's up?
1: Yes, sir. Well, I just have a couple questions here, a little background story first. I was the owner and operator of a family business of 12. The business was over 12 years old, but I ran it for 12 years. And after COVID, it just got really hard for me to get any work, so I had to take a different avenue for employment, which at the time I didn't have very wise counsel or any counsel at that, and I did a lot of probably not so popular avenues to help with bills and different situations like that. So my overall question would be, I'm working on the baby steps, and obviously I would be at number two, baby step number two on getting rid of all the debt. What is the best scenario, or I guess to kind of expedite that, so to say? I've got some unsecured debt, and I have a HELOC that's kind of a gray cloud over my head right now that I'd really like to get taken care of before that draw period closes.
2: How much is the HELOC?
1: The HELOC is $94,000.
2: Do you roll all the debt into that, or is there more?
1: I did. I do have some unsecured debt outside of that, about $13,000.
2: Okay.
0: What's your first mortgage amount?
1: My first mortgage is $1,500.
0: No, the balance.
1: Oh, the balance. We're $260,000.
0: What's the house worth?
1: The house is worth around $850.
0: Okay.
2: That's good.
0: And what's your household income today?
1: The household income annually is $75,000, and I'm the breadwinner. My wife is stay-at-home mom, homeschool mom. We just had our third child last year, so we got a lot of
0: mouths to feed. What did you used to make in the family business?
1: I used to make average take-home gross pay was anywhere from $120 to $160.
0: Doing what? What kind of business was that?
1: I owned a caulking and waterproofing business, so pretty much anything that you can't see on a normal building. I was the one behind the scenes doing it, but it paid good money when the work was there. It just seemed like the right thing to do at the time because we were sinking fast and needed to take something with a more secure pay, but I obviously knew when I took the job that it was going to be lower income. So I've tried to be patient where I'm at and work the ladder.
0: You can't afford the house you're in with the income you have is your problem.
2: Yeah. Right. What's your mortgage every month?
1: My mortgage every month is $1,500 a month, which is pretty good considering what the housing market is now with a 3.35% interest rate. And we're on year 10 of that.
0: Yeah, and the 94 finance, what's the terms on the HELOC?
1: The HELOC is a 10-year draw period, and we're on, like, year 4. I believe the interest on it is around 6%, probably a little bit lower than that.
0: Who's your bank?
1: My local bank that I deal with is First People's Bank. And then
0: Will they just put that on a 10-year fixed? Take it off a HELOC, make it a 10-year fixed second mortgage? Because you got a 3.5, you're not going to get. I would tell you to refinance and take, you know, wrap the HELOC and the first together. But if you do that, you won't be able to afford the payment.
1: Right.
0: And
1: that's kind of what I have been getting at anyway.
0: Yeah.
1: On refinancing.
0: Yeah. And that's going to force the sale of the house, which might be the net result of this whole thing of you closing down the business. You may be in a house you can't afford. I don't know. You can afford the $1,500, but you can't afford $350,000 in debt. That's what's weird. So I don't know how you got a $1,500 payment, even at 3.5 on $260,000.
2: Yeah, did somebody put down a bunch of money?
0: No, $260,000 debt. $1,500 doesn't support that. It's $18,000 a year.
1: We live on family property, And the property was given to us, so we put the property on collateral, and the house is actually we built the house in 2016. So at the time I was making really good money, and we went that route for our future. And here we are now. Let's see, we built the house in 2016. So we're 10 years into it, 4 years with another employer. And
0: are you in the same business that you used to be in, but now you're an employee?
1: I am not.
0: Could you start up the old business as a side hustle?
1: I do a bunch of side work. That's another thing I was going to point out, is I do just about everything I can imagine to help pay off some of those, especially that unsecured debt.
2: Part of the 75 you said, or is that on top of?
1: That 75 is my salary through my employer now.
2: Okay, so tell us what you...
0: I would restart your old business as a side hustle.
1: Okay.
0: And get, because I think you can make the most money there. You know that business, and you know how to make $160,000 a year doing it. And there's plenty of work out there right now. But you don't, I do it as a side hustle. You don't have to quit completely, and you don't have to go all the way back. And if you want to shut it back down after you get your HELOC cleaned off, that's fine. And then I would start talking to the bank about putting that HELOC on a 15-year fixed or a 10-year fixed or whatever, and no balloons and no calls bearing down on you in the future. I don't want this thing to pop on you later. But that gets the problem off of you. And then basically you're doing cleanup from the debt that was left over when you didn't transition out of the business fast enough.
1: Correct.
0: Yeah. And it's going to take you a little while to clean that up. But let's just say you made an extra 50 as side hustle. In 2 years, you've paid off your HELOC.
1: True.
0: That's what I want to do.
2: Yeah, that's 100% possible, because that just puts you back at your old income if you do that.
0: Yeah, and then you got to decide long-term, you know, what happened was you got, you got sliced and diced by the COVID situation, and you came in out of the cold. You wanted a place that felt safe in a rough and tumble war zone. I wanted a place where I could come, a bomb shelter I could come into, but it cost you because you're only making 75 and you used to make 125 to 160.
2: Yeah.
0: So it's cost you $50,000 a year to have a safe place to heal. But so I want to also challenge you that doesn't mean you need to be there 38 years.
2: Yeah, it's time to get back at it.
0: You may need to step back out, and maybe the side hustle is a way for you to test your footing again and see if you got emotionally you're ready to go back out in the cold, because you're taking a beating on what you could be making.

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2: Hey, what's up, guys? 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
1: Most people know me as the guy who did stupid with a lot of zeros on the end. 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

0: Kaylee is with us in Austin, Texas. Hi, Kaylee. How are you?
1: Good. How are you doing today?
0: Better than we deserve. What's up?
1: I was just calling because I am on step two of the baby steps of paying down my debt. But I have a decision to make. I'm 24 and I haven't gone to college yet. And I was wanting to go to college to get my business administration degree. And even though I'm in baby steps number two, I was calling to see your opinion on if I should wait and just keep going with the baby steps and then go to college, or bite the bullet, take on the student loans, and go to college now.
2: Well, I definitely don't like the idea of you taking on student loans. How much will it cost for you to get the degree?
1: $12,000.
2: Total or per semester?
1: Total. So a community college, and it'll be fully online.
2: Okay. What made you to decide on that? How did you come about saying I want to do this? What's your path here?
1: I've always been kind of a admin girl. Always been the person behind the scenes doing like data administration and making coordinating and stuff like that. And after doing a lot of research, I found that if I get a business administration degree, it's broad enough of a degree that I can go from either hospitality to hospital services to maybe going in white collar.
2: Mm-hmm.
1: And so I figured getting this degree would be the best way for me to move forward.
0: Okay, so are you talking about a business administration degree? Are you talking about a two-year program?
2: An associate's degree.
1: Yes, sir. I am talking about an associate's degree.
0: Oh, okay. All right. I was making sure I understood what you're doing. Okay. And what do you make today?
1: I make gross $2,400 a month.
2: $2,400 a month doing what? The same work, administrative work?
1: Sadly, no. I'm actually a cook. I work at a daycare.
2: Okay, cook at a daycare. How much debt do you currently have?
1: $8,771,
2: okay.
1: Rounding up.
2: Listen, I'm not mad at a $12,000 degree if you have researched that it's going to be the path to get you in the spaces you want to get to. I do like the idea of you buckling down for a few months and paying off the $8,000 first and then cash flowing this, because I don't see why you can't cash flow this. How much, let's see, how long will it take you to pay off the $8,000 making $2,400?
1: I'm actually about to hit a really good point in my snowball method. I'm about to pay one of my debt down, and basically I'll have it done within the next 18 months in
2: total.
1: Okay.
2: So if you can do $8,000 in 18 months, then can you do the $12,000 over the course of 2 years? I think you can, and I think you could probably do that in less time. You might be able to do the $12,000 in 18 months because the debt will be totally gone.
0: Hey, Kaylee, are you saying $2,400 take home?
1: So my take home is roughly $2,200, so about $1,100 a check.
2: And you're living at home?
1: I live in an apartment.
2: What are you paying for rent?
1: So rent in total is $1,200. I split it with my partner, with my boyfriend.
0: Have you? So are you making $15 an hour?
1: $15.50, sir.
0: Yeah, that's what I thought. Okay. So it just feels to me like you could probably make more doing almost anything else. Like Target is paying $20 an hour.
1: Oh goodness.
0: Yeah, so I think you need to be looking to up your income and pick up some side hustles, both. I think your job sucks, your current job. It doesn't pay much.
2: It doesn't.
0: I'm very impressed that you've put together a sustainable life with $2,200 take-home pay in Austin, Texas. You are an impressive young woman. That is very responsible. You've been very careful. You've been extremely frugal. You are very, and you're thinking into the future at the same time. You're an impressive young woman. So I think you're worth a lot more doing some other things in the meantime while you're getting this degree.

0: you know, and, you know, anything that, these days in freaking Austin, Texas. Mm-hmm. So, it's not exactly a poor market of some kind. So, I want you to place more economic value on your hours than you have so far, because I can tell that you're worth it. And so what I'm saying is I think between those two things, you probably are going to double your income.
1: Yeah, and then you're out of this
0: fast. That clears that debt really fast and puts $12,000 in your pocket to get your BA degree real fast, and then you're doing all of this in 12, 14 months, you know, and you're rolling right along. And that's the path I would want to be on if I'm you.
1: I got a feeling
0: you're going to be fine. You're going to be fine. You're going to find your way through this. Mm-hmm. You know, but the question is just what's the most efficient method for you to get through this, because you're a survivor and you're a planner and a thinker. So, wow, very impressive. Cool. Hey, thanks for calling. Andrew's in Norfolk, Virginia. Hi, Andrew. How are you?
2: Hi, Mr. Ramsey. I am doing fine. How are you?
0: Better than I deserve. What's up?
2: So my question for you today is, how do I save for retirement when I have a low income?
0: Why do you have a low income?
2: So currently I am working for a church. I'm on pastoral staff. And my income that I get to take home every month is low because they give me a lot of benefits when it comes to housing, phone, gas, paying
1: like
2: for my daily.
0: What is your take home? So what do you make?
2: I'm taking home about $2,000 a month.
0: And what is your position with the church?
2: I would be their assistant or youth pastor.
0: Okay. All right. We work with about 50,000 churches in the last 10 years, and the numbers that we have say that somewhere around 80% of the pastors in America are bivocational.
1: Have to be.
0: That means they have another job.
2: Yes, sir. Yes, sir.
1: How old are you?
2: I just graduated from, I'm 24 years old.
1: I mean, this is very similar to the last call in that way. You've got to be able to sustain a life. And I don't think you can on $2,000 a month, even if you lived at home, even if you, you know, had a great benefit of, you know, whatever it is that they're offering you.
0: Are they furnishing housing?
2: Yes, sir. I get about a $1,500 a month housing allowance.
0: Yeah, okay. In addition to
2: I currently have a, yes, sir. Yes, sir, in addition.
0: Okay. All right. Well, so here's the thing. So you have a $3,500 a month income.
2: Is really yes, sir, but plus I'm not able to touch that housing for personal funds.
0: I
2: yes,
0: know.
2: Sir.
0: I know how it works. And so you'll get into all kinds of tax issues if you do, and so will the church. So we don't want to do that. But bottom line is it's as if you have a $1,500 house payment and you make $3,500. How can I get ahead? You can. You can, and until your income comes up. But the way you ask the question, it's as if you're going to have this exact income when you're 54.
1: Right.
0: And therefore, we can't save for retirement. I mean, in the meantime, you may have to work a side hustle. That would, bivocational pastor would not be that unusual. So the pastor that led me to the Lord when he was starting his church had a bread route. And, you know, later on, he was a pastor of a huge church and obviously was full time at that point. But that's what I want for your future is God's call on your life. In the meantime, you may have a bread route. And but you've got to have a long term game plan that says I'm not going to have a low income the rest of my life. And then that allows you to invest and to be generous and to do other things.

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11: A better life with Dr. Sanjay Gupta.
12: If you are struggling with substance abuse, alcohol, pills, whatever it may be, first of all, it's nothing to be ashamed of. We know addiction is a brain disease, and we also know getting into recovery can be tough. Also, in case this helps, I want to tell you about a new study at a Harvard School of Public Health, which found that spiritual belief, the idea of a steady religious practice, had a protective effect from addiction. Experts we talked to told us there were probably a few reasons why this might be the case. Number one, excessive drug and alcohol use would not be the norm in a religious community, and people want to fit in. Two, a belief in a higher power provides people with hope and solace, great foils for addiction. And three, and I think there's some merit to this, regular attendance in a faith community also provides connection. Just like in AA, camaraderie and social support is often what you need. I'm Dr. Sanjay Gupta, helping you live a better life.
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14: Alrighty, today's question comes from Scott in Oklahoma. He says, my 2003 Toyota has 226,000 miles on it, and I recently discovered it needs a replacement suspension system and an oil leak repair. The lowest quote I've gotten is $8,500 to fix all of the issues. The car's paid off, but I already have put $10,000 into it over the past 5 years. I make $50,000 per year and don't have any debt. I have the money to fix the car, but it would deplete my emergency fund. Should I get this old car fixed, or should I put that money towards a newer car? I feel like this is a really simple one. I got to believe that Toyota is probably not worth any more than $2,000. Yeah. So for that reason, I would invest in a new car for you. If you're able to drive it a little while longer, I don't know if you can. I'd maybe try to save up as much as I can to put with the $8,500 so that you're not fully depleting that emergency fund. But it is time for a new vehicle.
0: And you're paying cash. This is not your down payment.
14: Yes.
0: So yeah, you're going to buy a $6,000 or $7,000 car, which is going to upgrade you about 5x.
14: Yeah.
0: So yeah, you're in good shape to pay cash for a sizable upgrade.
14: Mm-hmm.
0: And then replenish your emergency fund as fast as you can instead of doing the repairs.
14: But
0: so the go ahead.
14: What should have been happening, just to kind of go back in time, Scott? You know, you drive a 2003 Toyota with almost 250,000 miles on it. You should have been putting money aside to upgrade this car over time, not just an emergency fund, because that's the part I feel like people forget about the Ramsey plan. Is I love that he has a paid for vehicle. I love that he's living that life, but you've got to remember that you've got to have money to the side that you're planning on upgrading that vehicle, because you can only drive a 2003 for so long.
0: Yeah. That's assuming he hadn't spent the last 24 months getting out of debt and just now got to this point.
14: That's also true. That's also true.
0: If he just got to this point, then that's different. But if he's been going along at this point and not saving for a car, yeah, then you're exactly right.
14: Yeah.
0: So here's a good formula for you guys. Okay. What is the car worth salvage today? And so you can sell this car with an oil leak, because it's going to, because 2003 with 226,000 miles, it's going to have an oil leak. That's what you sell this car with. It's an oil leak. Okay. And it's not going to have a wonderful suspension, because it's got 200,000 miles on it.
14: Hello. Exactly.
0: So that you know, that makes this a whatever, a $1,500-$2,000 car. Okay. And so you sell it for that. If you did the repair does it add the value back? Okay, equal to the repair. So how the formula works on that is, let's say that this is a $7,000 car. If it's fixed, but you could sell it for two. Well, 2 + 8 = 10. So you would still not fix this car.
14: It's overpriced.
0: Because you're going to have more in the car. What you can sell it for plus the repair is going to be more than the car is worth after the repair. And if that's the case, that tells you that this is a throwaway car, and you go buy you another throwaway car if you have to. In this case, he's got the money to move up quite a bit and move into a $7,000 or $8,000 car. If he sells this for two, put six in, he's still got some a couple grand in his emergency fund to start rebuilding, right? And that's the kind of thing you're going to do there. And then have a plan, like Jade was saying, to move up again in 2 years.
14: Right, because the $8,000 car is only going to last you.
0: Start paying yourself $500 a month for 2 years. That's another $12,000. And you put that with the car that you bought for $7,000. The good news about a $7,000 car, it's not going to go down a lot.
14: No.
0: 2 years from now, you sell it for six if you bought it, right?
14: Right.
0: And, and now we've got an $18,000 car that we paid cash for.
14: That's the
0: that starts to make a lot of sense, making 50 grand.
14: It does. Well, at any rate, really, because I think that of all the things we teach, the cash car is the most elusive of the principles. I think people who are driving cars with car notes, they're driving a, 2026, 2025 vehicle, they hear you and I say things like, the car payment is keeping the middle class broke, and they think, well, what am I supposed to do? Just hand over $30,000 and
0: To hand over $4,000 and pay yourself $1,200 a month.
14: Yes.
0: Instead of paying Bank of America, screw me, $1,200 a month.
14: Exactly. That's what it looks like, though, to stair step up and
0: If you pay yourself a car payment for 10 months, that's a lot. What a lot of people have, a $1,000 car payment.
14: Yes.
0: That's $10,000 freaking dollars in 10 months. You know, how much patience do you have? I mean, you can do a lot of bad transportation for 10 months and get by with it.
14: That's right.
0: I mean, you could drive the hoopty of hoopties for 10 months, a $1,000 car. You know, its predominant color is Bondo.
14: Yeah.
0: You know, you can.
14: A two-car family can be a one-car family for 10 months.
0: Well,
14: do a lot.
0: You know, we had a guy working here at one point that, their second car was a car he bought at salvage that was perfect condition, engine and transmission. Interior was perfect condition, but it had been in a hailstorm.
14: Oh.
0: So it looked like it had
14: terrible
0: acne.
14: Yeah.
0: It was really pockmarked all over. It was the ugliest, funniest looking car because it had the snot beat out of it.
14: What does he care?
0: And it looked like somebody walked and hit it with a hammer all over, right? but it worked perfect, and the interior was perfect. The technology was current. But it was a salvage car completely.
14: Yeah.
0: And he said, for right now, instead of having a car payment, I paid $2,000 for what would have been a $15,000 car, but it's got, looked like somebody hit it with a hammer all over. It was, we really made fun of the guy, but it was, but he was classic Ramsey guy, right? And he did that for a year and paid himself a car payment and then went and bought a regular car.
14: That's right.
0: And he has a story to tell.
14: That's a great story. Exactly. Yeah. I love that.
0: I come from a generation where we drove cars that were bad. And we kept them so long that we named them.
14: I was going to say, it's got to have a name.
0: It's got to have a name. The Blue Goose, right? Yeah. The Brown Shoe.
14: That's so funny.
0: The Brown Shoe. Like the old woman in the shoe?
14: Yeah.
0: Yeah, we had a station wagon named the Brown Shoe.
14: Wow.
0: It was seriously
14: ugly. It's got to have special, what I call special features.
0: Yeah.
14: Which are?
0: The windows that don't go down properly. Yeah. The door that won't lock.
14: Uh-huh.
0: All that stuff. Yeah.
14: The tape.

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1: Warmed up for quite a while before I would even think about going in reverse.
2: We need to do a show where we ask everybody their worst car they've ever owned. Yeah. So my wife's first car when we got married was a Pinto. The ones that were blowing up?
1: Yeah.
2: Yeah. The Pinto and the Vega and the Gremlin have been named the worst cars of the 70s.
1: That's funny.
2: And my wife had one of them.

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Well, you don't have to live that way. You can get on the Ramsey plan. We will work you through that.

0: 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Hey, Connor, how are you?
1: I'm good. How are you?
0: Better than I deserve. What's up?
1: So I graduated from college last June, and I got a job making $88,000 per year. I'm still living with my parents, and on my current budget, I can save $100,000 by the end of next year. And I want to know if I should move out at this point, or if I should wait till I can save more to put a bigger down payment on a house.
2: Well, I was going to ask what the specific goal is, and it's to put a down payment on a house. How much do you need? Like, what's the monetary goal?
1: Well, in California, a decent house is around $700,000. There's some that are less, but worse neighborhoods. So I try to on a budget to buy a house around $700,000, and I'm on track. If I keep doing what I'm doing, I can save $100,000 by the end of next year.
2: Mm-hmm.
1: And yeah, the goal is to buy a house and to do it without having to take on a huge mortgage, and to keep the payment underneath like 30% of my take-home pay.
0: What are you doing for a living?
1: I do supply chain analytics.
0: You got a logistics degree?
1: Yeah, I have a bachelor's degree in business, majoring in supply chain.
0: And you're only making 88 grand?
1: Yeah, well, I'm only one year in, okay. And I'm trying to make more money. I'm going to go for a master's degree. That's going
0: to
1: cost
0: you. Don't have to have a master's degree to make more money with a logistics degree. You're going
1: to
0: be just fine.
1: Yeah, I'm trying to do this for you.
0: Yeah, you're sitting on $125,000 salary any minute. Wow.
2: What
0: good degree choice. Let me start there. Yeah.
2: Yeah. What do you see yourself earning a year from now, which is the time that you want to live at your mom's house? Do you see yourself to
1: 125? At least I want to make more. Trying to make more.
0: Yeah. Okay. So here's the trade-off. The way you have analyzed this, and it comes from the way your brain works, which is awesome, by the way. I'm thrilled with the way you're looking at things, is that there is no downside to living there. And the upside is I'm stacking cash.
1: Yeah.
0: Because you get along with your parents, obviously, or you wouldn't even be asking this. You don't have a strained situation there. It's comfortable, and so it appears to be a no-brainer to stay here and live here for free and stack cash. The unintended consequence is that you haven't started your adulthood completely as long as your mommy is in the house.
1: Yes.
0: And when one of my children came home from college and their new place to set up house wasn't ready yet, they stayed with us for about 3 months, which was just fine because we love them and we get along and there was
2: sure.
0: No issue. And, but I will tell you that as soon as that child moved out and paid their own bills and bought their own milk and had their own electric bill, it changed their posture. It changed the way they walk.
2: More confident.
0: The swagger, the everything. And not to mention for some ladies, it would change your eligibility as a date.
2: Come on, Dave.
0: Whether you live at your mommy's or not.
2: Yeah. I got to say, I think there's two...
0: There's non-monetary
2: issues.
0: Things here that might be more important than the money.
2: That's true. But even the money, I don't think that your math is quite right, because a $700,000 house that you've put $100,000 on is not going to get you where you need it to be, even making $125,000.
0: True.
2: You're going to be well above. I mean, I'm just plugging the numbers in on our mortgage calculator, and I think you need to rethink your math on that. That being said, I don't think there's a rush. You're 22, which means you'll be 23 years old. You don't need a $700,000 house at 23 years old.
0: Yeah.
2: in your first year of working, right?
0: Yeah.
2: Like, let's,
0: or second year.
2: Yeah, let's create some stability. Let's make sure that this is really the field we want to be in. Let's make sure this is the area we want to be in. Give yourself some freedom by just renting, get an apartment. I love that for you.
0: It's not horrible. Yeah, if I woke up in your shoes knowing what I know about money and life, I would move out. Even though on the surface, the economics don't look that favorable when you do that, then I would also value your, I think you're worth more than you're being paid probably in the marketplace right now. Market, job market's a little slow right now, sluggish. But, and then the other thing that comes to mind, that you may or may not want to consider is that you might be able to make $125,000 in Kansas City.
2: Oh, that's a good point. Yeah,
0: which
2: maybe
0: would cost you half as much to live as Riverside, California.
2: That's true.
0: And the only reason you're there today, or at least one of the reasons you're there today, is because you grew up there.
2: Yeah.
0: And I'm not suggesting you have to move to be successful. But,
2: just get more
0: but
2: bang
0: there's
2: for your
0: something
2: buck.
0: About when you move out that option starts to be there that's not emotionally setting itself in your brain when you're staying at home.
2: Yeah, I agree
0: and
2: with
0: so
2: that.
0: And so I want you to go out and have a life. And let's just see what let's live the grand adventure.
2: Mm-hmm. And then you're also not comparing your current life to your parents' life, who has spent 60
0: years
2: building
0: getting there.
2: It. Yeah.
0: Yeah. They've been trying to get, yeah, you can't, you don't need to, $700,000. I mean, $700,000 is not a fancy house in Riverside, California.
2: No, it's not, but
0: it's not
2: I'm
0: much,
2: just saying it's still a lot of money no matter how you slice it.
0: Yeah.
2: It's a lot of money.
0: It's a lot of math, regardless of what it buys. So, yeah. Wow.
2: Yeah, now if he had told me he had $100,000 of debt and he could live at home and pay it off in 1 year, I would probably change my mind on that. I would probably go, hey, if you can do it and you can knock it out and there's a clear timeline and there's a clear amount, I'd probably be fine with that. He is going to sacrifice some of the things that you said.
0: Yeah, I'm not sure that I have adequately thought through and quantified what living on your own is worth.
2: Well, it's at
0: it costs the, more, but I think it's worth more than it costs, and I can't put actual dollars to that off the top of my head like I can some things to justify my position. So my position
2: age.
0: Might be weak.
2: You got to consider your age range, because I think the older you are, the more it hits. You know, you can't be 33 living at mom's house.
0: Yeah, 19 is a little...
2: 19.
0: I can give you a little break there.
2: I'm like 21.
0: Hey, he graduated from college at 19.
2: Yeah.
0: It's like 2 years early, three years early.
2: He's a little bit of a super genius.
0: Yeah, we got some savant stuff going on here.
2: Yeah.
0: That's interesting. I'm treating him like he's 22. That's a good point, too.
2: Mm-hmm.
0: Interesting. This is a good discussion. Connor, you're a sharp dude. You're going to be okay. You don't have to buy a house in 1 year. And there are benefits to moving out that you haven't considered.
2: Yep.
0: And that's a summary of what we have yacked about and gone around the barn for the last few minutes. But it's good. I appreciate you letting us use you to have the discussion for America. Because there is the old movie, Failure to Launch, there is a problem in America, particularly disturbing among males that are not leaving home. Now,
2: well,
0: you're not the 33-year-old living at home is a problem.
2: I you know what, Dave? I actually do think it's both. I think it's men and women, but I do think that it is more frowned upon, and I'm not saying right or wrong, but I feel like
0: I'm a sexist boomer.
2: We get more of the ick when we see a guy living
0: at
2: home.
0: And you're a sexist whatever if you're not a boomer.
2: Listen,
0: if you just said that. Yeah, I get ick with the guy being at home.
2: Yeah.
0: Yeah. But it is. But still, I mean, go be like a grown-up.
2: It's okay to be broke and be on your own and be single and make your way.
0: And have dignity.
2: And, yeah, that's part of life.
0: But you're not 33, you're 19. So if you want to hang out one more year, we're not going to be mad at you.
2: It's true.
0: If you want to win with money in 2026, you can't keep living normal. Normal's broke. 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
4: Still not there. Fox News, I'm Jamal Osman. Here's what's happening. President Trump is reportedly not satisfied with the current peace proposal between the U.S. and Iran. Fox's Alex Hogan at the White House.
5: President Trump has submitted tougher terms to Iran. Iran's top negotiator today says no agreement will be reached until Iran's rights are secured. A White House official tells Fox that President Trump will only make a deal that is good for America and satisfies his red lines. Iran can never possess a nuclear weapon. It's a different story coming out of Tehran. Iran's foreign ministry says discussions center on ending the war, not on nuclear plans. Some Democrats this week argue the conflict is only strengthening Iran.
4: The current deal would reopen the Strait of Hormuz without an extended ceasefire for 60 days. And that's while negotiators continue talks over Iran's nuclear program. Staying in the Middle East, Israeli troops have captured a strategic mountain topped with a crusader-built castle in southern Lebanon in the deepest incursion of the country in more than 25 years, the military reported on Sunday. A massive data breach has impacted the world's largest cruise line.
6: Carnival Corporation says sensitive information belonging to nearly 6 million travelers was hacked. The breach included names, passport numbers, dates of birth, and driver's license details. The company says a social engineering attack allowed an unauthorized actor to deceive an employee to gain access to the data. In addition to Carnival Cruise Line, the company's portfolio also includes Holland America and Princess Cruise Lines, among others. The company is offering customers in the U.S. 2 years of free credit monitoring. Pam Pusso, Fox News.
4: The World Health Organization reports that five patients have recovered from a rare type of Ebola virus in eastern Congo. You're listening to Fox News.
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4: To California, Los Angeles voters will decide this week the top two contenders who will move on to the general election. Fox's Matt Finn has more from L.A.
9: Mayor Bass is crisscrossing the city trying to keep her job. We were at an SEIU union rally yesterday where Bass did not miss the opportunity to attack her opponent, Spencer Pratt. Pratt is fresh off his national media tour in New York City, where he told Fox News he's not interested in Hollywood endorsements and will be elected by moms and animal lovers. Now, in the mayor's race, if a single candidate does not get 50% of the vote Tuesday, it goes into a runoff with the top two candidates.
4: Polls suggest the race is close between the two candidates. There's also the race for governor, where the top two will also face off in November. An annual parade in support of Israel marched through New York City today, and one major figure is not there.
10: New York City Mayor Zohra Mamdani has broken from political tradition by not attending the Israel Day parade. Mayor Mamdani insisted, though, this week that his decision is about the Israeli government and not about safety or support for Jewish New Yorkers. But some Jewish leaders and rabbis have called Mamdani's decision a slap in the face to Jewish New Yorkers. NYPD Commissioner Jessica Tisch is Jewish, and she said this week that she plans to march proudly as a grand marshal. Other elected leaders are here, to include New York Governor Kathy Hochul and New York Attorney General Letitia James.
4: Fox's CB Cotton reporting there, the mayor has criticized Israel because of the impact on the war in Gaza. At least 55 people are dead following a blast at a building in northeastern Burma. About 70 other people were injured in the explosion that took place around noon local time. The area, located about 2 miles south of the Chinese border, is under the control of a National Liberation Army. That's an ethnic group which has engaged in sporadic fighting against Burma's central government. 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
11: Partly cloudy tonight with a low in the low 50s. Tomorrow, we're kicking off your week sunny with a high in the upper 70s. Tomorrow night, mostly clear with a low in the low 50s. Tuesday, sunny with a high in the low 70s. And Tuesday night, partly cloudy with a low in the low 50s.
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1: Hi, Dave. How are you?
0: Better than I deserve. What's up?
1: I was hoping you could help with a disagreement me and my husband are having. I'd like to pay off debt. We have about $16,000 in consumer debt, and we make about $11,000 a month. My husband would like to pull out from our stocks, to pull all of our stocks to pay off the debt. Whereas I'm on the side of, I think we can make a lifestyle change and pay it off in 3 months. Right now we have one income. He is able to work and he can bring in an additional $7,000 a month, and we should be able to pay this off even faster.
2: Why isn't he working now?
1: We just kind of have been living a cushy life, very, very luxury. There's really no particular reason.
2: How cushy a life are you living in California on $11,000?
1: It just happens to work for us. The rent's pretty low, and a lot of our expenses, we really don't have any car payments or anything else.
2: Okay. That aside, I just want to ask, does that bother you at all? I know that that's not pertinent to the question, but does that bother you?
1: Only up until recently, but for the most part, I was pretty content with it. Everything was getting done at the house, so I had no complaints.
2: Okay, so how much stocks, single stocks, do you have that you could sell? What are they worth?
1: Not a ton. Only $28,000.
2: Okay, but that's enough to clear the debt and still...
1: That would be enough to clear the debt, yes.
2: Okay, yeah.
0: So, here's the answer, interesting to me. I think you're both right. I think you need to adjust your freaking lifestyle.
2: Mm-hmm. Mm-hmm.
1: Yeah.
0: And I think you need to cash out these stocks and pay off your debt.
2: He needs to work.
0: Are the $16,000, right?
1: Correct, yeah.
0: Yeah, so that's financial laziness. You make enough money to not have run this debt up. You just weren't paying attention and you wrecked the car.
1: So
0: have you cut up the credit cards?
1: Yes. This is actually old debt, so we've paid down about $30,000.
0: Oh, good.
2: That's good.
0: All right. So, number one, we're not going to tell you to have single stocks. We're going to have that liquidated, put that in the emergency fund or put it towards your house or whatever, wherever you are on the baby steps, or put it towards
2: whatever's
0: this debt.
2: Left.
0: Put it on this debt if you want. But then number two, we need to be on an every dollar budget where you've adjusted lifestyle and the two of you are you're not living beyond. You've been doing that, though, because you've reduced debt. So you're already doing that. So you feel like, You just want to stay on the plan. I'm now catching up. I'm recycling here.
2: I think what's going on is good. I think it sounds like you've tightened up in order to pay the debt down to what it is now.
0: Is that right?
1: Correct. Yes.
2: Okay. Yes. So
1: we have tightened up. My only thing is I'm holding on to the stocks. It's a private stock that I have in a previous company.
2: Here's the thing.
1: I do believe it's going to be like a high potential.
2: Even if you didn't have the debt, I would give you the same advice. I'd say I'd rather you sell that stock, and I'd rather you, let's pretend you were on baby step four and you could invest in mutual funds. I'd still take that money and diversify it in that way. So the debt really has nothing to do specifically with that advice. It's just at this point, this is money that you have access to that you can pull out, and there really wouldn't be a penalty on it. It's not retirement money or anything like that. So for that case, I would take it out. I would put $16,000 towards the debt, the other $12,000. To Dave's point, you can throw that in a high yield savings account, have an emergency fund. Now we're setting ourselves up to really be able to invest the proper way if we do that.
0: The stock, Renee, I had a guy offer me a position in a private company the other day that I could have bought controlling interest in a private situation like that. And when I didn't take it. And the reason is that typically a situation like that is all or nothing. Meaning this stock's going to tank and it's going to be worth very, very little and it's going to be a problem, or it's going to go the moon and it's going to be the smartest thing you ever did. It's never in between. It's not a predictable environment. It's a high risk investment.
2: But the thing
0: and
2: is,
0: so if
2: you're
0: can get out
2: that,
0: of it, if you can get it out, I didn't do it.
2: I'm saying, but if anybody could be in a position to just take a fun risk,
0: I could have lost
2: you
0: the money
2: done
0: and not
2: that, no
0: blinked.
2: Problem.
0: I'm not blinked, but. The point is she doesn't need to be doing that. Yeah. And so you're only looking at the upside and you're emotionally involved because it was the last company you worked in.
2: Uh-huh.
0: And you think those guys are smart, and they may be smart, and it might go to the moon. if it doesn't, it's going to go to zero. And it, if you had $28,000 in the middle of your kitchen table right now, would you go buy that stock or would you pay down the debt? I'd pay down the debt.
2: 100%.
0: And I'd cash out of the rest of the stock and I'd put it in a stable investment that was much more predictable. So I don't know if you're going to do any of that, but that's what we would tell you to do. I'd cash out the 28. I would continue the adjustment on the lifestyle. You're both right.
2: Yeah. And husband needs to do something. Now, don't get me wrong. I love when people have worked to create flexibility in their lives. I think that's great. But I think he's going to need a sense of direction and purpose, and that's what he needs. If he doesn't need it for the paycheck, he needs it for the sense of direction and purpose.
0: Jenna is in Oklahoma City. Hi, Jenna. How are you?
3: I'm good. How are you?
0: Better than I deserve. What's up?
3: Good. Hey, so my husband and I have about $80,000 of non-mortgage debt that we're working through. We're on baby step number two. And my husband runs a landscaping business, and so our tax accountant has told us to save 15% of his gross revenue and throw it in some sort of savings account that we don't touch just for tax purposes at the end of the year to cover any unexpected tax burden we might not be prepared for. But I have about $9,000 in that account right now, and I'm just wondering if I should be using that to clear any of our debt instead of just holding on to it for taxes.
0: You hold on to it for taxes.
2: Mm-hmm.
0: That money's already spent. It's got the IRS's name on it.
2: And I probably would have done 20%, to be honest with you.
0: Well, we recommend 25% of your net profits, not 15% of your gross. You may be saving too much for taxes. We don't know that yet, but don't screw around with the IRS.
3: Got it.
0: Yeah, keep your tax money sacred. It's not even there emotionally. Now, you may want to adjust the formula after you've done a year or two of this, but you do need to be setting aside and paying quarterly estimates, and they're usually going to approach about a 10% tax rate on your net profits plus 15% of self-employment tax. Because, mm-hmm. you know, if you're an employee, you pay 7.65, but if you're self-employed, you pay both sides, the employee and the employer.
3: Right.
0: So you pay 15.7. So,
3: right.
0: you know, so you've got a 25% hit there of your net profits probably is going to be pretty accurate for your quarterly estimates and then your total tax bill. Don't mess around with that money. Now, if you're over-saving and you can prove that mathematically, if you've saved $4,000 more than you need and you can prove that mathematically, then sure, take that money and throw it at the debt. Mm-hmm. But that money, please don't mess around with it. Your accountant really gave you great advice to make you start withholding on yourself. Because it's one of the small business people get hit in the head like this the most of anything I see. They don't do their quarterlies, and then the IRS comes up and smacks them.

0: What's up, guys? 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
0: Hey guys, Rachel Cruz here. 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

0: Time is running out to enter the Ramsey Cash Giveaway. 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
1: Uh-huh. 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
0: Yeah, it was not $12.
1: I'm sure it was not.
0: It was a lot more than $12. 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That's a good deal. All right. Gene is with us in Chattanooga. Hi, Gene. How are you?
2: I'm fine. Thank you so much for your ministry.
0: Thank you. How can we help?
2: Someone used my stolen ID electronically to open a checking account in another bank and stole funds from one of the accounts that I have with a wealth management company where I have retirement and investments.
0: Wait a minute. I'm sorry. They opened a checking account at another bank. How were they able to steal funds from your wealth management company?
2: They used the checking account electronically to go into the wealth management company. And
1: so they had all your information to do this.
2: They evidently did. And I never have managed any of those accounts by phone or electronically. I've always done by phone or direct mail.
0: So why is your wealth management company not liable?
2: That's my question. Are they not liable because this loss I sustained was not associated with, you know, market value moles, but their...
0: It was they got hacked. Yeah, their site got hacked by an identity thief. I think that's on them.
2: Okay.
0: I'm not sure. I'm not an attorney, but that's what it sounds like from a common sense perspective.
2: Yeah,
0: how much money did you lose?
2: $45,500.
0: How old are you?
2: I'm 84.
0: How much money was in the account total?
2: Oh, goodness. I would have to look that up, but I don't remember.
0: A lot?
2: I think it was about 100. Let me see.
0: Why did they only get 45 if there was more in there?
2: I don't know. I have 169,790 in there.
0: So why did they not get it all?
2: I don't have a clue. Maybe they thought, they could get some more.
0: So you called, but you called your wealth management company. What did they say?
2: They were. I would never have known about it if they hadn't sent me a letter asking them if I had changed my email and my bank account. And of course, right away, then they tried to reverse the transaction, and by then, of course, the money was gone.
0: Did you leave the rest of your money there?
2: Well, right now I haven't changed anything, but I intend to. I just don't know whether I should change my management company before they refund my money, or whether I need to.
0: Well, you need to make sure. I'm going to have a discussion with them on the phone as soon as you hang up with us. That makes sure that the remaining money is safe.
1: Uh-huh.
2: Yeah.
0: That's the first thing. We got to make sure that's safe. And then the second thing is, when are you guys going to refund me the money that you lost because your account that I have with you was hacked?
2: Correct.
0: I'm going to ask them to refund this. I don't know that that's going to work because I'm not an attorney, okay? But I think that they're going to be liable for that because their account got hacked. I mean, so let's pretend you had a savings account at a bank. And a thief got into the savings account on the bank and stole the money.
1: Mm-hmm.
0: It's the same thing.
2: Yeah.
0: The bank would be liable. So I'm pretty sure this wealth management company is liable for this.
1: No, it's on both. And there's issues on both ends, because if they were able to set up another bank account with your information, then if they were able to use that to connect the two banks, they've got a lot of your information.
0: Do you know who did this? Gene, do you know the person that did this?
2: No, I don't know who it was.
0: Okay.
1: Then you've got to report
0: this. Because they got a
1: lot
0: of information on you.
2: They do, I know. Okay. And let me tell you what I've done. I have subscribed to Xander Insurance.
1: Good.
0: Are they helping you, the ID theft people?
2: Oh, well, no, Xander is, it was after the fact.
0: I know, but did they offer to help anyway?
2: They just, I don't know if they would or not. I didn't ask them.
0: Yeah, I'm going to ask them to help you, okay?
2: All right.
0: As a favor to me. They're friends of mine, and my 84-year-old friend Gene in Chattanooga needs some help, and I'm going to ask him to help you, even though you bought the insurance afterwards. Okay, so I'm going to put you on hold, and the gang in the booth is going to pick up and connect you with Jeff Xander, who's a friend of mine, and they're going to help you walk through this and make sure your identity is secured, first and foremost. And then secondly, if you need some help, we'll hook you up with one of our Ramsey coaches, Ramsey Financial Coaches, as a gift also, no charge, and see if they can help you navigate with this wealth management company, because they need to be offering me my money back really fast if they want to keep me as a customer if I'm in your shoes.
2: Well, definitely.
0: Okay. So,
2: and I tried to, I tried to get legal advice here, and I went to the Bar Association, and they gave me a couple names, and I queried them, but they didn't even respond. So yeah. I guess I'm just peanuts, to them.
0: Well, the $45,000 is peanuts, but you're not peanuts.
1: That's right.
0: Okay. Yeah. You're okay. You're going to be all right. But what we have to do is stop this from happening anymore. And we have to apply for and get the refund. And I think between our Ramsey coaches and Xander, which is going to cost you nothing, we're going to take care of all of it. We're going to make sure you're okay. But you need to get on the phone today and make sure the rest of your accounts are secure with those people in the meantime while you decide what's going to happen. So you hang on and our gang will pick up and we'll put our arms around you and see if we can help you, kiddo.
1: That's terrible.
0: That's kind of scary.
1: Yeah, that is. They got all of her stuff.
0: I mean, they not only knew enough to open an account, but they knew she had the other account.
1: To link
0: it. And how to access it.
1: That's very scary.
0: And these goobs released this money to a fresh email and fresh address that they did not already have on file.
1: Because that means they went in and changed
0: everything.
1: Cybersecurity
0: at a minimum is horrible at this company.
1: Yeah.
0: Wow.
1: She should have named
0: names. If she's got the story straight, that's what's going on, yeah.
1: Drop the name of that brokerage so we can all know.
0: We'll wait and see, make sure what they do. But, it's that's...
1: It's scary.
0: Yeah. So when you have a brokerage company like that, like our Smart Mr. Pros as an example, you build clients over time. And in that world, you call it your book of business. And how much do you have AUM, assets under management? And so a big, somebody's been working for 25 or whatever years will have half a billion to a billion, 500 million to $1 billion in assets under management. And if one of those clients had $200,000 out of your half a billion you're managing and was 84 years old, this would be her. That's the situation she would normally be in. And but the way you get a book of business that size is you take care of people.
1: Yeah.
0: 84-year-old widows would be at the top of your list.
1: You would think so.
0: Hello. And so that's the proper way to run that book of business. The book of business grows when you love the people in the book well.
1: What's curious is they only took 45,000 of the 169. That sounds nefarious to me.
0: I'm still afraid a relative of hers is doing this.
1: I agree with that, Dave.
0: Ouch.

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0: Renee is with us in Charlotte. Hi, Renee. How are you?
13: I'm great. Thank you for taking the call. I love the work you do.
0: Thank you. How can we help?
13: My question is regarding how much I should pressure my teenage daughter to apply for scholarships, college scholarships.
0: Why wouldn't you?
13: Well, I should reframe the question. I have been, and it's not working, and I don't know if I should start punishing her, taking away privileges if she doesn't put forth some effort.
0: Does she work? Has she ever had a job?
13: She does have a part-time job, and she is she just finished her junior year of early college, so she has done very well, and she will graduate high school with an associate's degree, and she only needs 2 years to get her undergrad, and she's under the impression that she can start applying during the school year of her senior year and get scholarships. I've done some research and have found that she should really start applying now, and she is not putting forth the effort.
14: Understood.
0: Okay. Are you married?
13: Yes.
0: Where's her father in this discussion?
13: He agrees with me, but he's also not quite as assertive as I am.
0: Okay. So I think what I would do is gather some information and lay it out, the three of you. And here's the way I would look at it. There was a lady that worked on our team for a while named Christina Ellis. Look her up. Okay. She had a book out called Confessions of a Scholarship Winner. She applied for as a single mom's daughter and received $500,000 worth.
13: Oh, wow.
0: And so she can, and she's like the best I've ever met in the world. She worked on this team for a while here. And a sweet girl, too. Very smart. Very smart. And she ended up getting a graduate degree from Vanderbilt, all paid for. And I would gather the information she's got in that book. And, you know, here's the types of examples that she brought out. And I've heard her teach this from stage with me, okay? If you spent 200 hours applying for scholarships, that's a lot.
13: Mm-hmm.
0: That's 5 hours a day for a lot, for 50 days.
14: Yeah, part-time job.
0: Like, that's your part-time job. And if you got $50,000 worth of scholarships, that means that your daughter doing that would have earned $250 an hour.
13: Mm-hmm.
0: I'm going to present that type of information to your daughter and to your husband and then say, based on that, I don't care if you like it. You're not leaving the house again until you agree to do this crap.
14: It's more important for her to do that financially than have the part-time job, the other part-time
0: or
14: job.
0: Or go to part-time community college and be a head of school.
14: Mm-hmm.
0: You know, so, mm-hmm. I mean, you cannot earn $250 an hour as a 17-year-old
14: mm-hmm.
0: anywhere else.
13: Mm-hmm.
0: And that's the rate. I made that number up, by the way. Okay, I mean, I don't know if that would work exactly that way. But that's the type of thing that Christina's, the way her mind worked about this, was you look at it, and you're being paid what an attorney makes.
13: Mm-hmm.
0: to apply for scholarships. Only you're not getting them today. And so if you go to, if you get $50,000 in scholarships and your mom and dad have $50,000 in savings, and you're going to get that savings in your pocket when you graduate as a result of having not spent it because you got scholarships, that's making $250 an hour.
13: Wonderful point.
0: Yeah. And so, and that changes it. Like, I'm on your side. I want you to come out of college with $50,000 in cash in your pocket from your dad's and I account that we're going to hand to you, because we didn't have to pay for college because you do this smart thing. And she's obviously a talented student.
14: And
13: She is.
14: I got to believe with AI, it's easier than ever to synthesize your ideas and help, you know, prepare your thoughts for the different essays and prepare, you know, what each of them
0: essays. You can write hundreds of essays in 20 minutes.
14: Yeah.
0: With ChatGPT.
13: Yeah. There's and really I have no been excuse. Doing all the research and presenting it to her and telling her to get a bio essay and to chart out a schedule.
0: Yeah, but you're telling her what to do without her really grasping the why.
14: Mm-hmm.
0: And
14: what
0: I'm doing is walking around on the other side and putting a big old carrot out there before I pull the stick out.
13: Okay.
0: She hadn't seen the carrot because she's not dumb. This is a bright child.
13: Yeah, she's
0: and
13: very
0: by the
13: bright.
0: Way, she's not even lazy.
13: She's not lazy.
0: Okay.
13: No.
0: So she's not.
13: That's why we're so shocked.
0: Yeah, she's not got
13: she's
0: character flaws.
13: Pushback.
0: She just hasn't become a believer that this is worth the effort.
14: Mm-hmm.
0: And we've just got to help you present that to her and her dad and go, okay, now are you ready to, okay, let's put together a schedule and you're going to spend 3 hours every morning doing this until you reach 250 hours because it's going to pay you an average of whatever. Okay, the amount that you get divided by 200 hours. And when you finish 200 hours, I will shut up. If you've applied 200 hours worth of effort writing essays to get scholarships, you're going to get so stinking many scholarships. And by the way, get good at it. Don't just mail it in.
14: Right.
0: Literally.
14: Make it worth it.
0: Literally, yeah. But I mean, work the thing. Because Christina said, I'm a single mom's daughter and I'm a citizen student and I'm this. You know, you have to use whatever your advantages are. You know, I'm 1/16th Cherokee. I don't care what you are.
14: Yep.
0: Whatever it is, you lean into that and you, because you're going to find somebody that's got everything. I mean, there's all these little
14: nuanced, weird scholarships.
0: And, you know, and it doesn't all depend on athletic ability or grades. There's lots of them that come from all kinds of weird nuanced things. And so, yeah. And you know, get creative with the essay. Be the most positive thing that they see coming in front of them and they want to give it to them. Pretend like you're on the scholarship committee. What would you want to see?
14: Yeah, yep.
0: If you wrote the essay coming in, what kind of essays are going to make the difference and that you're going to keep at the top of the stack and all that kind of stuff? And treat this like it's a straight commission job.
14: Because it basically is.
0: Yeah. But I think we need to get a big carrot out here. This is the prize. And so the effort is worth it to get the prize. And then applying for scholarships makes a lot of sense. But, yeah, I think you're the only one jazzed up about it in your whole house. So we need to get the rest of the house jazzed. And the way we get jazzed is we talk about the why, not the how. That's the thing. Mike is on the line in Milwaukee. Hey, Mike, what's up?
15: Hi, Dave. How are you?
0: Better than I deserve. How can I help?
15: So the question is, me and my fiance are looking into trying to be able to put ourselves in a position to retire around the 55 mark.
0: How old are you?
15: Just wondering where, 35.
0: Okay. When are you getting married?
15: September.
0: Oh, good. Cool. Okay, cool. Okay, so you got 20 years to get ready to retire at 55 instead of 59 and a half, so you can't access your Roths or your 401Ks, right?
15: Yep, and that's what I'm looking for is what it should be invested in to carry from 55 to 59 and a half.
0: Okay, if we were going to guess, let's just put a wet finger in the air. What will you need to live per year when you're 55 if you don't work?
15: If I had to guess, maybe $60,000, $70,000 just to be comfortable. So.
0: All right, let's just call it 60, and you need.

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2: 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I basically got punked without the Ashton Kutcher cameo. 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And in my new book, Breaking Free from Broke, I'll teach you exactly how I did it. 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
1: Our scripture of the day, Proverbs 12:24. Diligent hands will rule, but laziness ends in forced labor.
4: Oof.
1: Warren Buffett, rule number one, never lose money. Rule number two, never forget rule number one.
4: Got it.
1: Works for me.
4: Check.
1: John is in Minneapolis. Hey, John, how are you?
5: I'm good. Hey, guys, thank you for taking my call.
1: Sure.
5: So I'm trying to figure out if I'm losing my mind from wanting to walk away from a high-paying job and start all over in something new that pays quite a bit less, at least a start. So I'm in a financial sales position right now. It's almost all commission, so I average around $250,000 a year. And I know I'm blessed to be in a financial position I'm in, but for the last couple of years, I found zero fulfillment in this job, and I've been pretty unhappy. The culture is very much like work first, family second, and there's not a whole lot of job security.

0: security. We're really pushed to work past the schedule hours, work every single weekend, and it's really starting to affect my relationships outside of work.
1: What are you selling?
0: I have a lot of a financial product, mortgage.
2: Okay.
1: So, you're a mortgage underwriter?
0: Officer.
1: Okay, a loan officer. Yeah, okay. Yeah.
2: So is it the work or is it the conditions in which you're doing the
1: now,
2: work?
1: Why can't you do that somewhere else that has reasonable culture and reasonable hours and makes a little less? And it's actually not the actual day-to-day work. It's the environment and the hours and the lack of and the bad priorities that's driving you crazy, right?
0: Yes. And I've had quite a few workers co-workers that have left and went to other companies in the industry. And ultimately, pretty much every one of them comes back to the company we're at because they said this is really the best company in terms of, you know, technology and stuff. But the culture has been like this and has really gotten worse over the last, I would say, 12 months. And what I'm worried about mainly is, over the next couple of years, I want to be in a position where I'm starting a family, and I look at my coworkers and I see them really struggling to keep up in the job and, you know, be there, be present for their families. And I just don't want to end up being the parent or, you know, the father
1: again,
0: that's not there.
1: Again, I am not buying the fact that you can make $250,000 at one company and you can't work normal hours and work for good people and have a better balance to what you're doing
2: at a different company
1: and make 150 to 200 at a different company. I don't believe that. I think your coworkers have given you a message that's not true. As if there's one place on the planet that this whole thing can happen and it works and everywhere else it doesn't work. Bull crap.
0: Correct. Yeah,
1: okay.
0: And that's really the feeling that the you know, we get from leadership.
1: I don't care what leadership told you. You already don't have faith in leadership. Why are you listening to anything?
2: So what opportunities have you been looking at?
0: Yeah, so we have a family friend who's an electrician in our area, and he's been trying to get me to be an apprentice for quite a while now.
1: Why?
2: That's so a completely different path.
1: Why? Because this one company that you work for sucks, and so now you're going to go be an electrician?
0: He doesn't know anything about my job.
1: Yeah, so why would he even
2: ask? Yeah, we're talking about you. Why would you do?
1: I mean, I'm an electrician, and I know a guy that is a mortgage guy who's obviously making a lot of money. I don't know it's $250,000 a year. Why would I even talk to that guy about being an electrician? That's just strange.
0: Yeah, he knows I've always been interested in working with my hands, and I ended up just kind of falling into this job through an internship in college, and it was always supposed to be, I'll do this for a couple of years and then move on to something else.
2: How old are you?
0: A couple of years. I'm 29.
2: And how long have you been doing the mortgage broker deal?
0: About 8 years.
2: 8 years. Okay, so you're looking at this going, man, I fell into this job. This is not what I intended to do. This is not what I set out to do. I need to stop this train, and I need to get on the path that I really want to be on.
0: Correct.
2: Understood. Okay. How are you doing financially?
0: I'm good. So I have in my checking account, I have about $15,000. I do have an emergency fund with about $25,000 in it and a high-yield savings. No debt at all. I'm very, very fortunate there. And then I have a high yield savings with about $115,000 that was supposed to be for hopefully a wedding here in the next year or two. And then a down payment on a house and that sort of stuff.
2: Okay. So you're getting married in the next year. Any kids?
0: No.
2: Okay. Listen, I do think that you should do work that matters to you, work that you feel good about. It's all about how can we get there and is there a way that over time we can create the same value? Because the hard part for me is to know that you are worth $250,000 in the marketplace and then to go down without the horizon of being able to meet that peak again. That would bother me personally. If it doesn't bother you, that's okay. So tell us about the electrician. What's the route? What does it look like? And what do you want to know from us?
0: No problem. So it would be a 5-year apprenticeship. It would be a union electrician. So I'd start at about $21 an hour. In 5 years, when I make it through, I'd be a journeyman. Right now, the pay is about $42 an hour, but that would just be my base pay. Doesn't include like any fringe benefits or anything on top of that, like health insurance money going into a retirement account.
2: Mm-hmm.
0: When I do the math, working the same amount of hours I'm working right now, which is 55 to 60 a week.
1: You don't want to work that many hours.
2: Correct. So we can't compare it to that.
0: Correct. You're right. So it would be a pay cut at the 5-year mark. If I, you know, make it through the apprenticeship, I'd be sitting around about $130 a year.
2: As a journeyman, and that's kind of the peak?
0: Correct.
1: Yeah.
0: Yep. Okay. Unless I would move up to be a foreman and so on.
1: But, man, you really hate this company.
2: I think so, too.
1: This is like they have wounded you so badly that you're willing to jump into a pit of acid to get away from them.
2: Yeah. How do you know that you'll love being an electrician to the tune of a $100,000 pay cut?
0: That I don't know for sure. And that's what scares me the most and why I called in to get your guys' advice on this.
1: Yeah, I'm not buying. I think you're running so hard away from something that you're not looking carefully at what you're running to. So if I were going to advise a 29-year-old who made $250,000 a year, who's in a toxic culture, and he knows how to sell, I'm not against the trades. I'm a fan of the trades.
2: Right,
1: okay.
2: Right.
1: But you have painted the best possible scenario for a union journeyman electrician, and it's going to take you 5 freaking years to get back to half of your income.
2: Yeah. Could you
1: and
2: not?
1: That just not, it's just not logical.
2: Could you not go to another mortgage firm first,
1: yeah,
2: and test that out and go, okay, like this is good. Because Dave's right, you're clearly good at what you do, and generally, it's
1: I think
2: very,
1: you could
2: yeah.
1: make 160, 180,000 day one somewhere else, working normal hours and not being spit on every day or whatever's happening
2: yeah.
1: over there.
2: And then see
1: place.
2: How you feel.
1: You've got to get away from the place. I'm not disagreeing with that,
2: mm-hmm.
1: but I think you've convoluted the career field as being horrible with the company as
2: yeah.
1: being horrible. And you need to separate those two things first before you make this decision.
2: It's hard to me when, and you'll probably be able to put better words to this, but when you're clearly really good at something and you're clearly very gifted at it, it's hard to then say, but you're not going to do that. You're going to go to this. Do you know what I
1: yeah.
2: mean? You've got that talent and that gifting for some reason.
1: Yeah.
2: I don't know. That's,
1: yeah.
2: It's hard to walk.
1: You know, again, it's this smells like an escape,
2: yeah,
1: rather than a journey.
2: Yes,
1: and I don't, it just doesn't smell right. And so, you asked our opinions, and we've given a whole 3 minutes of thought to your whole life. Okay, so it's not really fair to you.
2: Well,
1: but
2: doesn't have to choose between this and that. There are some other routes he can go
1: yeah.
2: through before he.
1: I think it's
2: a
1: false dichotomy that the only way to be happy is to completely leave.
2: Yeah.
1: Everything that you're doing.
2: Yeah.
1: I would start by leaving the company that you're in
2: Stair
1: and then
2: step.
1: See where that takes us
2: mm-hmm.
1: first.
2: Mm-hmm. Mm-hmm.
1: And then I would decide from there. And then is there another way that I can do electrician and own a company that is electricians and so forth? That puts this hour of the Ramsey Show in the books. We'll be back with you before you know it. In the meantime, remember, there's ultimately only one way to financial peace, and that's to walk daily with the Prince of Peace, Christ Jesus.

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3: Another night of violent protests. I'm Carmen Roberts, Fox News. Demonstrators gathered again outside the ICE detention center in Newark, New Jersey. Still, tensions were noticeably lower than the previous night of Friday and earlier in the week. And State Attorney General Jennifer Davenport says only a fraction of the protesters acted out violently last night after the state set up safe zones for protesters and state police took over security from ICE.
4: This group of individuals attempted to force their way out of the area established for peaceful protest and into the zone designated for law enforcement, attacking the barrier, even using the bike rack barrier as a weapon, and putting the safety of protesters and law enforcement in jeopardy.
5: Starting tonight, 9 p.m., they've established a curfew a half mile in each direction around that facility, hoping for a quiet night.
3: Fox's Steve Harrigan in Newark. Israel and Hezbollah continue to trade attacks despite ongoing ceasefire that went into effect last month. Fox's Max Gordon has more from Tel Aviv.
6: The Israeli military announcing that they've pushed farther into Lebanon than they have in 26 years, crossing the Litani River and capturing a historic Crusades-era castle along a strategic high ground known as Beaufort Ridge. This latest push into southern Lebanon comes days before the next round of talks between Israel and Lebanon at the State Department.
3: Iranian leaders have said that any peace deal with the U.S. and Israel must include an end to the fighting in Lebanon, but it is unclear if President Trump agrees with that, and he is vowing to end the war with Iran. In his words, slowly but surely, if a deal is not reached, he told Fox News over the weekend.
7: I'm in no hurry. I'd like to say I'm in a hurry because, you know, gasoline prices are going to come tumbling down, but if you're going to be in a hurry, you're not going to make a good deal.
3: Meantime, Ukraine launches more strikes on Russian energy sites, which it says funds Moscow's invasion. 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
3: A massive data breach impacts the world's largest cruise line.
10: Carnival Corporation says sensitive information belonging to nearly 6 million travelers was hacked. The breach included names, passport numbers, dates of birth, and driver's license details. The company says a social engineering attack allowed an unauthorized actor to deceive an employee to gain access to the data. In addition to Carnival Cruise Line, the company's portfolio also includes Holland America and Princess Cruise Lines, among others. The company is offering customers in the U.S. 2 years of free credit monitoring. Pam Puso, Fox News.
11: President Trump plans to headline the opening ceremony for the Great American State Fair on June 24th after so many musical performers dropped out over political concerns. The Freedom 250 concert on the National Mall will kick off the country's 250th birthday celebration.
12: President Trump saying in part on Truth Social that these artists are getting the yips and that he would replace these highly paid third-rate artists. Over the last few days, over half the artists on the bill have canceled their appearance, including Bret Michaels, Martina McBride, Morris Day, The Commodores, Young MC. However, Vanilla Ice is still on the bill. He took to his Instagram to support the event.
13: I'm honored, man. This is going to be epic.
12: Milli Vanilli frontman Rob Moravan said he is still performing, as is CNC Music Factory and Flo Rida. Michelle Polino, Fox News.
11: And that state fair will run from June 25th through July 10th. Young audiences turned out in droves to movie theaters over the weekend. And the big winner was a newcomer, Back Rooms.
14: All these rooms, this place builds them. It's like a maze. It just goes on and on.
11: That film pulled in an amazing $81.5 million domestically in its first 3 days. Meantime, Obsession added about $26 million in its third week. I'm Carmen Roberts. This is Fox News.
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2: Here's your national weather forecast on WSBA.
15: Partly cloudy tonight with a low in the low 50s. Tomorrow we're kicking off your week sunny with a high in the upper 70s. Tomorrow night mostly clear with a low in the low 50s. Tuesday sunny with a high in the low 70s. And Tuesday night partly cloudy with a low in the low 50s.
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18: Hey, excuse me. Thanks for joining us. It's a Wednesday, though I think it's Tuesday because we had Monday off because of Memorial Day. Everyone's a day off. Everyone's a day late and a dollar short. Good evening, everybody. McGraw-Milhaven here. Boy, do we have a show for you tonight. Coming up a little bit later on, a lot of talk about the Constitution. Is it broken? How do you fix it? Where did it come from? All of that. We're going to talk to a professor who has done the research, an interesting story into the look at the history of how the Constitution got to be. It's a living, breathing document. And to talk about all of that, we'll do that in hour number two. Hour number one, did you see the story that the Artemis 3, what they're planning on doing? Lots of talk about sending equipment to the moon and it already being there when the astronauts arrive, possibly in 2028. So we're going to take a deep dive into what is the latest when it comes to the moon launch and the moon landing. As for this first hour, breaking news just as we're coming on the air. U.S. officials have said that the United States has attacked Iran again. It has been for the second time in the last 3 days. American forces conducted what U.S. officials have called a self-defense strike on southern Iran. The United States knocked down 4 one-way attack drones. That's how Iran is sort of keeping up the blockade of the Strait of Hormuz is with these drones and these Revolutionary Guards in speedboats, believe it or not. They're able to sort of shut the strait down. But the United States knocked down 4 one-way attack drones, and then the official said Iran launched over the Strait of Hormuz, threatening U.S. forces in the region. and what little commercial maritime traffic is going through the strait that Iran has effectively blocked. Now, there are a couple of boats that are getting through, and we're going to talk about all of this coming back in just a minute with a man who was in the room where it happened. Of course, I'm talking about Ambassador John Bolton, who was the National Security Advisor for President Trump in his first term. And he was the one who very much wanted to get out of the JCPOA, the Obama-Iran deal. We're going to talk to Ambassador Bolton about all of that and these strikes and Israel and everything else when it comes to the hornet's nest that is the Middle East. And then, of course, your phone calls in hour number three. So we got a big show in store for you tonight. Stick around. We are just getting started. America at Night with Ambassador John Bolton next. Back in a moment.
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4: Lots to get to on a busy night. Thanks for joining us on America at Night. One of the people who was in the room, as a matter of fact, he wrote a book to that title, The Room Where It Happened, Ambassador John Bolton, former National Security Advisor under President Trump. Ambassador John Bolton, welcome to America at Night.
5: Glad to be with you. Thanks for having me.
4: So it's been a confusing couple of days. Over the weekend, President Trump and the administration said they were getting some type of deal with Iran. Iran was silent. Now today on Wednesday, Iran's national media is saying they've got a deal, and the administration, the Trump administration, is saying don't believe everything you hear from them. Can you explain what is going on?
5: I don't think so. I think in part it's because these negotiations are taking place through mediators. And so it's not, at least as far as I can tell, it's not U.S. negotiators speaking directly with Iranians. It's through the mediators. And I think that's one reason that things get a little bit out of whack. But I also think that what Iran is doing here is playing for time and trying to put the blame for the closure of the Strait of Hormuz on the United States, when in fact it's obviously Iran's actions that have brought us to the point we're at. So there's a lot of posturing here. I don't think this is in America's interest, frankly. I think, as I say, Iran's playing for time every day that goes by where they can dig out from the destruction that the U.S. and Israeli attacks caused is a better day for them. We're the ones who really are seeing the economic impact of the lack of exports from the Gulf, and I think the Iranians know that too.
4: It seems like President Trump is somewhat apprehensive to send troops or to start bombing again. Would you agree with that?
5: Yeah, look, I think he wants out of this. I think he'd do anything to be able to say, I made a deal, oil will start flowing again, the war's over, everything's fine. But he knows that he can't do that with a straight face, and he very much fears criticism, like he got over the weekend from a number of Republican senators for seeming to be edging his way into a deal that puts the nuclear issue somewhere off in the tall grass months and months from now before it really gets seriously discussed. And that's fine with Iran. That's what they want. They want more time. And the deal appears to be giving them that. So I think there are a number of provisions that would not look good for the administration, and they're still trying to figure out what to do with them.
4: Iran, this is their standard operating procedure, is it not? This sort of loosey with the football, they sort of offer and they take away and they stall and then they sort of turn the knife a little bit and then they back off. This is standard operating procedure for them, isn't it?
5: Yeah, absolutely. And as I say, as this drags out, time weighs to their advantage on it. There have been a number of reports. It's difficult to know since these are all press reports that others deny, but there's some talk Iran wants several billion dollars of their assets unfrozen so that the government can get access to them. That looks a lot like Obama's deal in 2015. Trump knows that. He doesn't want to agree to it. But it's also exactly the kind of game plan you're talking about, whether from Iran or North Korea. The country that's trying to build nuclear weapons is happy to make commitments at some vague date in the future to do something to eliminate their program. But what they want up front are economic benefits, relief from sanctions, unfreezing of assets, allowing Iran, in this case, to earn money from oil exports. They're happy to do that. It's only when it comes to their performance that suddenly they can't seem to be able to do it.
4: Is this still continuing a stare down and a game of uncle? Iran can twist the knife and they're watching Donald Trump twist in the wind while their own economy flails, but they don't care?
5: Right. Let's face it. This regime cares about preserving itself in power. They don't care about the fate of the people of Iran. Their economy was wretched before these attacks began. I'm sure it's worse now. And every day that the American blockade prevents the government from getting money, the harder things get. But the hardship's really on the people. It's not on the government. You can bet they're still living just fine. I mean, I think the way out of this is for the U.S. to use force to open the Arab side of the Gulf, let the Arab oil out, get it onto international markets, get the price down, and keep the blockade against the Iranians. The Wall Street Journal reported yesterday, we escorted out of the Gulf through the Strait of Hormuz a Greek tanker carrying 2 million barrels of oil. It's only one tanker for sure, but if we can start getting some of it out, I think the signal to the global economy would be this is moving in the right direction. We're not where we want to be, at least at this point, but it's still positive. That could have a significant effect for the good from the market's view of where things are.
4: John Bolton with us, National Security Advisor under President Trump. If the United States were to do that in some type of large scale, would they be opening themselves up to direct hits by drones and some Iraqi forces, or I should say Iranian forces?
5: Sure. There's a risk there. There's no doubt about it. And we have to be very careful if we undertake any of these operations. But the fact is, we have been getting, I think, without a lot of attention, some ships out. As I just mentioned, one yesterday, there was a Maersk cargo carrier some weeks before when Project Freedom was briefly underway. I think this is doable. Getting out of bed in the morning is risky, but we've got the capability to do this. And I think if the Iranians retaliated, then I think it would tell you everything you need to know if people don't know it already about exactly what their motives are. And we ought to go back and finish the destruction of their military capabilities that we've already started.
4: Let's talk about the President Obama JCPOA. You have been very adamant and critical of that deal and supported, I guess, President Trump leaving that deal. Why was that deal so bad? And it seems like Donald Trump has sort of put himself in a box. He's trying to negotiate a similar deal, but doesn't want a similar deal.
5: Right. Well, I think the second part of what you said is exactly true. If it looks like he's making an Obama deal, he's going to look very foolish. If that's all he could get, why get out of the original Obama deal to begin with? The fact is the 2015 nuclear deal was very bad for the U.S. It basically gave Iran a lot of ability to enrich uranium, to become familiar with the technology. We don't know that our intelligence was perfect and that we knew everywhere that they were doing enrichment, number one. And number two, on the critical aspect of how to weaponize enriched uranium, how to make it into a nuclear weapon, neither we nor the International Atomic Energy Agency had any access at all to key military bases in Iran where the weapons-related work was actually underway. And we have no way of knowing how much uranium enrichment the Iranians may have contracted for with North Korea, where it was being carried out under a mountain. And beyond all that, the deal barely took notice of another route to nuclear weapons, which is extracting plutonium from the spent fuel of nuclear reactors. And the Iranians have several reactors at Bushehr that the Russians had completed, and by the estimates of the Russians just a few months ago of how much spent fuel was out there, and using IAEA numbers, nuclear weapons experts have estimated that Iran could make 200 plutonium-based nuclear weapons from the spent fuel at Bushehr, none of which the 2015 deal touched. So it was, and I'm just getting started. There were a lot more defects with it, but it was a bad deal. Trump was right to get out of it, but we were collectively, I think, mistaken in not addressing the continuing threat, even back in Trump's first term.
4: So if we couldn't trust them then, and we can't trust them now, why even try and negotiate with them? That seems to be a fool's errand. Why not just go in militarily and finish the deal?
5: Look, I think that's right. I've said for decades now that the only way you're ever really going to get to peace and stability in the Middle East is to get a new regime in Tehran. This is a group of religious fanatics, authoritarian, militaristic, extremist, and the fact that they've demonstrated they're willing to butcher their own people. Trump has said the estimates he's seen are that the Ayatollahs and the Revolutionary Guard killed 42,000 Iranians who were protesting back in January. You know, if that's the way they treat their own people, you can imagine how they'd treat us if they could.
4: Why not just leave the uranium buried in the bottom of a mountain, and the next time they start with a centrifuge, blow it up again and just say, anytime you guys stick your head up, we're going to blow it to smithereens and then go about our business?
5: Well, I think we should do that in any event. But the trouble is, you can't guarantee that they're doing something that we don't know anything about. I mentioned the North Koreans before. Their cooperation with North Korea on ballistic missiles and nuclear weapons goes back to the 1990s. And, you know, you've got an oil rich country. If it's allowed to sell oil again, it's got plenty of dollars to give a very poor country in the case of North Korea, but which has detonated 6 nuclear devices that we know of, and just get them to enrich uranium for Iran under a mountain in North Korea. That's the reason. We know through painful experience that our intelligence is not perfect. And when it comes to nuclear weapons, you don't want to make a mistake.
4: Yeah. John Bolton with us, Ambassador John Bolton, for a couple of more minutes. Recently, President Trump sort of made an ultimatum to some of those Middle Eastern Arab countries, saying he wants them to join the Abraham Accords. That sort of came out of nowhere. What are your thoughts on that?
5: Well, I think it'd be great if all the Arab countries did join up, recognize Israel, establish full diplomatic relations. It's not going to happen. I think Trump may have been looking for some way to justify why a deal might not be coming by saying, I insisted that they do this and the Iranians wouldn't accept it or whatever. And that would give him the ability to say that he had tried to get a deal but hadn't done it. But I don't. I'd like to see that, because it would indicate a recognition of Israel's existence, and that would be helpful. But I don't see it coming.
4: We have had people say that these Arab countries are more afraid of Iran than they are of Israel.
5: Well, I think that's one reason why the original Abraham Accords got signed between Bahrain and the United Arab Emirates and Israel and others, because they see their assessment of Iran exactly the same way Israel does. It's a terrorist threat. It's nuclear weapons threat. It really constitutes the danger to the Gulf Arab countries in particular. That's why they should really be joining the U.S. and Israel in finishing this regime off. There are press reports that the Saudis and the UAE actually did engage in military conflict with Iran. I think the rest of them should do. And I think that would help expedite getting the job done.
4: Two quick questions for you. Israel and the United States, two different game plans. There seems to be some daylight between the two countries. President Trump seems to want a deal. Israel doesn't want a deal. What does that do to all this?
5: Well, I think Israel has wanted regime change from the get-go. In the meantime, they also want to destroy the Hezbollah terrorists in Lebanon and the Hamas terrorists in the Gaza Strip. So there are differences here, but one former very senior military official in Israel told me right near the beginning of this war, he said, look, Trump started the war, Trump's going to finish the war. And I think both Trump and Netanyahu know that that's what the relationship is. The Israelis will push for as much as they can get, but in the end, Trump makes that decision.
4: John Bolton, Ambassador John Bolton, last question. Anything short of more military action and troops on the ground to go in and get the enriched uranium. Is there any type of deal that could be made?
5: I wouldn't trust this regime in Iran as far as I could throw it. Whatever they agree to is subject just to further negotiation. That's why ultimately logic drives you to the conclusion that regime change is the only sure way to get a real answer here.
4: And so they continue to squeeze the world economy, closing the strait while Donald Trump searches for a deal because he doesn't want to send troops in.
5: And time remains on Iran's side, and they know it, too.
4: Yeah. And so in some ways, Iran, even though we're winning the battles, Iran seems to be more emboldened today than when we first started.
5: Yeah, but they can still be brought down several pegs. There's no doubt about it. We did a lot of damage to them in the 6 weeks of bombing. It's going to take them a long time to recover.
4: John Bolton is the former National Security Advisor for President Trump. His book is The Room Where It Happened, former U.S. Ambassador. John Bolton, thank you very much for your insight and your time. Thanks for checking in.
5: Well, thanks again for having me.
4: You got it. America at Night, back in a moment.
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18: Earlier this week, there was a news conference. NASA provided an update on the moon landings and the moon launches. New details to talk all about it is a man who is one of the foremost experts on NASA policy. He is a senior space editor at Ars Technica. He has a degree in astronomy from the University of Texas and holds a journalism degree from the University of Missouri, MIZ. He spent 17 years at the Houston Chronicle. Eric Berger, welcome to America at Night. Thanks for joining us.
38: Thank you.
18: What was the big news? There was a lot of news coming out of this news conference today. But the big news is that I guess it's full steam ahead, no? That was the big news?
38: Yeah, they're basically trying to keep momentum going from an announcement they made in March about plans to build a moon base over the next decade on the surface of the moon. And so they announced plans to deliver two rovers within the next couple of years, as well as some pretty sophisticated drones. They're going to fly over the south pole of the moon and look at the soil and try to find water, ice, and the craters there, and just sort of basically scout for human missions.
18: We're still not there technically, or are we there technically? Where are we in terms of all of this actually happening?
38: So we're not there yet. We're getting there, but the key piece really to realizing human landings in the next few years is the lunar landers. So these are large vehicles needed to take humans down from the orbit to the lunar surface and then safely back up. And the real challenge is taking off from the surface of the moon because, you know, if you watch a rocket launch here on Earth, you'll see a big launch tower and you've got fuel venting from the rocket right up to the last seconds. And then as it lifts off, the tower falls away and it launches. And so, you know, you get a lot of support on the surface of the Earth. On the moon, obviously, there's none of that infrastructure.
18: So let's talk about those landers. Is this the first time we learned that Jeff Bezos' Blue Origin is going to be in charge of those landers?
38: No, we've known for a while that SpaceX and Blue Origin are both building lunar landers. What I think has changed over the last 12 years, McGraw, is that Blue Origin, that's Jeff Bezos' company, has a decent chance of actually beating SpaceX to the moon with humans, and they're an increasingly important part of the government's plan.
18: Okay, so that's the landers, but they also tell me about these drones. They want to send the drones up there first?
38: Yeah, they want to send these moonfall drones up on smaller commercial landers built by a company called Firefly, and NASA is actually leading development of the drones. They're going to have very sophisticated cameras, high-definition cameras, and just, you know, although we sent astronauts to the moon, you know, 50, 60 years ago, we still don't really have good data about the poles, and the poles are kind of the most interesting part of the moon because there are these craters that never see sunlight, so that it's strongly believed that there's lots of ice in those craters. And so we really want to explore those better before we send humans to the poles.
18: So we're going to send the drones up, and they're going to take pictures of a landing site on the South Pole of the moon.
38: Yeah, and they're actually going to create detailed maps. The way they laid it out was pretty sophisticated. I mean, these are not small drones. They weigh hundreds of pounds. They're about as tall as an adult male. So they're large vehicles intended to fly multiple times.
18: I know we went to the moon, but did we lose the technology, or is this a whole new set of science that is getting us to the moon?
38: It's a brand new architecture. Really, we did go to the moon, you know, in the late 1960s, early 1970s, but it was really expensive. It was risky. Like, the chance of a loss of life in any one of those missions was about 1 in 6. And it was that we just kind of ran out of reasons to send humans for a few days to the equatorial region of the moon. And so the plan, NASA, you know, its funding was reduced, and so it kind of lost the ability to do that. And the Saturn V rocket went away and some of their technology. What they're trying to do with the Artemis program is build hardware that's reusable, so you can fly it many times. You know, you're not dropping the rocket stages into the ocean. You're not putting the spacecraft in museums. You're actually flying them again and again. And so if you could fly it multiple times, then you can bring down the cost, and you can sort of fly to the moon much more frequently and essentially set up a habitat over time.
18: Yeah. Interesting. You said that Blue Origin might beat SpaceX. Talk about that for a second. There's clearly a bit of a rivalry between those two companies.
38: Yeah. Elon Musk and Jeff Bezos have had a rivalry for decades. And for a long time, Musk and SpaceX were far ahead of Blue Origin. But the reason Blue Origin has a chance with its lander to beat SpaceX is that it's a simpler design. If you've seen that Starship vehicle launch from Texas, this massive rocket that's blown up a few times, but they've also successfully landed it back on Earth. You know, that is the vehicle that is going to be landing on the moon. And so you're going to have to refuel it multiple times to go to the lunar surface. And so the Blue Origin design does not require refueling in space. And so it's simpler as a means of getting to the moon.
18: Interesting. What about the car or the rovers? Are they going to send those up, or are they going to bring them up with them?
38: No, unlike Apollo, they're going to send them separately. And that was, so Blue Origin has a smaller lander for cargo only. And that actually is going to fly for the first time, hopefully this fall. But on future missions, those Blue Moon landers are going to take about 2,000-pound rovers to the poles and just sort of have them there for the astronauts when they get there. And they're built by small companies you probably never heard of, Astrolab and Lunar Outpost. But these are basically startups building moon buggies.
18: This really is science fiction when you talk about it. I mean, it's really amazing.
38: It is absolutely incredible. I mean, if all of this works, and I would caveat that it's a big if, but if it works, it will be pretty awesome to have a habitat, like a base established on the moon with nuclear power sources and all this stuff. And like, this is, it sounds like science fiction, but, you know, they're letting the contracts, they have private companies that are working with NASA to pull this off. Obviously there's lots of private funding flowing into space companies today. It's a huge difference from what happened during Apollo. So like, the blueprint is there and it just needs to be executed on, and it's going to be hard work.
18: So when they go up, eventually, the idea is that the astronauts will stay there for an extended period of time?
38: And they'll build up over time. So I think the first mission, it's called Artemis IV, the astronauts will stay for maybe 5 or 10 days. But then, you know, over the next decade, you'll sort of send a lot of robotic missions to stage habitats and communications and imaging and power and all sorts of things that you need. And then you'll sort of build up to a month, and then there'll be longer durations. And eventually you'll sort of, the goal is to have one crew of astronauts arrive and another leaves. So.
18: Yeah. So really sort of establish a base on the surface of the moon.
38: Yeah. And there's some private companies that see a tourism potential in building habitats. They call them hotels. It'd be quite different than a Hilton hotel for sure, but facilities on the moon for tourists to go there. And like, So that's the, I mean, that's the long-term vision is you, there's really an effort to bring down the cost of going to the moon right now. It's about, you know, a couple billion dollars at least if you were to buy a ticket to the moon. Most of us can't afford that. So if you do it more frequently and have reusable spacecraft, then you could bring down the cost of getting to the moon.
18: It's like buying a big screen TV, right? When they first came out, they were $10,000. Now they're $200.
38: That's right. Yeah.
18: Yeah. Cool. Okay. So the Artemis 4 is when they want to send astronauts to the moon, but they have Artemis 3 planned for sometime next year. What is Artemis 3 supposed to do?
38: Well, it's not been fully fleshed out yet, but the plan is to launch 4 astronauts. They're actually announcing the crew in a couple of weeks here in Houston, Texas, the 4 people that are going to go up on that. But they're going to go into low Earth orbit. They're not going to the moon. And the idea is that they will dock with one or both of these lunar landers we talked about, the SpaceX Starship and Blue Origin's Blue Moon. And what they want to do is essentially reduce the risk of, you know, the ability to fly the Orion spacecraft and link up with one or both of these landers. They want to test how those landers fly. Because otherwise, the first time that astronauts would board one of these landers in space would be at the moon. And so that's much more risky than doing it close to home. If there's a problem in low Earth orbit, you know, you can be back on the planet's surface in 30 minutes. So.
18: 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He has covered NASA policy since 2015. He is an expert when it comes to all of this, a certified meteorologist with a degree from the University of Texas and a journalism degree from the University of Missouri, MIZ. That's talking there. All right, Eric, what about, go back to

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1: A new space race, China getting into this idea of going to the moon. Where are we in terms of that?
2: Yeah, some people cringe at calling it a space race, but it's definitely a big power competition between the United States that has its coalition of nations, China has its coalition of nations, and they're both setting basically a goal of establishing a habitat at the South Pole. The Chinese call it the International Lunar Research Station. But, you know, they are not trying to build reusable systems right out of the box. So their plan to get to the moon is a little simpler than NASA's. So it's a real competition. You know, NASA is saying it wants to land Artemis 4 by 2028. I think there's some healthy skepticism about whether that timeline is reasonable. China has said they're going to land their taikonauts or astronauts on the moon, you know, before 2030. You know, they've had a pretty methodical space program, but this is hard, so they could have setbacks. And so it's a competition that's too close to call. I will say that the new NASA administrator, Jared Isaacman, has come in and really, you know, accelerated things at NASA, injected a sense of urgency that I don't think was there 6 months ago.
1: Interesting. Now in the space race, if you will, we've teamed up with Russia and we've had sort of joint ventures. Why aren't we sort of doing that with China? Why are we sort of doing it on our own?
2: So the NASA partnered with Russia on the International Space Station 3 decades ago, and that's been largely successful. It's held together. Russia has opted not to participate in NASA's Artemis program. As for China, you know, there's long been suspicion between the United States and China. There's actually a law in the United States that NASA cannot cooperate directly with China. It's believed that they would, you know, basically copy our spaceflight technology. In a lot of different other areas, you know, geopolitically, it's now become an area of competition. And so you see it in civil space efforts like going back to the moon, but also military space satellites. You know, you've got U.S. spy satellites, Chinese spy satellites flying around looking at lots of things in space and spying on one another.
1: Yeah. Let's talk about with our remaining moments, Eric, and that is they haven't announced who the astronauts are going to be for 3 and then 4, which is going to be the group that sets foot on the moon. When are we going to know who these astronauts are?
2: Well, the Artemis 3 astronauts we're going to know early next month, June. I think it'll probably be another 6 or 12 months at least before we learn the crew of Artemis 4. And that will be 4 astronauts. I would not be surprised to see a geologist among one of those astronauts. NASA has plenty of them. There won't be any, I don't think, any international astronauts on Artemis 4, the first moon mission, but there will be on future missions. Europe, Canada, Japan, got lots of partners that are interested in going to the moon, and NASA's been, you know, accommodating working with them.
1: Eric Berger, our guest, senior space editor at Ars Technica, where he's covered NASA policy for years. He is the foremost expert on all of this. Eric, what are you looking for? What are you wanting to see out of all this? What are you excited about?
2: I mean, it's just a very exciting time. I was born a few years after the final Apollo mission, so I missed that. And it's great to see we had the Artemis 2 mission just flew around the moon in April. That was very exciting. But I'm really excited. I mean, I thought for a long time that we should go back to the moon and really explore it and develop it. It is the 8th continent, so to speak. And finally, you know, we've got a NASA that's really committed, you know, whole hog to this, and they're going to give it a go. And you know, we'll see if it happens.
1: Exciting time to be where you are. Senior space editor at Ars Technica, Eric Berger, thanks for checking in on an exciting week. We look forward to talking to you down the road. Be safe, and thanks for checking in.
2: Thanks very much.
1: You got it. Eric Berger with us, who is a senior space editor at Ars Technica and has been covering space and the space industry since 2015. Spent 17 years at the Houston Chronicle. Widely recognized as one of the most well-connected space journalists out there. So we're lucky to have him. And a big week now that NASA announced all this new technology with the rover, the lander, and all that stuff. Interesting. All right, America at Night, back in a moment.
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2: $5,000. That's the average amount of money people in the U.S. are now spending on gas in a year. $5,000. That's crazy. 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
17: Hey, listen to this story. Google software engineer has been charged with insider trading courtesy of Polymarket. He allegedly earned $1.2 million by illegally trading contracts on Polymarket that allow people to bet on who would be revealed as the most searched people of 2025. That is according to prosecutors. Michael Spagnolo, 36 years old, was charged with fraud and money laundering over bets that he made last year that were based on non-public search data. Only a limited number of employees knew it. The data revealed the most searched people at the time to be musicians Kendrick Lamar and D4VD, which is apparently some rapper that was charged with some despicable crimes that no one ever knew of, and only after he was charged did his search engine numbers go up. I guess people want to know who was, right, who the guy was. The complaint was filed by the Manhattan U.S. Attorney's Office. That's the second insider trading case. The other guy was the Army Special Forces who traded on illegal information about the U.S. military operation removing Nicolas Maduro. So now you've got at least two people charged with insider trading when it comes to the Polymarkets. I'm not so sure that's illegal. I know it's unethical, immoral, but I don't know if it's illegal. It's very confusing because it's not regulated by the SEC. So it's very, very difficult. Many people, experts, are saying it's difficult to charge these people who are doing this, but we'll wait and see. Stay right there. We're just getting started. Next hour, we're going to talk about the Constitution. A Harvard professor wrote about the making and breaking of the American Constitution, a new book that's getting a lot of attention. We'll do that coming up in a minute. Our executive director is Alex Hinton. Our engineer tonight is Richard Good. I'm McGraw-Millhaven. This is America at Night on Westwood One.
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19: A better life with Dr. Sanjay Gupta.
20: How often do you stop to wonder whether you should share something that's revealing, maybe even embarrassing, with a partner, a friend, or even your boss? In her new book called Revealing, The Underrated Power of Oversharing, behavioral scientist Leslie John says doing just that can help you deepen relationships that are vital to your life. We need people to trust us in order to get things like love, friendship, and career success. That's what she told us. When you make yourself vulnerable by revealing something sensitive, it does make other people trust you. In turn, when you ask someone to reveal something about themselves, showing that interest will generally lead someone to like you more. Why? Because people like to be asked about themselves, she says. It also signals that they are discriminating and choosy, but in a good way. I'm Dr. Sanjay Gupta, helping you live a better life.
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21: Still not there. Fox News, I'm Jim Ossman. Here's what's happening. President Trump is reportedly not satisfied with the current peace proposal between the U.S. and Iran. Fox's Alex Hogan at the White House.
22: President Trump has submitted tougher terms to Iran. Iran's top negotiator today says no agreement will be reached until Iran's rights are secured. A White House official tells Fox that President Trump will only make a deal that is good for America and satisfies his red lines. Iran can never possess a nuclear weapon. It's a different story coming out of Tehran. Iran's foreign ministry says discussions center on ending the war, not on nuclear plans. Some Democrats this week argue the conflict is only strengthening Iran.
21: The current deal would reopen the Strait of Hormuz and extend the ceasefire for 60 days. That's while negotiators continue talks over Iran's nuclear program. Staying in the Middle East, Israeli troops have captured a strategic mountain topped with a crusader-built castle in southern Lebanon. In the deepest incursion of the country in more than 25 years, the military reported on Sunday. Rescue teams continue their search for two people they believe are still trapped in a cave in Laos. Fox's Stephanie Bennett now.
23: Eight villagers, they entered that cave 11 days ago to prospect for gold before being trapped by flash flooding. One escaped just in time, and he alerted the authorities of the remaining seven. The first man, he was freed on Friday. Then you have on Saturday, the water level had receded just low enough that four others made a quick escape. But shortly after they escaped, that rain started back up, refilling the mine with water. Now, divers say there's several chambers inside that cave yet to explore, but it's muddy water, so visibility is really zero.
21: The five people that have already been rescued are recovering at local hospitals. 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
21: Demonstrations continue at the Delaney Hall Ice Center, where people being detained are on a hunger strike. That's after a violent Saturday night.
24: They used the barricades to charge the police. They were met with direct blasts of tear gas and flashbang grenades. It took about 2 hours of a real back and forth to finally clear the streets. Dozens of canisters of tear gas fired into the air, igniting on the ground. Officers on horseback were used, as well as riot police with shields, trying to push them back. Towards the end of the night, demonstrators lighting fires on the streets, using placards and signs and debris to try and light those fires. Officials in New Jersey still say it's just a fraction of the protesters who are actually violent.
21: Steve Harrigan reporting there. Department of Homeland Security officials deny claims of poor conditions. They say those inside are receiving three meals per day and clean water. The former Prince Andrew is under investigation again, this time for an alleged encounter with a woman at a royal horse racing festival in 2002. According to the Sunday Times, police are looking at events as they consider wider possible crimes by the former prince. To entertainment now, a legendary singer has canceled shows on a farewell tour.
25: Old Frankie Valli canceling the remaining shows on the Four Seasons Farewell Tour.
2: Valley posting Friday on social media that he's going to take the rest of the year off to focus on his health. Frankie Valli is the frontman and only original Four Seasons member still performing. His farewell tour, The Last Encores, started in October of 2023. Frankie Valli and the Four Seasons have sold an estimated 100 million records worldwide. Paul Stevens, Fox News.
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5: Partly cloudy tonight with a low in the low 50s. Tomorrow we're kicking off your week sunny with a high in the upper 70s. Tomorrow night mostly clear with a low in the low 50s. Tuesday sunny with a high in the low 70s. And Tuesday night partly cloudy with a low in the low 50s.
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17: Thanks for joining us on a Thursday night. We got lots to get to a little bit later on in this hour. We woke up this morning, to the news that the U.S. and Iran have reached a tentative deal, but they still need Donald Trump's approval. I don't quite understand that. If they don't have Donald Trump's approval, how did they reach a tentative deal? Anyway, that is on the heels of the U.S. and Iran exchanging attacks as we wait for this potential deal. We'll talk about that on the back half of this hour. But this first half hour, I wanted to talk about the extremism you see from both sides and the rise of anti-Semitism in both parties and online. To talk about it is Oren Siegel. He is the Anti-Defamation League Senior Vice President of Counter-Extremism and Intelligence. Oren, welcome to America at Night. Thanks for joining us.
26: Thanks for having me.
17: One of the interesting things about this is, and you have the numbers better than I do, but just in terms of numbers, what are the uptick of attacks and a discrimination that you have charted both online and in actual attacks in reality? How bad is it getting and how bad has it gotten?
26: Yeah, so 2025 marked one of the most violent periods for American Jews since we began tracking data looking at anti-Semitic incidents around the country in 1979, right? So over 40 years of this data, we found and documented over 6,000 incidents of anti-Semitic harassment, vandalism, and assault in 2025 alone. Now, the good news is that's a 33% decrease from the previous year, where there was over 9,000, but it still remains considerably higher than the norm. It was the third highest year on record, and perhaps most concerning is that assaults against the Jewish community actually went up even as incidents went down.
17: Is it happening to, are the attacks being carried out by younger Americans? It seems like the younger voters, the younger generation seems to be prone to this.
26: Yeah, you know what? It's really, there's no one profile, right? Three people were murdered in anti-Semitic attacks in 2025, right? Two in the May shooting outside the Capitol Jewish Museum in Washington, D.C. That was from somebody, I believe, in their 20s. And then there was a firebombing in Boulder, Colorado that killed a woman simply, you know, at an event where people were walking for hostages. And, you know, that person was a bit older. You know, the assaults that we see, they range not only in age, but in terms of kind of the motivating factors. You know, anti-Semitism is not the sole domain of the young or the old, the left or the right. And, you know, the fact is that it's coming at the Jewish community from all angles.
17: Yeah, I want to talk about the left versus the right and the difference in the anti-Semitic similarities and the differences, but we see it from both the left and the right. But let's talk about online first, because anti-Semitic rhetoric was often on the dark web in the far corners of the internet. It seems to have migrated to more mainstream social media. Would you agree?
26: 100%, right? Anti-Semitism and the narratives and the way that they appear is not a relic from the past, right? It's fueled by conspiracy theories. It has been for millennia, and it's fueled now by conspiracy theories online. And not only do people have spaces to promote, you know, their unique or ancient types of, you know, hatred against the Jews, but there truly are an influencer class, right? Prominent online personalities that are invoking classic anti-Semitic stereotypes. And in many cases, they actually have more followers than there are Jews on the planet Earth. And that is what is helping normalize not only anti-Semitism online, but leads to, you know, and animates the activity that we see on the ground.
17: Any idea between these posts on social media and these influencers being real people versus being our enemies that are just trying to divide us? Or using bots and or fake accounts to sort of promote this stuff.
26: Right. Right. I mean, listen, real people are also our enemies at times. But listen, when you have the likes of, you know, people like Hassan Piker who normalize, you know, terrorist organizations that are hell-bent on killing Jews, that's a real person with a large following. When you have Candace Owens or Nick Fuentes, right, Nick Fuentes being a white supremacist who has a large following, these are real people who know the role that they play and are very proud of the anti-Semitism and support for terror that they promote. But to your point, there are also many different platforms, and not just, you know, Facebook and X and Instagram, where probably most people go, but where younger people go, Twitch and Steam and gaming platforms, Discord, so on and so forth. And that is filled both with trolls, but also we have seen, you know, state-sponsored bots, right? These things that don't seem real, but that are almost designed to create anxiety and polarization in our country. And I think that has also had an effect.
17: It's also, you can monetize anti-Semitism now. If you have a lot of followers online and you get a lot of clicks, you're making money off of that.
26: I'm really glad you said that, because I think one of the things that people don't understand about kind of modern manifestations of anti-Semitism, especially online, is that it has become memeified, right? People use humor and irony to promote it. It's a form of entertainment. And as bad as anti-Semitism, of course, is, sometimes what concerns me more is the failure to even recognize it. Because people at the end of the day are able to get a following, they're able to create engagement through being hateful and anti-Semitic, and to your point, they're actually, you know, bringing in some money in order to support that. That reinforces them to do more as opposed to being shamed, because there's no more shame in the anti-Semitism game.
17: It's also convoluted in that somebody might be just making an honest comment criticizing Benjamin Netanyahu or something the Israeli government's doing. That's not anti-Semitism, but yet that will be deemed anti-Semitism. But also somebody will say something that is clearly anti-Semitic and just say, what? I'm just being critical of Israel, right? So they're using it as a shield oftentimes with their anti-Semitism. Would you agree?
26: Well, I mean, I think we need to be clear, right? Being critical of Israeli government policy, military policy, the leadership of Israel, I mean, that's not anti-Semitic. We don't include that in our audit, right? I mean, people can have legitimate disagreements and even criticisms of Israel or any other country. But when somebody wants to express their opposition to Israeli state policy by protesting in front of a synagogue, that's totally different. That's ascribing blame to a religious community for the actions of a state, right? So if somebody wants to yell even, you know, free Palestine, okay, go for it. If somebody wants to vandalize a synagogue with graffiti that says that, again, that's taking it beyond mere criticism of another country and into sort of blaming the entire Jewish community. That's what we're most concerned about.
17: Oren Siegel, our guest, he is with the Anti-Defamation League. He's a senior vice president and the center of the Center for Extremism, and he spent his career studying this stuff. Talk about how we're seeing the rise of anti-Semitism on the left and the rise of anti-Semitism on the right, and how it's similar and how it's different.
26: Well, I mean, you know, anti-Semitism has never been, you know, just, you know, a characteristic of the extremes on the ideological or political spectrum, never. But, you know, what many categorize as anti-Semitism on the left now tends to, revolve around not just kind of regular criticism of Israel, but kind of, you know, attacking the entire Jewish community or a community whose identity is very much, you know, wrapped in for many Jews who identify as Zionists. And then, you know, targeting people simply because they are Jews or Zionists. The assumption is that they support the state of Israel, even though, like, anybody who knows, you know, three Jewish people knows that nobody thinks the exact same thing about anything, let alone, you know, any policy of any government. So, you know, the protests that we've seen, the ones that are promoting Hamas and Hezbollah, you know, we see that for many years, and that tends to be the type of anti-Semitism coming from the left, often kind of cloaked in anti-Israel rhetoric, but really going well beyond mere criticism of Israel. The truth is, in the last, you know, couple of years, but certainly since February when the war in Iran began, we have seen some of those same themes coming from what is, I guess, the traditional sort of right. We've also seen historically, like, folks like Nick Fuentes, who have been embraced by, you know, some people on the right. Like, by the way, I want to be clear, many people on the right actually reject him completely, which makes sense. But sort of the white supremacist, Holocaust denying element, those folks are increasingly also using Israel as a tool to attack the Jewish community. So in many ways, the more that you go left, the more that you are right, eventually you kind of meet in the middle.
17: What really shocked me in all of this was, I guess, after October 7th, was I talked to a number of Jewish students on college campuses, and they talked about with quite shocking comments how they were fearful of other students and the derogatory comments and the rude and the threatening nature of just walking to class as a Jewish person from other students. I found that remarkable, scary, and it seemed to be happening in some of the most influential colleges in America.
26: Yeah, I mean, I remember the days after, obviously, October 7th, immediately you saw, you know, campus organizations like Students for Justice in Palestine and others use some symbols from the attack, the massacre on October 7th, where whether it was like paraglider imagery or other imagery started becoming kind of part of what they were using, essentially glorifying the terrorist acts that occurred. So you combine that with people who had a litmus test, like if you were a supporter of Israel in any way, that somehow disqualified you from being part of sort of the campus environment. We heard from many Jewish students who had that feeling. And then when the encampments came, and there were literally people asking, you know, students questions about what they believed in order to get from one side of the campus to the other, it really created on some campuses a menacing environment, right? And this is one of the reasons ADL, like, we did a report card that looked at, you know, universities across the country and scored them, basically graded them from A to F, so these are schools, about how they were dealing with the anti-Semitism that was on campus. What policies did they have? How were they, you know, using those policies to protect their students? And frankly, a lot of schools got very bad grades. Again, we always got to look for some good news. And then over the last couple of years, we have seen those grades increases as universities have realized that they have to do more to protect their Jewish students.
17: Okay, Oren Siegel, the ultimate question is, with a couple minutes left, why now? What is going on that is sort of lighting this fire?
26: You know, I think at a time where there's polarization, there's fear and anxiety, it's not uncommon for people to look for who to blame. This has been true, again, for centuries. The Jewish community has been blamed for pretty much anything when terrible things happen. I think what you have now are wars overseas that are concerning to people. You have an online environment that normalizes the type of anti-Semitism. There's no more shame, where anti-Semitism, as we were talking before, actually sells as a form of entertainment. And then the consequences for being publicly hateful in that way just aren't the same as what they used to be. And then the failure to even recognize what anti-Semitism is. All of this is happening at the same time. It creates a vulnerable Jewish community. But listen, the community is also very resilient, and nothing is going to prevent the Jewish community from finding ways to be exactly as proud of themselves as they are.
17: Do you think it will correct itself? Do you think somebody has to step in? What's your hope for the future?
26: It won't correct itself on its own, but that's why organizations like ADL matter. That's why when you hear public officials, whether it is in federal government, whether it's in local politics, when they speak out against anti-Semitism, it matters. And this is why other organizations and frankly other communities need to step up and call that same type of anti-Semitism. Because we've heard it before, it may start with the Jews and it never ends. So we need our leaders to condemn it, speak out, and denormalize what we're seeing right now.
17: Yeah, sad times. Oren Siegel, the Anti-Defamation League, Senior Vice President of Counter-Extremism and Intelligence. Oren, thank you for joining us. Good luck down the road, and we hope to check in with you soon.
26: Take care.
17: You got it. America at Night, back in a moment.
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17: Hey, we are just getting started. We have some news this morning. The U.S.-Iran negotiations is everywhere and nowhere. Plus, we've got some exchange of attacks while we're waiting for President Trump to make up his mind. But we don't really know what the deal is. It sounds like they want to open up the strait, but 60 days on everything else. We'll wait and see and talk to our guest next half hour about all of that. Last night, if you were listening in the third hour of Open Phones, I made an offer to everybody who's listening. And somebody was talking about my rib recipe, and I told them that it was from a world championship barbecue enthusiast from Blue's Hog, and I told everybody that he gave me this wonderful recipe that I use, and I told everybody that I would give it away. But here's the best way to give it away. So what you do on the show is you sign up for the text message of the day. We send out a lineup of what's on each and every show, and you can do that by 1-844-2-McGraw, 1-844-262-4729. We are going to text out the rib recipe. We're going to give everybody a couple days to sign up, and then we are going to text out the rib recipe for everybody. I'm going to give it away for free in the spirit of barbecue love and the sheer joy of a good rib recipe. We are going to give it away. But if you want the rib recipe, we are going to make you, it's free of charge, of course, we're going to make you sign up for the text line. You can cancel right after you get the rib recipe. But to sign up for our text messaging to get the rib recipe so we can text it to you, text barbecue, BBQ, to 1-844-262-4729. Alex will send you a link. You sign up on that link. You'll get the text messages. And then, I don't know, maybe on Monday or something, we will text out the rib recipe. Give me a chance to sort of write it down and get it short enough so it can fit on a text. And then you'll be able to get the rib recipe. And we'll do that from time to time. We'll give out recipes and, oh, all sorts of deals and whatever else we can come up with. But it's a good way to sort of stay connected with the show, and it's a good way to sort of communicate with everybody who wants the rib recipe from time to time. And we'll have other guests on who give offers and stuff and other suggestions and books and things like that. So people want to know. That's a great way to sort of we can communicate what's going on with the show. So text BBQ to 844-2-McGraw or 844-262-4729. Alex will send you the link, and we'll send you the rib recipe come Monday. How about that? All right, stay right there. We're just getting started. We'll talk the latest from the Middle East next hour. Bill Cleveland, it's Thursday night. Bill is on the road somewhere. I think he's in Hershey, Pennsylvania. We'll check in with him from Hershey, Pennsylvania. We're just getting started. America at Night, back in a moment.
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4: Welcome to America at Night with McGraw-Milhaven.
17: Well, the former senior executive service level CIA officer named David Rush has been accused of stealing $40 million in gold bars at his Virginia home. And he has also apparently been stashing nearly $2 million in cash and foreign currency, as well as 35 luxury Rolex watches. How in the world is this possible? News Nation's national security contributor and former CIA staff operations officer and FBI special agent, Tracy Wadler. Tracy, welcome back to America at Night.
5: Thank you so much for having me, McGraw.
17: I didn't even know that the CIA had gold bars.
5: The CIA has different types of ways that they pay the people that work for us, essentially, you know, in other countries that give us secrets and those kinds of things. They're paid in many different ways. I can't go into, obviously, a lot of detail about it, but it's not surprising to me. It's surprising the volume, I think, to me.
17: I can only imagine the chatter between you and your fellow CIA officer friends and former CIA friends. You guys must be just gobsmacked at this story.
5: Yeah, you know, I was actually talking to one of my friends earlier today, and I think both of us are just, we're kind of speechless, I guess. And it's not really even just, obviously, the gold bars and the cash and the Rolexes is horrible. But the fact that he made it even through that initial security process is also a bit mind-blowing to me, and makes me wonder who else maybe got through this process. This means he falsified college transcripts. I mean, it just goes so much bigger than just that.
17: Yeah, let's talk about that for a second, because he's not necessarily charged with stealing the gold bars or the money yet. He is charged. He is charged with actually, I guess, lying and fabricating his background. He said he graduated from Clemson. He said he graduated from RPI. He falsely claimed to be a Navy pilot. He also claimed that he was a Navy reserve captain. He apparently collected 70 some odd thousand dollars in fraudulent military pay. This is a Hollywood movie. How does one get that far lying that much?
5: Yeah, I think that's what we were the most surprised about. Really, the charge against him, at least right now, the FBI did say that they're investigating more, and I suspect, I'm just hypothesizing, that they will add more charges, obviously. But right now, it's just theft of public funds, which is essentially him embellishing his resume. And as a result of that embellishment, he was receiving promotion. So, you know, at the CIA, if you get a master's degree, then you might get a bump in pay, right? If you get a PhD, you might get a bump in pay. And because of those things that he was putting on his resume, he was getting more pay. And what's crazy is when I think about my initial offer of employment, it was actually conditional upon me graduating college. People came to my college to check me out, to check my university out. They talked to my friends. They talked to my friends of my parents' friends. And so did they just not do an investigation at all? That's what I'm just completely shocked by.
17: Do we know how they caught him?
5: I don't. They don't know yet. Again, I can obviously give you my best guess, given, you know, the work that I did within the agency. It looks like he was acquiring particularly the gold bars between November of 25 to March of 26. I believe that sent up finally a red flag to someone at the agency. And I think they investigated that. I think they allowed it to go on to see maybe who else he was talking to or who else could have been involved in this.
17: That's interesting. And then because there's obviously some type of accounting or some type of budgeting, yes, or accounting that somebody said, hey, where are all these gold bars going?
5: Yes, that's correct. So, you know, if you need that currency or cash, there is a whole process that we have to go through. You don't just, you know, walk up to someone and ask them for that. And I believe that this probably started then. But again, that's just my best guess.
17: Yeah. And apparently, I mean, do we know how he got the gold bars out of the office? Did he put it in his pants? Did he put it in his socks? Was there a briefcase involved? Do we have any idea?
5: We don't. I believe, because it said that, you know, they kind of said that he kind of, they alluded to the fact that he went under scrutiny when he started asking for them. And so I think he took them over the course of, what, that 4 or 5 months-ish. And I think he took them out little by little with the permission probably of the CIA, most likely took them out, obviously, in some kind of a locked, you know, briefcase or a safe.
17: Yeah, you sort of alluded to this before, Tracy, but what are the odds of other people involved or helping him do some of these things?
5: You know, it's interesting. I was talking about that last night, and I have to wonder if he had help. And this is going all the way back to 2009, right, when he first got that employment. And in my opinion, how to have fabricated transcripts. Did someone help him do that? Did he ask people to lie for him to even get this job? Will this investigation go back, what, 17-ish years at this point, to see if every, you know, who would have been complicit along the way?
17: Yeah. We mentioned the gold bars. We mentioned the cash. The luxury watches is also another interesting thing. Not to divulge too much information, but I guess if it's of value, you guys can use it for all sorts of reasons, right?
5: Yes, yes. And again, I'm not trying to be rude or cagey or anything like that.
17: Yeah,
5: I don't want to get in trouble. But yes, there are different methods of payment. So when I saw that, you know, the Rolex, all of that, I wasn't surprised. Again, I was surprised by the volume, but I wasn't surprised to see that. But I could understand how others who maybe aren't in this line of work might be surprised by that.
17: Yeah. Also, apparently he didn't hold it in his home. He held it in a secure locker down the street from the CIA offices.
5: this whole thing, I wish I could, give you a logical explanation for all of this, but I really can't. I mean, that's the truth of this. The fact that it wasn't in his home, what that tells me is that his family may not have known what he was doing. Whereas, like we saw in, I guess, Robert Hansen, if you want to use that as an example, he was bringing the diamonds home and there were questions in terms of what his wife knew. And so I wonder if he was doing that on purpose.
17: Yeah, no, that's look, we certainly respect you. And we don't want to get anybody in trouble, but that's the absurdity of this story. You just, right? You talk to the experts, and you being a CIA person is scratching your head. The things you had to do to stay in compliance, I'm sure you could write a book about all this crazy, silly things you had to do. And this guy's walking around with $40 million in gold bars.
5: You know, the funny thing that you mentioned is I did write a book all about my experience and all about the whole background process. And most people, they're not surprised by it. And I would say the vast majority of individuals who have, you know, reached out to me about this have all said who have gone through this process, how shocked that they are. And I do understand there is a backlog, right, in terms of this background check process. It is arduous. It is tedious. And I get that. But this is not just missing one foreign contact, right? This is missing the entirety of this person's education. And I think that's the part I'm having issues with. And I do wonder, are they going to have to go back now and do audits based on, you know, whomever this person was or persons that helped clear him through the process? Do they have to go back now and see who else this person cleared? And did they do this purposely? Or, you know, is there a malicious actor at play? And that's concerning to me.
17: Yeah. And, you know, you mentioned some of these other spies that have gone for years and undetected, and nobody wants to be embarrassed, right? These are intelligence agencies, right? They're the best of the best, and, you know, no one's perfect. But, I mean, it just goes to show you the cunningness of some of these bad guys and sometimes how hard it is to find them all. Sometimes it is hard to find some of these people who have these diabolical minds. And I guess, Tracy, the point is he probably wouldn't have gotten caught, but he was ultimately what brings these people down is the ultimate greed, right? They always go too far.
5: Yeah, and I think it's interesting that you say that. And I think that's maybe why so many of us are having a hard time with this one. Because if we look at, I guess, maybe Aldrich Ames, for example, who's kind of another infamous spy, if you will. And so he, in a way, all of his education checked out. He really was who he said he was. The way he was caught was because there weren't audits done of our CIA people's finances at the time. And so that's why it went on for so long. With this individual, he should have been caught right at the get-go. It is very easy to validate whether or not someone actually went to a school. And I think that's where a lot of us are really sort of scratching our heads. I'm not obviously excusing the fact that some of these individuals went undetected for so long, but in a way, I somewhat understand how they made it through the security clearance process.
17: Crazy stuff. Tracy, what's the name of your book?
5: Oh, The Unexpected Spy.
17: Oh, The Unexpected Spy, yeah. And we can get that where all fine books are sold?
5: Yes, you could get that at Amazon, wherever.
17: Yeah, there you go. All right. She is a national security contributor for News Nation. She's also a former CIA staff operations officer and FBI special agent. I have to ask you, Tracy, do you have any stolen gold bars from the CIA in your storage locker?
5: I am so sorry. I do not. I do not.
17: Any Rolexes that we know of?
5: No. That would be nice, but no.
17: All right.

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1: Navy pilot. And to find out you weren't a Navy pilot, I mean, what was he, Maverick? Was he Tom Cruise in Top Gun? I mean, this is nuts. And then he claimed to be a Navy reserve captain, and he collected $77,000 in military leave pay. But he was never in the military. That is, I mean, that's catch me if you can stuff, right? That's Abagnale stuff, right? Remember that wonderful story with Leo and Tom Hanks, Catch Me If You Can? That Abagnale guy who, you know, was a pilot but was never a pilot and kept on writing checks all over the country and was like this greatest paper hanger the world's ever seen, and he just lied his way through everything. This guy is, can't wait to see the Netflix story or the Netflix series, because this one, I talked to a couple of former CIA people in the last day or two, and they're all, I mean, they're laughing because it's just so absurd that this guy was able to steal all this money. It's one thing, but then to sort of, at some point they had to check his background. How do you say you graduated from Clemson when you never went to Clemson? How do you claim to be a Navy pilot and never be a Navy pilot? I mean, with this kind of background, the guy could be a talk show host. Hey, I'm kidding you. All right. we'll get to some text lines and some text messages here in a moment. 1-844-2-McGraw. 1-844-262-4729. America at Night. Back in a moment.
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14: All right, I'm going to come clean here. I could sell this thing as new technology that we demanded from our bosses. But that's not accurate. The truth is, we had no idea we could actually do this until it happened by accident. Now, what am I talking about? Starting tonight, well, I should say it's been actually in existence for ever since we started doing the show. We just didn't know we could do it. So the show airs, right? We air it live and we air it on stations all across the country. And there are some radio stations for all sorts of reasons, right? Delay, whether time zone issues or, baseball games or special events or other things, right? They delay the show and they replay it at all hours of the night. And so if we have an open phones and your radio station doesn't air the open phones, live, it's awful hard to call into the show when it was recorded from 2 hours earlier, right? Well, a couple weeks ago, we accidentally found out that when you call the show and where we've finished and gone home for the night, but your station's airing it, if you call the show 1-844-2-McGraw, 1-844-262-4729, there's a voicemail message. There's an answering machine, for lack of a better word, that you can leave a message. And if you leave a message, it turns it into an MP3 and it gets sent right to us. So last night, we finally turned it on. We finally figured out how this thing works and we turned it on. And last night is the first night we got it. It was on. It was working and we got a couple of phone calls. So later in hour number three, we are going to start airing voicemail messages from listeners who called in. So again, another way to connect with the show. I love it. Now again, I could tell you that we demanded this from management. And I went into management and I said, this is what we're doing or else. But that wouldn't be true. We accidentally found out about this. We had no idea this was even possible until we... So somebody called us and said, hey, you know you guys have a text message or a voice message feature. We do? So For those, and we get this all the time, when are you guys on? We can't call in. Well, now, when you call in after hours, you can leave a message. In fact, not only that, if it's in the middle of the day and you want to chime in, the voice message is up. So you can leave a message for the show. Now, you have to know that we reserve the right to edit it in any way, shape, or form for length and content and whatever else. And that you're giving us the right to use your name, which it spells out on the voicemail. But so for those of you who want to call in and comment on things, but your own station doesn't air it live, we've just solved that problem. Now you can just call in and leave a message on the voicemail, and then we will play it accordingly. So how about that? How about them apples? Yeah, sometimes it's better to be lucky than good. We just accidentally ran into that one. Also on Monday, we're going to give away the rib recipe. Now, if you would like a copy of the famous America at Night McGraw-Milhaven Blues Hog rib recipe, you have to subscribe to our text line. And what happens is every night Alex sends you a rundown. But we're going to start doing more of this stuff. We're going to start sending rib recipes, and when guests have certain things and websites and things, we can sort of send those links to you in the text message. So you have to sign up. Just text barbecue to 1-844-2-McGraw, and Alex will send you a link, and you can sign up for the rib recipe. We will hand that out and send that out on Monday. Our executive director is Alex Hinton. Our engineer tonight is Richard Good. I'm McGraw-Milhaven, and this is America at Night on Westwood One.
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18: Iran's president reportedly wants to resign. I'm Carmen Roberts, Fox News. And reports out of Iran say the president has asked the country's supreme leader to let him resign. He claims that he and his government have been sidelined from major decisions. And the biggest decision, of course, is ending the war with the U.S. and Israel. And President Trump is making tougher demands for that deal.
19: President Trump, in a sit-down interview, did underscore his two non-negotiables, the Strait of Hormuz and Iran's nuclear capabilities.
20: We're making a great deal. We're going to make a great deal. Or we'll just go back and finish it off militarily.
19: So again, the White House not ruling out military action if there is no deal. And now some Republicans say even today that Washington has time on its side. Although Democrats argue that this continued conflict is creating a completely different reality for Iran. Iran's top negotiator today says no agreement will be reached until Iran's rights are secured and that they won't believe any promises, only action.
18: Fox's Alex Hogan at the White House reporting. The U.S. men's soccer team won today's so-called friendly game, beating Senegal 3-2 in the practice game for the World Cup. The first official U.S. World Cup game for the men's team is June 12th against Paraguay in Inglewood, California. And Fox's Jonathan Hunt has more on that.
21: And that game against Paraguay, June 12th, is when the real business of the World Cup begins. I talked earlier this week to Captain Tim Ream about what that moment will be like. Here he is.
22: Everything you've done in your career up to this point has gotten you there. To be able to, yeah. to stand there on the field, on the touchline, to hear the national anthem, to be a part of a group that gets to play in a home World Cup.
18: Also from sports, Finland beat Switzerland to get the Ice Hockey World Championship. 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
18: New Jersey Governor Mikey Sherrill says Homeland Security is allowing visitations again at the Newark ICE Detention Center, and she's also revealed her ultimate goal for that center. Fox's Grinnell Scott reports.
24: Sunday morning, Governor Sherrill said an ICE surge in Newark was a reminder of volatile clashes in other U.S. cities.
25: I won't let that unfold here.
24: A day after Newark city leaders enacted a 9 p.m. to 6 a.m. daily curfew around Delaney Hall, Sherrill said DHS agreed to reinstate family visits. Even with that, Governor Sherrill says there are bigger goals aimed at reducing tension.
25: Pressing DHS to do better, to abide by our nation's constitution, and to close Delaney Hall down for good.
24: Authorities say they don't want to end the protests. They will find locations that won't disrupt the facility itself. Grinnell Scott, Fox News.
18: More on the war with Iran. The U.S. military shot at and disabled a ship that tried to bypass its blockade in the Strait of Hormuz. Fox Business's Max Corden has more from Tel Aviv.
26: According to CENTCOM, U.S. military forces issued 20 warnings to that ship, but it failed to stop. So a U.S. military aircraft fired that Hellfire missile into the ship's engine room, disabling it. This is the fifth commercial vessel disabled by the U.S. military as it enforces a blockade of Iran's ports. 116 other ships have been turned away. And while a ceasefire with Iran remains in effect, a peace deal that would open the strait back up still remains in limbo.
18: And the campaign of Graham Plattner, the Democratic candidate looking to unseat Republican U.S. Senator Susan Collins in Maine, says he exchanged sexual texts with several women after marrying his wife 2 years ago. His wife says the couple went to counseling and they worked through it. Plattner currently leads Collins in a recent poll. I'm Carmen Roberts, and this is Fox News.
17: 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Here's your national weather forecast on WSBA.
0: Partly cloudy tonight with a low in the low 50s. Tomorrow, we're kicking off your week sunny with a high in the upper 70s. Tomorrow night, mostly clear with a low in the low 50s. Tuesday, sunny with a high in the low 70s. And Tuesday night, partly cloudy with a low in the low 50s.
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14: All right, thanks for checking in. 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It's pretty simple, pretty easy, it's free. We don't sell your information, we don't hand out your information, we just need it so that we can put it in the computer so that it generates a code, and then each and every night, Alex will then send you a rundown of the show, and it's a great way to sort of keep abreast of what's going on in the show. 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So if you want to be part of the show, it's very simple, very easy. Just text 1-844-42-McGraw, 1-844-262-4729, and Alex will send you the link, follow the link, and you go from there. 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Coming up, we're going to talk about the Constitution, the making and breaking of an American Constitution, a thousand-year history. 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Stay right there. You're going to learn some things. America at Night, back in just one moment.
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13: This is America at Night with McGraw-Milhaven.
14: Lots of talk about the United States Constitution, and who better to talk about it than the man who's written a new book on it, Mark Peterson. He is a Yale history professor, and he's written a new book called The Making and Breaking of the American Constitution. Mark Peterson, welcome to America at Night.
27: Well, thank you for inviting me on your show.
14: What was the premise of the book? What did you want to do?
27: Well, I wanted to write a history of the Constitution that helped Americans today understand more fully what the American Constitution is, and help offer a historical explanation for how we got to the point of crisis that the United States is in today.
14: We'll get to that in a second. But you go all the way back to the Battle of Hastings in 1066. Is that where
27: that
14: the Constitution? Explain to us how the Constitution starts at the Battle of Hastings back in 1066.
27: Well, I start there in part so as readers can begin to understand that a constitution is not just words on a page, not just a written document, but rather a relationship between the people of a particular country, a land, the frame of government that they create, and finally, whatever written documents are used to empower or to limit or restrict that government. And so I start with the Norman Conquest, and in particular, with the immense document that William the Conqueror creates after he comes in and defeats the Anglo-Saxon king and becomes England's ruler. That is, he sends out a team of recorders, not unlike the future U.S. Census, to record the ownership of every plot of land in England. And there were more than 15,000 of them at the time. Who owns it? Who lives on it? Animals, productive assets, and in particular, how much value in revenue each plot of land produces reliably every year. Because that would become the basis, the wealth from which the government, the monarchy, would draw its support, the basis for the king to keep the peace in England. So it's a huge detailed document. It's not full of principles or forms of government, but it nonetheless describes in minute detail the structure and the function of English government at the time, right? And so I want people to understand that as the beginnings of constitutional government, because it is a depiction of the relationship between a land, a people, their government, and a document that solidifies that.
14: It makes sense, because when the colonies come together to write the U.S. Constitution, many of them are European-born, many of them are English descent, so that's where they studied, that's what they learned, that's what they knew. So it makes sense for them to have the next generation, or it's steeped in that history when they were writing the Constitution, no?
27: That's absolutely true, but it's even more than that, because each of the colonies that will become the United States was founded within the structure of that doomsday book system. That is, every colony was a grant of land from an English king to a group of colonists. And essentially, what those colonists were commissioned to do and the charters that defined the structure of their government was to essentially replicate the kind of society that England's Doomsday Book defined. They were to go gain land from the indigenous owners of it and develop it along the lines of medieval England. And the rule book, that is, the charters that the king would give them, were, in a sense, a set of powers and a set of limits on how they were to go about doing that. So in that sense, you know, the beginnings of American constitutions are in those charters, which were grants from the king rooted in that Doomsday Book model. So the connection is quite direct.
14: Why do they call it a Doomsday Book? That sounds ominous.
27: It does. They didn't mean it like Dr. Strangelove, right? Doomsday was the equivalent of Judgment Day. And it wasn't called that at the time, but as it becomes sort of the working document of English landholding, the idea was that the judgments of that document about landholding, value, production, were as definitive and final as God's judgment of saints and sinners on Judgment Day, right? That's where the idea came from.
14: Mark Peterson, the book is called The Making and Breaking of the American Constitution. You write that the Constitution was forged in crisis. Explain,
27: that's right.
14: Explain what you mean by that.
27: Well, I mean, the whole long period from the 1760s through the 1780s is a long constitutional crisis within the British Empire. And the thing I want readers to know is that on the eve of the Revolution, Britain's American subjects looked at the British Constitution in much the way we today tend to revere the U.S. Constitution. That is, they thought it was, you know, the world's greatest constitution, the best protector of liberty, of prosperity, of rights, etc. But the constitutional crisis that leads to the Revolution comes about as North Americans slowly realize that as wonderful as the British Constitution may have been in theory or may have once been in actuality, the case was that it no longer suited these 13 North American colonies that had grown explosively, that had expanded in their economy, and the Crown and Parliament were using its power under that constitution in ways that seemed horribly punitive to the American colonies. And so the rebellion itself, and then the making of new American constitutions, was the attempt by Americans to take the principles and practices that they had grown to know from the British Constitution and realign them in order to make it work for them, right? And part of the book then goes through the process in the 1780s by which Americans take their first constitution, which was made of the state constitutions and the Articles of Confederation, and then remake it in order to deal with the post-war crisis that the United States faced after the war had ended.
14: You say that for Boston, it didn't work out so well when in the early days it was the Constitution was not good for Boston. What do you mean by that?
27: Well, actually, that was in my last book called The City-State of Boston. And what that book demonstrated was the way in which the city of Boston became the center of power of the New England region in the colonial period, and was extraordinarily autonomous. That is, and this is in part why the revolution begins in Boston, it had a long tradition of sustaining its autonomy from the British crown, of making its own decision. In fact, it forms its own colonies in the 17th century. And so the reason I describe the Massachusetts ratification of the U.S. Constitution as a problem for Boston is that by agreeing to be in this consolidated government with all of these other 13 states, it actually puts itself under the power of majorities that are drawn from the representative government of the United States that don't always have the interests of Boston in mind. So one of the great examples of this is in 1807, when President Jefferson and the majority of his supporters in Congress passed the Embargo Act, which prohibits all American overseas trade of any kind, and it goes on for almost 2 years. It was utterly ruinous to Boston's economy, which for two centuries had been based on overseas trade. And yet, as a persistent minority in the national government, there was nothing they could do to overturn it, right? And so the point of that is to say that in coming together to form this large union and granting that union power, the individual states, the individual colonies, are actually giving up things, giving up some of their own earlier autonomy. And it didn't necessarily always work out well for you know, the individual units in that larger entity.
14: Okay, Mark Peterson, Yale Law School professor. The book is The Making and Breaking of the American Constitution. When it is newly minted and newly ratified, the making of it, it's been told and handed down from generation to generation that it was a brilliant piece of work. It was a divine inspiration. It was brilliant. It was the first time ever that they had a Bill of Rights and a contract with the government to be free. And even with all of its warts and slavery still intact, it was still a wonderful, wonderful document. Do you agree with that? At least if you were sitting here in 1786 and after it's newly been minted?
27: Well, roughly half of Americans at the time did not think so. That is, its ratification was an extraordinarily close political contest. And in the three largest states and the most critical ones to ratify, Massachusetts, Virginia, and New York, out of some 500 or 600 votes, it passes by a total across those three states of about 18. Mm. In other words, the nation was from the get-go bitterly divided over whether this, as you say, newly minted constitution was a good way forward or not, right? And in the ratifying conventions, people as prominent as, say, Patrick Henry of Virginia see this as a disaster. So in that sense, no. Secondly, it was not the origins of Bills of Rights. The English Parliament puts forward its own Bill of Rights in 1689, which is the basis for than the states in the United States. Virtually every state constitution has a Bill of Rights in it. And of course, it is the first 10 amendments. That is, the draft coming out of Philadelphia did not include a Bill of Rights, right? And the delegates at Philadelphia did that deliberately. The demand for a Bill of Rights came out of those contentious ratification controversies and debates state by state, and is only appended to the Constitution afterwards. The purpose of writing the Constitution was not to guarantee rights, right? That was an afterthought. The purpose of writing the Constitution was to create a more powerful frame of national government than the United States had under the Articles of Confederation.
14: What was the beef of the people who didn't want the Constitution at the time?
27: Oh, there were myriad things, but I would say probably the most prominent one was the belief that a representative republic literally wouldn't work across a continental-sized nation, that the interests across the 13 states were so different, so diverse, the peoples, the economies, the religions, the social structures between, say, a Massachusetts and a South Carolina were so radically different that lumping them all together under a single national representative government would be ruinous to representative government itself.
14: Okay, so the U.S. Constitution is minted. You call it a state-making machine, that the purpose of it was, one of the purposes of it was to create states and to expand the power of the United States.
27: Yeah, I wouldn't say the power of the United States exactly, but, you know, going back to the Doomsday Book model, the reason why the proponents of the Philadelphia Constitution thought that the Articles of Confederation were no longer adequate. And remember, the United States won the Revolutionary War under the Articles of Confederation. That is, it had pulled off an amazing political, military, diplomatic achievement. So it was no small thing. But the Treaty of Paris that ended the Revolutionary War granted the United States an enormous tract of land west of the Appalachians, all the way out to the Mississippi. And that land had not been won, had not been conquered in the war. That was Indian country. The actual citizen settler population of the United States was all east of the Appalachians. And so what the Articles of Confederation were not constructed to do, were not capable of doing, was giving the national government the power it needed. Taxation power, military power, executive authority, and judicial authority over these territories to transform the Trans-Appalachian West into states where, you know, white European colonists would take over land from indigenous people, settle it, develop it, farm it, and turn it into the states that we know it became: Kentucky, Tennessee, Ohio, Indiana, Illinois, etc. Right. And so that's what I mean, that the Constitution was designed so that the United States would gain the power to do that task of transforming the West, keeping Spain and Britain, the neighbors both to the south and the north, away from that territory, and making it, the future settlements of U.S. citizens.
14: Mark Peterson, professor at Yale University, he's written a new book called The Making and Breaking of the American Constitution. We'll come back and talk more with him. America at Night, back in a moment.
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14: America at Night. We're back with Mark Peterson, a Yale professor of history. He's also written a new book called The Making and Breaking of an American Constitution. So when last we left you, last segment, you were talking about the Constitution was created to make states. In that sense, it was very successful because they got to the Pacific Ocean by hook or by crook and all sorts of means possible. They finally consolidated the country into 50 states. So in that sense, it did what it was intended to do, correct?
27: That's absolutely right. Yeah. And in fact, it did it. And again, by hook or by crook, whether you think this is a good or a bad thing, it did it incredibly rapidly, much quicker than I think most people at the founding era would have imagined possible.
14: You also mentioned like the West was subsidized by the East, right? You talk about all the things they did to help civilize the West by building dams and roads and you know, subsidizing, you know, free giveaways of land and all those types of things, subsidized because they wanted to grow the country.
27: Well, that's more or less right. I'm not sure civilized is necessarily the right word, but the problem was this, that the original model, and that was evident in things like the Northwest Ordinance, the Land Ordinance of 1785 that are sort of laying out how this is going to work, was that all the federal government would have to do would be, whether through military power or through purchase, gain land cessions from Indians, the original owners of the land. And then once they had measured it and surveyed it, the people would come, right? That the farmland, the opportunities of Ohio, of Alabama, of whatever, were so rich that once that initial task was done, the federal government steps aside and the people will do it themselves. The problem with that is that once that process hit the 100th meridian, that is the sort of north-south line that runs from the center of Texas up to through the Great Plains, the landscape was so different from the East, where there was plenty of water, rainfall, lakes, rivers, etc., that the United States could continue to gain the land cessions, but the people wouldn't come. That is, if you look at population maps from around 1870, it kind of comes to a dead stop along that 100th meridian line, because there was just no money, no profit, no ability to survive in this arid Western territory where there wasn't enough rainfall. So it's at that point that the federal government then has to become more aggressive and use federal money and federal power in ways that it had never done before if it wants to take advantage of Western lands. So the first big step in this regard was in the 1860s during the Civil War, when the federal government just gives away enormous tracts of land to the major railroad companies so that they can build transcontinental railroads to the West Coast. But it wasn't just for that. They also gave huge amounts of land that the railroads could then sell at very cheap prices, because they'd gotten it for free, to encourage migration into these areas. And similarly, because the West is so arid, I have a long section on the rise of the city of Phoenix, which in 1890 only had about 3,000 people, which was all that it could support based on, you know, the fact that it was built in the desert. And so starting in the early 20th century, the federal government passes the so-called Reclamation Act, by which it can use federal money to build enormous dams that will create water supplies and irrigation and electricity. And so Phoenix goes from being this, you know, tiny speck on the map to what it is today, one of the, you know, five largest cities in the United States. And it's federal government spending that makes that 20th century project possible in a way that was unnecessary and doesn't happen in the 19th century.
14: And the Constitution, yeah. Right, the argument is we're better together. And so even though Phoenix is, right, the federal money comes to the help of Phoenix, isn't the idea, and part of the idea of the Constitution, is that together with a healthier Phoenix, everybody wins. With a healthier Phoenix and a more prosperous Phoenix, that helps people in Boston, New York, and California, and everywhere else.
27: Well, that is sort of the theory. But if you look closely, cracks appear in the structure. So in order to make things like the 20th century enormous expansion of the federal government and what it spends its money on possible, the Constitution had to be amended. And that was the 16th Amendment in 1913, which allowed for an income tax. Before that time, earlier attempts to create an income tax had been struck down by the Supreme Court. And the reason is that in the original Constitution, Article 1, Section 2, the same clause that has the three-fifths clause in it that was, you know, struck out after the Civil War, that demanded that any time the national government levied direct taxes on the people, those taxes had to be apportioned according to the population of each state. Right. So a state with a lot of people, New York, would pay a lot. A state with a small number of people, Vermont, would pay a small amount. Right. But that the collection of those taxes had to be designed to be fair to the populations of the states in that way. The income tax amendment struck that out of the Constitution. And the reason is that the income tax just taxes income wherever it is, you know, and regardless of how many or how few people are there earning it. And so in the very early years of the income tax after 1913, like the vast majority of all the income taxes in the country were paid by three states, New York, Illinois, Pennsylvania, right? States like Alabama, Mississippi, at that time, Arizona, paid almost nothing in income tax. And what that meant was that representatives from those poorer states could vote for national programs knowing that the people of their states would not be paying for them, that the payment for them would be coming from richer states. And that change to the Constitution is what allowed the U.S. government to shift resources taken through taxes from richer to poorer parts of the country. Now, as you can say, as you say, that can be seen as a good thing, right? That it's one of the ways in which the Deep South was brought out of poverty across the 20th century, which was, you know, a horrific problem in the wake of the Civil War. But the last thing you said about it being good for everyone is a little bit more contested. So you could pair up Phoenix, say, with the city of St. Louis, right, which a century ago was one of the five largest cities in the United States. Now its population has dramatically declined. Now it's not one of the richest cities in the United States. And, you know, even its football team, right, moved from St. Louis to Phoenix, right? And that wealth transfer that comes from the old industrial Northeast to the West and the South does come at a certain cost, right? The investment of federal government money in one set of places was a kind of disinvestment in other sets of places. And the ultimate point of this is that the new structure of the federal government under the income tax amendment has meant that the actions of the federal government and the decisions that Congress and the executive make can structurally change parts of the country in ways that the voters don't necessarily feel a connection to or responsibility to. And so I think one of the crises that the United States has come to face as, you know, we've moved from the 20th to the 21st century is this relative sense of disconnect between individual voters, their representatives, and what the federal government does.
14: We'll get to that. Mark Peterson, our guest, The Making and Breaking of an American Constitution is the book. He is a Yale history professor. Okay, let's talk about this crisis, because the last 250 years, obviously the federal government has gotten more powerful. It has gotten bigger, to the point where some people say it's gotten too big and too powerful, and the executive branch has become all too powerful, and Congress has sort of abdicated its responsibilities. Is that what you talk about when you talk about the crisis going on?
27: That's certainly part of it. That is, and yes, over 250 years, but really it's in the past 90 years that that's happened, from the New Deal through World War II, the Cold War, and onward. That's when the federal government has overtaken state and local governments as the chief source of taxation and spending in the United States, right? It's in the kind of continuous emergency politics from the Great Depression forward that process happens. And so when I called the book The Making and Breaking of the American Constitution, what I wanted to suggest is that making and breaking is going on continuously, right? That it wasn't just made at the beginning, fine for centuries, and then broke. It's that the way this process works of the relationship between people, government, and land is always being adjusted. And I would say that the real crisis that we've been facing over the past several decades lies in the fact that these incredible changes to the scale, the scope, the activities of the federal government have not been accompanied by a similar set of adaptations to the Constitution. So the really striking moment that you see this happens in 1937. Franklin Roosevelt was reelected to his second term by an overwhelming majority, 49 of the 50 states. And the Democrats had three-quarters majorities in both houses of Congress, and three-quarters of the state governors across the states were Democrats as well. In other words, as big a set of majorities as any American politician has ever had or is ever likely to have again. The problem was the Supreme

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8: Stay right there. Open phones. Wait until you hear what Jill Biden said. Jill Biden, Joe Biden's wife. And wait till you hear what Newt Gingrich said. No Googling. I'll tell you on the other side in hour number 3 with open phones. Wait till you hear what Jill Biden said. You got to be sitting down for this one. And wait till you hear what Newt Gingrich said. Stay seated while you hear what they said. And, of course, open phones next hour. Our executive director is Alex Hinton. Our engineer tonight is Richard Good. I'm McGraw-Milhaven. This is America at Night on Westwood One.

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0: and then join us live at our York showroom on June 13th, where we'll announce the grand prize winner. 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
2: The president is asking for patience. Fox News, I'm Jamal Osman. Here's what's happening. President Trump wants to strengthen the terms of the proposed deal to end the war with Iran, telling Fox he's not in any rush. Fox's Max Gordon from Tel Aviv.
3: President Trump met with top aides in the Situation Room on Friday. That meeting reportedly took about 2 hours, but at the end of it, no deal was announced. The New York Times and Axios report that President Trump sent tougher terms to Iran for a peace deal in an effort to exert pressure and to speed up the process, but it's unclear what changes were made to the potential agreement. This as the Strait of Hormuz remains closed to ship traffic and the U.S. continues its blockade. And with a focus on the Middle East, President Trump has expanded the role of the U.S. ambassador to Turkey, Tom Barak, making him special envoy to both Iraq and Syria.
2: Iran's parliament speaker wrote in a post on X he does not trust America, quote, "We do not gain concessions through talks, but through missiles," unquote. President Trump says he is not afraid to return to military action. Meantime, Iran's president has reportedly submitted a letter of resignation to the office of the supreme leader. The letter states the president and his government have been excluded from major decision making. Staying in the Middle East, Israeli troops have captured a strategic mountain topped with a crusader-built castle in southern Lebanon. In the deepest incursion of the country in more than 25 years, the military reported on Sunday. And the U.S. and Senegal met in a friendly match in Charlotte. That's leading up to the World Cup. The U.S. won 3-2.
4: Ware continuing the run down the right side. Options in the middle. Balogun is one of them. It's Balogun! Balogun gets his goal!
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2: Demonstrations continue at the Delaney Hall Ice Center, where people being detained are on a hunger strike. That's after a violent Saturday night.
6: They used the barricades to charge the police. They were met with direct blasts of tear gas and flashbang grenades. It took about 2 hours of a real back and forth to finally clear the streets. Dozens of canisters of tear gas fired into the air, igniting on the ground. Officers on horseback were used, as well as riot police with shields, trying to push them back. Towards the end of the night, demonstrators lighting fires on the streets, using placards and signs and debris to try and light those fires. Officials in New Jersey still say it's just a fraction of the protesters who are actually violent.
2: Steve Harrigan reporting there. Department of Homeland Security officials deny claims of poor conditions. They say those inside are receiving 3 meals per day and clean water. Conservatives are speaking out against what they're calling the Stop Nick Shirley Act, which passed in California. The bill is meant to protect immigration service providers from harassment.
7: Why do they have to create this bill specifically for immigrant communities, immigration support services? And Mia Bonta didn't say when she spoke in front of the assembly was it also includes health care. So we know, like, Medi-Cal, for instance, there could be hundreds of billions of dollars in fraud just in Medi-Cal.
2: 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Meantime, the former Prince Andrew is under investigation again.